0: to the rescue. Raul Castro was Cuba's vice president and defense minister at the time. Four people were killed. Also on May 20th, U.S. Secretary of State Marco Rubio, a son of Cuban immigrants, addressed the people of Cuba directly. He suggested, not inaccurately, that Cuba's impoverishment was in large part due to the corruption, larceny, and repression of the indefatigable Castroist regime. He said that U.S. President Donald Trump was offering a new relationship and a new Cuba. This may have been more of a threat than a promise. It is lost on few that an American indictment preceded America's snatching in January of Venezuelan President Nicolas Maduro, or that President Trump has fantasized openly about taking Cuba, or that Cuba's current energy crisis is substantially a result of an American oil blockade. What does the United States want with Cuba? Is the ground being prepared for regime change? And why has the US never been able to just leave Cuba alone? This is the Foreign Desk.
1: It's really violent, the whole situation, because you have been forced to negotiate and to get an agreement when you're bullied, when you're an abuser.
2: People were angry, and several people said, you know, if we have to suffer an invasion to get this over with, then so be it.
3: While the United States could easily roll into Cuba and occupy the island, getting out might be a lot harder.
0: You're listening to The Foreign Desk with me, Andrew Muller. We're joined, first of all, from Havana by the journalist Liz Oliver Fernandez, a filmmaker for the Cuban news platform Belly of the Beast. Like other reporters in Cuba, she is only able to broadcast during rare interludes of functioning electricity. Liz, first of all, can you give us a sense of what it's like just trying to live in Havana right now? How frequent the power outages are, how difficult it is to get anything done?
1: It's really difficult, Andrew. It's like, for some people, it's almost impossible. I think, like, we have been going through a lot of crises here in Cuba, but the feeling is this is one of the worst crises that we have been going through. There are people have 18 hours, 20 hours without electricity. There are people have more than 30 hours without electricity. And we are talking about the capital. Imagine, like, what is in the rural areas on the countryside. And I think, like, you can feel it, even in the jokes, because Cubans love jokes. People were saying, like, this is my ninth day trying to get ice done. It's like, it's impossible, because it's like we have 30 hours without electricity, more than 30 hours without electricity, and then we have electricity 1 hour, 2 hours, if you are lucky enough. And I think, like, that forced people to leave day by day. Exactly. You can thinking through more than you are going through right now. And it's tiring, and the people are frustrated and angry. But the most of all, I would say exhausted.
0: Mm. Are you able to get any sense of the international coverage of the situation, and what actual sense of the reality do you think it's giving? I guess what I'm asking is, what don't we understand outside Cuba about what the reality on the ground is?
1: I think, like the most of the time when you are watching the news, like all poor Cubans when they're going through this, I think, like, barely people mentions United States, U.S. sanctions, oil blockade. They are blaming of this. This is just about the government that is failsafe or whatever. And they don't mention the consequence that is having, like, almost 5 months without any oil tanker coming to Cuba. Only one. And we need to say thank you to the United States to allow Russian oil tanker to come to Cuba. People know that we need, like, 8 oil tankers a day in order to have enough oil in Cuba to produce electricity. And we're talking about electricity, but let's talk about transportation, let's talk about factories, let's talk about everything. Right now, I have electricity right now, as you see, my bomb is the lights on, because we are close to an area that is close to hospitals. Mm-hmm. But even in this area that is privileged, because we have 6 hospitals around, and if they don't have electricity, they don't have oxygen for the patients. So the people that are in UCI, they are at risk to die because they have a generator, but a generator in the hospital is prepared to last 8 hours. But the blackouts are longer than 8 hours.
0: Just finally, and bringing it back to the people who are the leaders of Cuba right now, is there any faith among Cuban people that Cuba's present government can find a way out of this?
1: It's difficult. Because anything like it's difficult because it's still two countries that didn't get in a fight. This is like a small island against an empire, against one of the most powerful military countries and forces in the world. We are talking about United States.
0: Mm.
1: And yeah, I think like the government is trying their best in order to get negotiations done and have an agreement done. Even we welcome the CIA in Cuba. But it's really violent, the whole situation, because you have been forced to negotiate and to get an agreement when you're bullied, when you're an abuser. And also they know that they have the leverage. That's why they're putting a lot of pressure, because that's the way that they act in. They create the leverage, and from the leverage, they're trying to do an agreement on a deal done. So I hope that we get a way to finish this, but in this right now, I see that it's almost impossible if there is no more people from outside of Cuba who get involved in this. We can't do this alone.
0: That was Liz Oliver Fernandez, Havana-based journalist and filmmaker for Belly of the Beast. This is The Foreign Desk. This is The Foreign Desk on Monocle Radio, also from Havana. We're joined now by Patrick Ottman, Havana Bureau Chief for CNN. Patrick, first of all, I know journalists always get interested in the logistics of journalism. What's it actually like trying to report out of Cuba at the moment, especially for a broadcast medium?
2: I was quite concerned because we lost power in our building, which is unusual. We are located in an area of Havana, Old Havana, where there's most of the tourist hotels are here. And now we're running on our generator power for the building, but that's only going to be on for another hour is what we've been told. So, you know, it's a wing and a prayer these days, frankly. You know, having enough gasoline in your car, having working internet, having power, the things that are just becoming less and less available here.
0: I mean, is there any indication in advance of when things are going to work and when they're not, or does it just sort of come and go of its own free will?
2: It's the toughest thing about all this is the power goes off now and you don't know when it's going to go off. And even worse, you don't know when it's going to come back on, for how long it will be back on. You'll have a 20-hour power cut, which is not that unusual these days. The power comes back on, but then only for a half an hour. You can hear your whole neighborhood collectively groan when the power goes back out, because it could be another 10 or 20 hours before it comes back on. It's like living in a different century.
0: When you're out and about in Havana, though, what general sense of impact is there of machinations in the outside world? Is there, for example, any sign in Havana or anywhere else in terms of government communication of Cuba actually preparing for some sort of conflict with the United States?
2: There have been these instances where people are going out and getting some weapons training, which the government, you know, does out of view somewhat. For obvious reasons. You know, this is a country that's been beset by a terrible economy, terrible economic choices here by the U.S. economic sanctions for years. So it doesn't look like a normal country to begin with, frankly. But you see more and more people hitchhiking. You see now colonels in the military hitchhiking, which is something you didn't see before. I've heard of people seeing a general or two hitchhiking, which would be quite rare, but it apparently has happened. You know, that's not a good sign of things. The internet will go out. You'll have a signal, but you'll actually get no internet because the communication towers are down. So it just feels a bit like a country on the verge of something, and yet it's always felt a little wobbly here, and you've always felt, you know, that things are just a bit tenuous, and Cubans have a great sense of humor about all these things, but certainly people's patience is running out.
0: Well, is there any overt indication of dissent vis-a-vis the current regime, let alone what you might recognize as organized opposition?
2: So recently, on several nights, when the blackouts have just become so crushingly awful because it's getting hotter and hotter here as we get into summer. And so people have been going out with pots and pans. They call it cacerolazo in Spanish. And they beat on the pots and pans. And we went out recently in one neighborhood that had a power outage, you know, the entire day into the night. And they'd been beating on the pots and pans so long that they were deformed, the steel was, from them. People beating on these pots and pans. And before the police would come and tell everyone to get inside and even arrest people, because anti-government protests are just not allowed here. And we saw some police, but they weren't doing anything. And the power wasn't being put back on, but people were angry. And several people said, you know, if we have to suffer an invasion to get this over with, then so be it. You know, anything is better than this is what people increasingly are telling you. And that is a terrible thing to say, to wish an invasion upon your country. But I think the economic pain has become so much now that any light at the end of the tunnel is better than what people are living with.
0: Just finally then, because it's a related question, and it is always indicative when you get a sense that this is what is happening, if any of that kind of resignation or nihilism is discernible in those security services whose job is propping up the regime. Because when those organizations decide they can't be bothered with this anymore, that's when it's really over.
2: I think the day I see a police officer sort of take off his uniform, that'll probably be it for me, when I realize that things have changed. They're feeling it as well. You know, a Cuban police officer makes not even $10 a month now. And so they seem to care less and less. It's still working, the government, to a certain degree. They're still maintaining order. But I think everyone is feeling like they have less, like they have an uncertain future. And that is how it begins to unravel, right? At this moment, though, we saw a somewhat large protest outside, you know, organized by the government outside the U.S. Embassy this morning. The government can still put those kinds of things on. But what they can't do is keep power on, take away people's rubbish, which is everywhere in the streets, guarantee water for people. All services have broken down. And I think unless they can reach some sort of deal with U.S., which seems farther and farther away, the situation's just going to get worse, not better. And you'll have more people questioning whether or not their government really is doing enough for them or is capable of doing anything at all for them.
0: That was Patrick Opman, CNN's Havana bureau chief. Thanks for joining us. You're listening to The Foreign Desk. This is The Foreign Desk on Monocle Radio. There is, to understate matters audaciously, history between Cuba and the United States. History which, on at least one occasion, pushed the world as close to nuclear apocalypse as it has ever come. Well, joining me now to recall some of that history is Alex von Tunzelman, historian, screenwriter and author, most pertinently of Red Heat, Conspiracy, Murder and the Cold War in the Caribbean. Alex, first of all, I think one overarching question which bemuses observers of U.S.-Cuba relations is there a particularly good reason why in 1959, when revolutionary communists seized power in Cuba, the attitude of the United States from that day to this was not, sure, whatever, see if we care?
4: Well, the first big thing to bring up is that revolutionary communists did not seize power in Cuba. The Fidel Castro revolution was actually a nationalist revolution, not communist at all. In fact, Fidel Castro was assessed by the CIA at that point as being a very strong anti-communist fighter. In fact, there's quite good evidence that he was possibly funded by the CIA earlier than that. At that time, he was trying very, very hard to establish good relations with the US. He even traveled to the US. He voluntarily submitted to an interview with the CIA. I'm afraid Nixon and Castro were not a match made in heaven, did not get on well at all. But actually, it was so convincing at this point to everybody that Fidel Castro was really actually trying to make friends with the US, that Raul Castro actually flew to Texas during Fidel's Cuban tour, and they had a fist fight in a hotel room, with Raul telling him he had to back down and be more left-wing. But Fidel wasn't inherently. So in fact, the relations started off with Fidel Castro trying incredibly hard to be a friend of the US. And what happened is that because really Nixon reacted so badly to him, the US began planning what would become the Bay of Pigs invasion, mm-hmm. invasion by Cuban exiles, but set up by the CIA and by the US very much. And on the eve of that happening, Fidel Castro found out all about it. And that was the point where strategically he declared his revolution socialist, basically because he realized that the US was going to attack him and he needed to buy arms from somewhere else and needed protection from somewhere else. And at that time, it was a bipolar world. If you were not capitalist, you were pretty much going to have to get in with the communists. But it took him even longer than that to declare that it was a communist revolution.
0: The Bay of Pigs becomes this legendary disaster. This was this plan that was cooked up during the waning Eisenhower administration, dumped on President Kennedy's desk, and he decided to go ahead with it anyway. As we have already intimated, it did not work. And as you have suggested, the Cubans then felt obliged to get closer to the Soviet Union. That does, I think it's fair to say, prompt events. And we have a clip from Kennedy addressing the nation about them in 1962.
5: It shall be the policy of this nation to regard any nuclear missile launched from Cuba against any nation in the Western Hemisphere as an attack by the Soviet Union on the United States, requiring a full retaliatory response upon the Soviet Union.
0: So is it fair to say that it's those 2 weeks in October 1962 which inflamed American paranoia about the Castros thereafter?
4: Yes, I think the Cuban Missile Crisis really was the hottest point of the Cold War. And at this point, what had happened is that because the US had stationed missiles around the Soviet border, for instance, in Turkey, Nikita Khrushchev was open to retaliating by stationing missiles around the US border, for instance, in Cuba. And what happened around the missile crisis is that actually the US assumed that all that was in Cuba was missile launchers, basically the launch pads and the infrastructure for launching missiles. And what they thought is that the missile warheads were on ships going from the Soviet Union to Cuba at that time, which is why they set up a naval blockade. In fact, we discovered much later in the 1990s, because Fidel Castro told us, that in fact they had loads of missile warheads already in Cuba. So it was a much, much more dangerous situation than anyone knew at the time. In fact, about the destructive power of 4,000 Hiroshima bombs was in Cuba at that time, and it really could have caused immense damage in the US. And it did cause this kind of, you know, probably the closest situation to nuclear war that happened after World War II.
0: We do need necessarily to skip through the next half century of US blockading and harassment of Cuba, punctuated by intermittent assassination attempts, which obviously does not shift the Castro regime. And in 2014, several US presidents later, one of them decides that the time might have come to change tack.
6: Today, the United States of America is changing its relationship with the people of Cuba. In the most significant changes in our policy in more than 50 years, we will end an outdated approach that for decades has failed to advance our interests, and instead, we will begin to normalize relations between our two countries.
0: President Barack Obama there, Alex, doing that, I think, quite difficult thing for anybody in politics to do, which is acknowledge that we are now basically only pursuing a failed policy because it's the one we've always pursued. But nevertheless, why didn't that quite stick? Why did this moment of apparent thawing between the United States and Cuba not actually effectively normalize the relationship?
4: Well, it was, in its own terms, reasonably successful, actually. And there was a very positive response in Cuba. I remember at the time visiting Cuba and Raul Castro, who by this point had himself gone on a complete political transformation from, you know, really quite a fire-breathing revolutionary communist to being actually pretty centrist as far as economic policy went. He himself had written a book called Si Se Puede, meaning Yes, We Can. Which, of course, was Obama's slogan. And this was an incredibly happy coincidence. And the words, si se puede, yes, we can, began to appear all over Cuba. They really became kind of the propaganda of the time. And they were very open, actually, to some kind of thaw in the relations. And I think had subsequent administrations continued to pursue that, we might have seen something quite different. But, of course, we know that that is not what happened. That, in fact, when Donald Trump came into power, things reversed and really went backwards. I mean, to the point where, for instance, Cuba was added to the list of, you know, state-sponsored terrorist states.
0: Well, bringing us to the present day then, or indeed the present week, we did hear this week from Secretary of State Marco Rubio, who is, of course, descended from Cuban refugees. He spoke directly to the people of Cuba in their own language. Here is what he had to say.
7: If owning your own business and having the right to vote is possible around Cuba, why is it not possible for you in Cuba? In the U.S., we are ready to open a new chapter, and instead we will begin to normalize relations between our two countries.
0: What, Alex, do you think Cubans should actually make of that? I mean, if we take as read Rubio's sincere belief that he would prefer the nation of his family to be a functional liberal democracy, which it has not been basically ever, should he be taken at face value by the people on Cuba?
4: Well, I think the people on Cuba who right now are suffering an extraordinary energy blackout. And the reason for that is that the US is blockading any energy supplies to Cuba. And of course, since the regime change that they undertook in Venezuela, Cuba has lost its kind of nearest oil supply. And, you know, much as one of the reasons that the blockade, that the embargo on Cuba has never worked, is the same reason sanctions very rarely work, which is what they really do is actually shore up support for the regime you're trying to attack. Because when people are under pressure, that's what they do, is they cling together and they blame an outside entity, which, to be fair, is quite blamable when it has imposed the sanctions. We have, you know, seen this repeatedly everywhere in the world it's been tried. So I think right now, you know, although I think people are in an absolutely desperate situation, I think it's a really major humanitarian crisis and an extraordinary collective punishment of the people of Cuba for not conforming to whatever Marco Rubio thinks they should do, which is probably to give his family's houses back, which now very much belong to other people who live in them. You know, I think there is this extraordinary collective punishment going on, which will not, in my opinion, make the US much more popular. It may well be that Cubans are desperate enough that they just want to see some kind of resolution to this crisis. I mean, everybody would understand if they just wanted to live normal, safe lives like most people in the world do. But politically, I think it's extremely, almost unknown for sanctions like this to work in and of themselves.
0: That was Alex von Tunzelmann, historian, screenwriter and author of Red Heat, Conspiracy, Murder and the Cold War in the Caribbean. This is The Foreign Desk. You're listening to The Foreign Desk on Monocle Radio, and joining us finally to try and figure out what the United States wants with Cuba now is William Leogrand, Professor of Government at the American University in Washington, D.C., expert in and advisor on Latin American politics, and author of, among other books, Back Channel to Cuba, The Hidden History of Negotiations Between Washington and Havana. And William, first of all, on that subject, let's start with last week's visit to Havana by John Ratcliffe, the director of the CIA. He met Cuba's Interior Minister, Lázaro Álvarez Casas. Is it clear why he went or why he might have gone?
3: Well, it appears from the reporting that we have that he went to give the Cubans an ultimatum, that the United States was not going to stand for them having intelligence-sharing partnerships with Russia and China, and he demanded that they close down these intelligence-gathering facilities. And he told them they needed to make, quote unquote, fundamental changes in their government or else.
0: Well, President Trump has recently said flat out that he just intends to take Cuba. And granted that President Trump says a lot of things, but the difficulty is that when the US president says anything, the rest of us are kind of obliged to take it seriously. Is it your sense, though, that this is something that Trump is particularly invested in himself? Or is this being driven by Secretary of State Marco Rubio?
3: Well, I think there's no doubt it's Secretary of State Rubio driving this. He has a personal interest in overthrowing the Cuban government. It's been the foundational platform of his political career. He rose to prominence coming out of the hardline Cuban-American community in South Florida, and I think he owes them a political debt. For President Trump, I don't think he really cares much at all about Cuba, although he does feel like Cuban Americans helped him get elected, particularly in 2016. And they voted for him overwhelmingly, three elections. And so I think he does owe them something. Whenever he talks about Cuba, he talks about wanting to do right by Cuban Americans.
0: We have heard Rubio do both the, I guess, carrot and the stick this week. He did deliver that speech to the Cuban people on what he insisted on referring to as Independence Day, offering them a better deal and a better life. But we've also heard him in recent days claiming that Cuba is a national security threat to the United States. Now, that's very often the beginning of somebody making the case for armed action. But in and of itself, as a suggestion that Cuba is somehow a menace to the United States now, is there any way that that isn't as mad as it might sound?
3: No, I think it's really nonsense. And I think it's just a pretext, as you say, for setting the stage for military intervention of some kind. But Cuba's armed forces are still operating with Soviet-era equipment. The country doesn't have any gasoline. So the idea that somehow Cuba is this imminent threat to U.S. national security just makes no sense whatsoever. You know, the things that are cited when they make this claim and that have been cited by Trump in his executive orders are that Cuba associates with U.S. adversaries. Mm. And they name Russia and China for that. Well, the United States has been associating with China lately. And then most recently, they've come up with this story about 300 drones that the Cubans have supposedly acquired. I don't know if they have or not, but the Cubans have every right to acquire drones, particularly to defend themselves when the United States continues to threaten military action against them. But then if, you know, then this story becomes in itself a pretext for military action.
0: And the Cuban drone crisis doesn't have quite the same ring to it, I guess. Just as a final thought, because I think this is what perplexes a lot of observers of this situation, and it has certainly perplexed me for as long as we've been talking about it on the Foreign Desk, is what has ever stopped, basically, the United States, but especially now, from just normalizing relations with Cuba, just dealing with it, trading with it, interacting with it diplomatically like it would any other country in the Caribbean, not least because I, for one, cannot think of a faster way to undermine and dismantle what remains of the communist regime in Havana?
3: Well, this has always been the argument made by advocates of normalization that, you know, you can't have any kind of influence over the trajectory of the Cuban government or economy if you're not engaged with Cuba. You know, during the Cold War, obviously, the principal obstacle to normalization was Cuba's relationship with the Soviet Union. Mm-hmm. But once the Cold War came to an end, it became Cuban-American politics that were the critical issue. I mean, Cuban-Americans, substantial bloc of voters in Florida, wealthy and willing to vote for a candidate based on their position on Cuba. And in the days when Florida was a swing state in presidential elections, no candidate wanted to get on the wrong side of Cuban Americans. Democratic candidates had the attitude that if we talk about Cuba, we'll anger Cuban Americans and they'll vote against us, but no one will vote for us. There's no constituency out there in favor of normalization. Barack Obama took issue with that, and he actually won more Cuban-American votes than any other Democrats by moving toward a more normal sort of relationship. But the Republicans are locked in to the hardline Cuban-American community in South Florida, and that's on the Cuba issue, that's who they respond to.
0: That was William Leogrand, Professor of Government at the American University in Washington, D.C., author of Back Channel to Cuba. And that's it for this episode of The Foreign Desk. We'll be back next week and look out for The Foreign Desk Explainer, available every Wednesday. The Foreign Desk was produced by Anita Riota and Lily Austin. Lily also produces The Foreign Desk Explainer. To contact The Foreign Desk team, you can email Anita at aer@monocle.com. 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From me, Andrew Muller, thanks very much for listening. Until next time, goodbye.
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10: 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Nothing but music now for the rest of the hour. Starting out with a track from South Korea, this is Delulu.

eu pergunto como estás, tu perguntas onde estás e a conversa não passa daí. 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

0: A Monocle Radio Classic there from Los Angeles. That was 2 a.m. Don't go anywhere. 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

0: You are listening to Monocle Radio in association with Chanel Watches. Inspired by racing yachts, the J12 reconnects with its original inspiration and its original world, water. Both immensely soothing and peaceful, yet capable of unlimited strength. It is this breadth, balance, and singularity that define the intrinsic values of the first unisex sports watch by Chanel. A sensory icon designed to transcend horizons that has shaped the world of watchmaking for more than a quarter of a century. Chanel Watches, official timekeeper of Monocle Radio.
1: It's 11 a.m. in Sydney, 3 a.m. here in Zurich, 2 a.m. in London, and 1900 in Mexico City. That's the time on Monocle Radio, brought to you by Chanel Watches. Coming to you from Studio 4 here in our Zurich HQ, I'm Laura Kramer. Coming up on Monocle Radio, we'll be joining Andrew Muller for the Foreign Desk Explainer, all about the World Cup. Later on, we'll be turning to the entrepreneurs as we meet the founder of a coffee chain with almost 30 global locations and counting. And at 9 a.m. London time, we'll be live from Midori House with Monocle on Saturday. That's all up ahead right here on Monocle Radio. And it's time now for the Foreign Desk Explainer.
2: It is theoretically possible that the 2026 World Cup final could be contested between Morocco and Senegal. To be clear, it is not at all likely. Upon running the numbers just now, the combined odds on the teams of those two countries making it to the last match are just north of 1,000 to 1, i.e. about the same ticket any bookmaker will write you on your own chances of becoming the next king of Tonga, though this obviously does not apply to Crown Prince Tupou Ouattara Ulukalala if he's tuning in. That said, Morocco were semi-finalists last time out in Qatar in 2022, so may be reasonable value at around 12-1 to repeat the feat. His Royal Highness is absolutely at liberty to pile in on that one. Anyway, any encounter between Morocco and Senegal at the looming World Cup would be quite the grudge match, being as it would be a rematch of this past January's Africa Cup of Nations final, a game which has occasioned months of ructions, uproar, tumult and general brouhaha, and this week a royal intervention. King Mohammed VI of Morocco chose the Muslim holiday of Eid al-Adha to make a magnanimous humanitarian gesture and pardon 15 Senegalese football supporters who have spent the months since the Africa Cup of Nations final, which was played in Rabat, in a Moroccan clink. On Sunday, the freed fans were greeted in person on arrival in Dakar by Senegal's president, Bassirou Diomaye Faye. If it seems odd that heads of state should go out of their way to release or welcome football hooligans, the Foreign Desk Explainer is delighted as ever to help. For a start, it is odd, but there are underlying reasons which do make an amount of sense if you squint at the situation at the necessary angle.

0: They could not have chosen a grander stage than this. The final, the summit, the last page.
1: First to the 2025 Africa Cup of Nations final itself. And the year denotes the year this iteration of the biennial tournament began, not when the final was played. The 2025 Africa Cup of Nations final was played on January 18th, 2026, at the Prince Moulay Abdellah Stadium in Morocco's capital. It was a largely tedious and tepid encounter, and late into stoppage time at the end of 90 minutes appeared to be drifting to a scoreless draw and extra time to which no sane observer was looking forward.
0: Big chance, but another one goes begging.
1: On 95 minutes, Senegal had a goal disallowed by Congolese referee Jean-Jacques Ndala.
2: Yeah, of course, you cannot deny that there's a contact there, there's a push.
1: On 98 minutes, Ndala awarded Morocco a penalty.
3: That is what the referee has decided, a penalty.
1: Senegal's understandably incensed coach, Pape Thiaw, ordered his team off the pitch.
3: Senegal are marching off. They're going into the tunnel.
1: As Senegal's players argued in their dressing room about the merits of going back out, there was argy-bargy among rival coaches on the sidelines, punch-ups in the stands, and a pitch invasion was attempted by some Senegal supporters.
0: And he's dinked it straight at Mendy. A woeful penalty. Absolutely woeful.
1: Hilariously, once Senegal decided to resume play, Morocco's Brahim Diaz missed the penalty, resulting in a nil-all result and extra time.
0: Sherif Anjai's made a move! Oh, what a goal! Pap Gueye!
1: In which Senegal's Pape Gueye scored, making Senegal champions of Africa for the second time.
0: Senegal are the champions of Africa! Morocco are crushed!
1: Except that it didn't. Morocco complained to various governing bodies, and after fines and suspensions were dished out to players and officials from both sides, the Confederation of African Football decided that Senegal's action in walking off the field of play early amounted to a forfeit, and therefore, fully 2 months after the final whistle had been blown, reversed the result, making Morocco champions of Africa for the second time. This did not do wonders for relations between Morocco and Senegal, which generally get on pretty well. The two countries have extensive economic ties, and Senegal has been a reliable and valuable upholder of Morocco's view that the disputed territory of Western Sahara is Morocco's by right. Even amid the uproar following the AFCON final, King Mohammed hastened to issue a statement trowelling on the unction about close ties, fruitful cooperation, and ambitious partnerships, etc. Senegal's then Prime Minister, Ousmane Sonko, visiting Rabat not long afterwards, sought to style out the riot as, quote, emotional outbursts produced by fervour and not political or cultural rifts. This week, President Faye of Senegal thanked Mohamed for his clemency and humanity in releasing the Senegalese scofflaws, though was unable to rise above referring to Senegal as two-time African champions. Even before the final descended into chaos, Senegal had insinuated that the referees were in the tank for Morocco and that the organisation of the event in general was shambolic. This complaint will have especially stung Morocco, which is due to co-host the 2030 World Cup with Spain and Portugal. Prior to a subsequent friendly fixture against Peru in Paris, Senegal did a lap of honour with the AFCON trophy, which they appear to have kept, and played the game with two stars embroidered above the badge on their shirts, a privilege of two-time tournament winners. Morocco cannot have been amused, but maintained a decorous silence. Which brings us back to the release of the Senegalese fans. Morocco wants two things: to keep the AFCON title and for this whole affair to evaporate. The former ambition is now in the hands of the Court of Arbitration for Sport, to which Senegal have taken their case. A verdict this side of the World Cup seems unlikely. As for the hope that everyone might just forget all about it, Morocco can only be wished the best of luck. As anyone who has sat among England supporters when they're playing Germany will wearily concur, football fans bear grudges much longer than nation states. For Monocle Radio, I'm Andrew Muller.
4: 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That was the Foreign Desk Explainer. 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
4: 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Nothing but music for the rest of the hour. Now, before we turn to the entrepreneurs at the top of the hour, right now though, this is Melodrama.

0: way it goes. My therapist told me that I should tell you the truth, and you're still angry. So sometimes I feel like I still should have lied. I tell you the truth because I care, but I also lie to you because I care. But if I tell you the truth, I guess I can sleep better at night. But then it looks like I don't care because I'm telling you the truth. I mean, I guess I'm just not a... Everybody hates when they get to that part when they realize that I don't want to tell you I don't care, but if it seems like I don't care, it doesn't mean I don't care. It just looks like I don't care. Because my emotions have been sanded off. I live in LA, sweetie. What do you expect?
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0: You're listening to Monocle Radio in association with Chanel Watches. The silhouette of the J12 watch sets itself apart with its clean, precise lines. Yet, once worn, it is its softness that stands out. Polished with diamond powder, the highly resistant ceramic that adorns it entirely feels as smooth as silk against the skin. A sensory appeal painstakingly perfected for over a quarter of a century that reveals the watchmaking excellence of Chanel. An invincible softness that becomes one with whomever wears it. Chanel Watches, official timekeeper of Monocle Radio.
1: It's 10 a.m. in Perth, 4 a.m. here in Zurich, 3 a.m. in Lisbon, and 1900 in Vancouver. That's the time on Monocle Radio, brought to you by Chanel Watches. Coming to you from Studio 4 here in our Zurich HQ, I'm Laura Kramer, keeping you company on Monocle Radio for the next hour. Coming up, we'll be joining Tom Edwards for The Entrepreneurs, in which we meet the founder and CEO of Watch House Cafes. At 9 a.m. London time, Georgina Godwin will be live from Midori House with Monocle on Saturday. And at 10 a.m. London time, we'll have the premiere of a brand new edition of The Stack with Fernando Augusto Pacheco. That's all up ahead right here on Monocle Radio. And it's time now for The Entrepreneurs.

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1: People look for quality, whether you're in Abu Dhabi, Dubai, New York, Miami. But what makes Watch House in Abu Dhabi feel the same as Watch House in New York? How do we actually do that? Truly, how do we do that?
0: And later, we'll hear from a former private jet broker who gave up the, frankly, probably more lucrative aviation gig to go into the restaurant business.
2: In my head, I was going to be able to just own the restaurant and I would just carry on selling airplanes. But I quickly learned that A, that wasn't going to be the case, and B, I loved it.
0: This is The Entrepreneurs with me, Tom Edwards. You're listening to The Entrepreneurs. Roland Horn is the founder and CEO of Watch House, the design-led cafe chain that opened its doors in London's Bermondsey back in 2014. Since then, it's grown into a truly international business with 28 current locations across the UK, New York and the UAE, and ambitions for 500 outlets worldwide by 2033. I'm delighted to say Roland stopped by our studios to discuss that rapid expansion, their record-breaking funding campaign, and how and why the company plans to take its premium coffee concept to hundreds of global locations.
1: I'm certainly not the coffee aficionado, and of course we have to be in our business. I'm the jack of all trades that goes in and sort of notices if something's not right in the music or the air conditioning's off or what have you. And of course, the core product has to be best in class. That's what we aim for within Watch House, wherever we go in the world. My reasoning for going into this, or my previous business, was an aquarium design business, and other things that I've done has always been very opportunity-led. I'm not the most strategic person in the world, but I do have a gut feeling for if there's a gap in the market. And I felt with coffee hospitality, and there was a real lack of holistic experience, as I refer to it.
0: Yeah, yeah. Listen, I was going to ask you about the aquariums. Yeah. How do you even know if there's a gap in the aquarium architecture market? That's what I find amazing.

0: amazing.
1: Yeah, I'm not a particularly spiritual person, but I would say I am an Aquarius, and I've had my jobs have been in obviously saltwater aquaria with aquarium architecture, and obviously more recently with Watch House, and I had a very short stint in oil straight out of my master's degree. So yeah, there's a commonality there, maybe you could say. But no, I think the reality, no matter what you're doing, there's this sort of UX, customer experience, guest experience element to all these things. And I often feel that those are, they're, again, not done with true empathy and authenticity. I mean, they keep coming back to those words all the time, and they're sort of codified and hardwired into Watch House's existence now. But I think if you can execute or whatever you're doing in a really best-in-class customer guest experience way, you then back it up with a good product in a slightly novel, different positioning, then I think it's eminently possible to be in a very competitive space. I often talk about Liquid Death as an example. You know, who decides to start a water brand in the most, literally, the most saturated market probably there is? So it's possible to find an edge in all these businesses. And actually, the other way of looking at this, which is often reminded by many of our investors, is a very saturated market is one that's very much a proof of concept market, done, ticked. It's not a novel product. So there's different ways of looking at it.
0: And that's a kind of glass of coffee half full, I suppose. just to that point, though, about being true to the brand and having those core things that then your customers or your guests come to associate you with, as you scale pretty quickly with Watch House, both obviously we're familiar here in London, but now as we look global, how tricky is that? Because presumably the exact same things that suit, well, it'd be funny, we were just talking about like the Marylebone neighbourhood where we both have some kind of coffee real estate. It's different, very different from one London neighbourhood to another. It's wildly different from a neighbourhood in Dubai, wildly different from a neighbourhood in Manhattan. So is that, I guess, one of the scaling challenges is how you stay true to those core principles whilst adapting and reacting to those new markets?
1: Yeah. I mean, I think the first thing to say to start off with is you start with a mentality. I mean, one of the reasons why I got into hospitality and obviously became the founder of Watch House is because I believed that there was kind of a bastardization, really, of hospitality. It was kind of running that true sort of private equity, you know, here's a model, let's repeat. And it just, to me, just was not an interesting proposition whatsoever. And it's actually one of the things I really love about Monocle. Like, you guys go into different spaces where, rather than just sticking into one single space over and over and over again, which I also really, really admire. So the first thing is, could we do something that truly made a difference? And I think the second thing really then, in terms of like how we really made sure that as we scale, we actually get better, is a mentality. So it's, you know, we have the opportunity now because we have economies of scope and scale where we can have a culture director in our business where many smaller businesses don't have that opportunity. We can innovate on novel new products within the business, which you can't when you're a smaller business. So there's different ways of positioning it. That being said, it would be remiss of me to say that, of course, as you get bigger, the beast becomes harder to tame, as it were. So what we've done is we've implemented a growth structure called the Entrepreneurial Operating System. I speak about it all the time. It's kind of I'm sort of a free agent of theirs, almost to a degree.
0: A program called The Entrepreneurs is the perfect place to
1: totally.
0: Do that, right?
1: So I would say, when people say to me, I have to get mums, and particularly mums, actually saying, oh, do you speak to my child, and I hate to say it, but typically their son, about entrepreneurship. And I kind of say, actually, the thing that really makes a big difference is, yes, there's a sort of nature-nurture part to it, of course, but if you get over the minimum hurdle of, do I have a sort of a thirst for entrepreneurship, is the kind of that inquisitive nature. Well, actually, the next part really is the toolkit to actually go about utilizing and ideating around your initial idea. And the Entrepreneurial Operating System, which is an American system full of loads of American jargons that slightly make me feel a bit quick, you know, sort of jitter a little bit.
0: Like, some of them are effective. So
1: absolutely. Totally. But I came in horribly cynical. I'm Irish originally, but obviously I've got the British cynicism potentially inside me.
0: I don't know what you can possibly
1: Yeah, mean. Quite. Well, the Irish also cynical, but really I came to it as kind of like, oh, it sounds like another sort of big four consultancy load of nonsense. I am the visionary in my business, which I've slowly but surely getting more comfortable with as time goes on. But the point with this system is that it really does give you the ability to go, right, what makes Watch House in Abu Dhabi feel the same as Watch House in New York? Like, how do we actually do that? Truly, how do we do that? And it's very simple systems. So like, one of the ultimate points about EOS is really it creates these frameworks. And whether it's the people analyzer, right person, right seat, or it's running your level 10s every single week, where it's basically the idea is you go into a meeting and you're 10 out of 10. And that's your expectation as a business, rather than this kind of typically European approach of 7 out of 10 is good, right? So it's just changing the way you think about culture in a more, you know, it's a very transparent, simple way. Mm. But how do you get that mission from the CEO, whatever it is, the sort of the exec team, right down to, or up to, depending on your outlook, to the janitor, like in the building? Like, how do you get that? And I think it's really important that at Watch Us that the team know totally about what we stand for as a business in terms of the core values. And then finally, the final bit, which is really, really key, is this notion of GWC. So do you get the role? Do you want the role? Do you have the capability of doing the role? So I might be the right person in terms of my core values once you assess them. But actually, as CEO, do I get the role of CEO? G. Do I want the role of CEO? W. And do I have the capability of doing the role? C. Mm. And if I don't GWC, then I get found another role within the business. I can't want it. I can't get it. Kind of want it. And then have a capability. It doesn't match up.
0: Let's zoom out a little bit. I want to talk a bit about neighbourhoods, because I said we're sort of coffee neighbours in a way.
1: Totally.
0: Here in Marylebone. And you've spoken really interestingly before about some of the, I don't know, even strategic pivots perhaps that you wish you had made earlier in the growth story of the business in terms of what makes that great neighbourhood. And I don't know, I know you've done some sort of property development as well in one of your many hats, but do you think perhaps, I don't know, did you underestimate the importance, or have you changed emphasis now in terms of like what's the resi makeup in a neighborhood, and actually why that's really important if you're gonna get a branch that takes root in a really meaningful way for people? Tell me a bit about the chemistry or the alchemy that goes into that process.
1: Yeah, it's really interesting. We don't have, and we haven't spent significant money with market research companies and management consultants, etc., to come back and say this is the area, the street, the location you should be targeting because of the ABCDs, whatever. It's not what we do. What we tend to do, really, I mean, again, part of your question earlier was about this notion of saturated market. So there is an element whereby if we look and we see a comparable premium offering, the Gales, for example, would be a really good example, or a lot of the co-brands that we rub shoulders with, the Aesops, the Me&Ms, those kinds of brands. Diptyque is another great example. So there's all these brands we kind of look at and go, this feels like a neighborhood which I should be in. Obviously, our first ever location on Bermondsey Street in London Bridge was very much not that. So we were one of the first movers there before the Gales word moved into the neighborhood. And by the way, we're delighted they're there, do a great job. But I think from our perspective, really what we're trying to do is like, where do we feel we can be a true local hero? And actually, interestingly enough, one of our designers, Deirdre Hodson, she's amazing. I was actually looking at a space in East London and we were kind of, oh, it doesn't feel quite right. And she made a comment to me and she said, you know, you must remember that Watch House was able to start in a 266 square foot old church building, you know, with £5,000 a year rent, because there weren't those bigger companies coming in and dominating the space. And actually, it's really important to allow for the next evolution, the next iteration of those businesses to have their own space as well. So we kind of looked at, actually, no, that's not where we belong.
0: Yeah. And do you wear that quite lightly? Because it's funny. I mean, I live in Walthamstow, East London. And there was Gales opening. There was this big thing, and it was like counterpunching. One lot saying, "Yes, but look what it does for house price aggregate rises," and then the other mob saying, "Well, you know, the small independents." And as ever with these things, the true path is somewhere down the middle. You know, Watch House is one of those indicators now. Presumably that kind of impact wasn't in, well, maybe it was. I don't know what's in your mind going back to 2014, 2015. What do you think when people are like, oh, actually, if there's a Watch House there, we might look at this as a, are you proud? Is it funny? Is it mad? Or?
1: Yeah, I think it's really easy in life, and I think it's quite lazy in life to be negative about people's success. You know, we've been on a number of recent publications on Instagram and in the media, and you get the usual, their private equity backed, their venture capital backed, and all that kind of stuff. And I get to a degree why people have hesitation around it, because you can. I mean, my kind of view of it really is, if you do something great, even if you're a tiny business, and there's some great examples across London, your cafe on Chilton Street is a really shining example of it. I mean, we looked at Chilton Street years ago, and one of the reasons we didn't do it was because we looked and said, well, actually, hold on, there's a few operators here, principally Monocle, and actually, it might not work for us because there's not really enough necessarily to go around. That was our kind of viewpoint. And moreover, and the most important thing was that the product you were doing was good. So I would argue that, and you know, I live between London and Bristol. I sort of spend half my time between them. And I was in Bristol at the time when people were talking about Gales coming in, you know, let's spray them, graffiti them, and all that kind of stuff. And this local operator is not performing very well. Oh, sorry, it'll damage them. Well, my sense is like if the local operator is doing good stuff, people will go. If they're not up to a standard, then as much as that might be hard to accept, the reality is if Gales' product or anyone else's product is better, then may the best person win. And so you can't in one breath say private equity and venture capital is really bad because it just creates really rubbish products and they just scale it. And whilst also then saying, well, that same product then is so good that it will then damage local operators. So it can't be one of both. I think Gauss is a good example. They do good products. I'm one of their customers. I'm also one of their competitors. And they are with me as well. So I just think build good stuff, people will come. And if you can't keep up with that, then that's the way the world, that's how capitalism works. And I don't think that's about
0: that. And that's the mix, right? I mean, it's the same in media. We can't compete with a massive, hugely commercial global corporate. We probably can compete in some ways with, say, some heritage brands or some public broadcasters, for example.
1: Yeah.
0: But what you want is an ecosystem that allows all of those things to be there.
1: Now,
0: is that annoying? Look, we've done a big, in our forthcoming Monocle magazine, we're looking at all kinds of players in coffee globally. And there's a reflection in there about, obviously, is it Mark Bezos, who's one of your backers. Is that a frustration for you when people are like, oh, but look, it's the family of the boogeyman? Or are you like, hey, yeah, and that's great. These people are pretty discriminating and they know how to back a winner. Are you fairly sanguine about it?
1: Yeah.
0: Do you mind me bringing it up?
1: No, I don't mind. I think we just a bit of context for your listeners. So the background on this was that we closed a round of investment last year, which was anchored, not totally done, by High Post Capital, which is effectively the fund that was co-founded by Mark Bezos, who is Jeff Bezos' brother, and the founder called David Marus. They founded a fund. We were introduced to them in New York. I've met Mark Bezos a couple of times. Seems like a really nice guy. But the fund itself is brilliant. They just connect loads of dots. I mean, one of the reasons why we were in the US, truthfully, was definitely a bit of ego, because like, who doesn't want to open up a place in Manhattan and Fifth Avenue? That's super cool. But also very much because two main reasons. Number one, because the optimism around brand growth is there. There's not this kind of like slightly kind of like, oh, it's a chain, right? People see that and go, well, actually, I know I can trust Chipotle or whatever it is. So there's this kind of optimism around brand growth, and they celebrate that success. But I think also importantly that because also to do what we're doing, we're now, as we speak today, in May 2026, we're now 28 houses globally open. We've got another 15 or so currently across the globe that we are either designing, building, or in that process. It takes fuel in the tank to do it, right? It's just the way it is. And so we wanted to, and actually, even saying that, like, I don't think taking investment is a bad thing. I think there's a lot of people, again, I think everyone can have their views, but this notion of like, I have 100% of the equity of the business, great, congratulations. And that works for you, then I mean it, congratulations. My perspective is it's super cool to like be able to pick up the phone. One of our investors is a private investor, lives around the corner actually here in Marylebone. She's a significantly senior person within the cosmetics industry and working particularly in things like AR and the e-commerce element of their business, obviously remain nameless. And I can pick up the phone and say to her, listen, give me your sense on this. We're doing this, a new app, and we're doing this new engagement with our guests. And so the point here is like, if I need to speak to someone significant, it opens doors for us. And as for the B word, I don't have an issue with that. We're not backed by the Bezoses. We're backed by High Post Capital, of which it's part, he's one of the founders, but they have loads of businesses. And all they've ever been to us is really, really great and really supportive and nice. So people, again, if you want to be lazy, you want to be negative, by all means do it. But
0: No, we're going to end. We're going to be optimistic and positive. I'll just do one last quick thought. You talked about neighbourhoods, talked about expansion. You mentioned Abu Dhabi, you mentioned New York. How exciting. Just to connect back to something you said right at the beginning, which was about the sort of 7 out of 10-ery of the European approach to business.
1: Yeah.
0: Is that in part, Roland, why you're in those markets? You've just explained it about the excitement in the US about opportunity.
1: Yeah.
0: Okay, UAE. Slightly more complicated moment at the moment, but there's the same, it's not really a risk appetite, it's just an appetite to get things done.
1: Yeah.
0: Is that part of the reason, as well as the fact that you can see those same neighbourhood values there?
1: Yeah, absolutely. I mean, again, people look for quality, you know, whether you're in Abu Dhabi, Dubai, New York, Miami, we're going to open up in California the next 18 months as well. So there's these aspirational neighbourhoods that want to do things that are interesting, significant, which is very, very motivating. But I would actually say as well, something that we, maybe when we get outside of these shores of the UK and actually stand on foreign shore and look back, the British brand is super strong. It is so revered. And I know we, again, going back to that sort of British mentality sometimes of sort of,
0: Well, don't tell anyone about it.
1: I don't want to make a big deal out of it. But when you do go abroad, you do business, people are like, oh, yeah, these guys are the British guys. And again, as an Irishman, I find it slightly tricky, but I kind of smile and I take the compliment. But the point here is the British brand of quality, a driven quality brand, is synonymous. You know, you see so many brands here in the UK that have boards above their doors that say the name of the brand. They don't put where they're from. You go across the UAE, you go across any of these international locations, and it's the name of the brand, and underneath will be London,
0: yeah,
1: or it'll be the UK or whatever else, Great Britain. And it will. So the point here is, I think there's a really great capital associated with being a British brand, and I am delighted by that. And I think there's optimism abroad as well, and I think there could be optimism here in the UK. I think it will come back.
2: That was Roland Horn, the founder and CEO of Watch House. You can find out more by heading to watchhouse.com or pick up a copy of Monocle magazine. The June issue is on newsstands this week, and in its handsome pages, you'll find a global coffee special with dozens of brands like Watch House that are worth knowing about, and a handy little list of the very best coffee shops in the world. You're listening to The Entrepreneurs. Former private jet broker Alex Hunter is the founder and CEO of The Sea, a seafood restaurant and fishmonger based in London's Chelsea. After launching his first restaurant, Bonnie Gull, in 2012, Hunter went on to open The Sea in 2019, building a loyal following with sustainably sourced seafood and a daily changing menu. This week, the restaurant is moving to a new address just across the road from its current location, with a space that's five times the size of the original outpost, complete with a seafood bar, grill, restaurant, and a bigger retail space. Our Laura Kramer caught up with Alex to discuss the expansion and his mission to showcase great seafood in the capital. Alex began by explaining his perhaps somewhat unlikely transition from private aviation.
3: I'm from Edinburgh originally, so I moved down to London 20 years ago now. And when I came down, I was kind of shocked that there was no what I would call accessible seafood restaurants. Edinburgh and Scotland in general are full of seafood restaurants because the produce is so readily available. But I felt in London it was quite underrepresented, and the only places you could get seafood were kind of very smart, formal restaurants. And I wanted to kind of bring a casual, fun element to it. So I actually started off doing pop-up seafood restaurants in pie and mash halls across North and East London. And I guess this was kind of before pop-ups were so much of a thing, but it got quite a lot of recognition. We progressed to a bricks and mortar full-time site in, it was 2012. And at that point, my aviation career took a back seat. I thought in my head, I was going to be able to just own the restaurant and not have to get too involved in the day-to-day and have a great manager. And I would just carry on selling airplanes. But I quickly learned that A, that wasn't going to be the case, and I would have to be very hands-on, and B, I loved it. And I was actually quite happy to give up the aviation stuff, which, although I had enjoyed, it was never a passion in the way that restaurants were.
4: Well, that's great. As I was researching this, I saw that you had a quote in another publication that said that around 95% of what you sell and serve comes from UK day boats. Is that still the case? I love that.
3: Well, with Bonnie Gull, that was certainly the case. In fact, with Bonnie Gull, we never really sold anything from overseas. The kind of philosophy was nothing frozen, no farmed fish. We have farmed shellfish, but it's a bit different, and no imported fish. So we never sold actually any salmon or tuna or anything like that. With The Sea, because we have a retail element to it, it's a little bit different. Something like salmon, for example, you actually just have to sell because it makes up such a large portion of what people buy retail. But what we do is we source the best salmon, ethically conscious salmon that we can find and the best quality, which comes from the Faroe Islands. And secondly, we are actually trying to move people slowly off salmon and onto a Scottish farmed trout, which has got better ethical credentials. But we are entirely committed to British day boats. I've spent a huge amount of time and resource in the last few years developing boat direct links with UK fishermen. So huge network of fishermen in Cornwall, Devon, Dorset, Scotland, small, low-impact boats that, artisan fishing methods such as scallop divers and lobster creelers, very little impact on the environment, not plundering stocks of any particular quantities, hook and line bass. And we use that whenever we can, basically. Obviously, we buy everything that's available from the best quality boats, but sometimes you have to supplement it with slightly larger boats. And we do have a little bit of imported fish as well. So we buy kingfish from Japan. We buy tuna from Spain when it's not available, when it's not in season in Cornwall, which is between July and December. But other than that, we're very UK focused and we're very small boat focused.
4: And of course, it's great that you're doing so well and now are moving across the street to bigger operations. At what point did you decide that this was the time that you needed just a little bit of a bigger space?
3: We expanded the business in 2021 after what I would call a kind of successful lockdown, where our retail business did very well and our reputation grew. And I became obsessed with sourcing and going direct to the suppliers. So we set up TSTS Hackney then, which was a kind of a warehouse, like a railway arch in East London, where we housed a very progressive chef's table. It was kind of an immersive dining experience because it was just a 14-seat dining room within our production facility. And that production facility was used to set up a wholesale business supplying other restaurants in London with fish. So we also bought a business down in Cornwall. And between the two sites, we grew this because I guess I've always known that the limitations of the site we had in Chelsea were such that we couldn't do primary cooking, i.e. frying, roasting, grilling, that kind of thing. And just space-wise, it was just too small to be able to do any of the other things I wanted to do with the brand. But what happened over the last year, firstly, this site came available across the road. And after a long negotiation, I was able to bag it. I mean, it was hugely competitive to get the site. I think every restaurateur in London was after this. But thankfully, Cadogan supported us and we were able to secure it. But the other part of the story is that the wholesale business was acquired by a larger seafood operator. And we had already closed the chef's table in Hackney by this point. So it was an opportunity to kind of refocus the whole operation through one site. And with this new site, because of the size of it and because of the facilities it will have, I can basically do now everything under one roof. So it was as much about consolidation as anything else, but also just being able to focus on one venue, one team, that we could do everything we wanted to do with the brand in it.
4: And tell me a little bit about the new location, what people can expect.
3: We've got three floors in this site, so it's actually about five times the size of our current one. It's not enormous, but our current one is so small that anything seems enormous next to it. But what we'll have is we'll have a basement kitchen, so we'll have full cooking facilities, and the focus of the menu will be the grill. Then on the ground floor, we'll have a dedicated retail space, and the retail space will focus obviously on whole fish, wet fish, fillets, live shellfish, dry aged fish that we do now, but we're also going to be focusing a bit more on smoked fish, house cured fish, and seaweeds, both fresh and dry seaweeds, local seaweeds, which I think are an underused resource and definitely has potential to save the planet. So we want to start promoting the use of seaweed more in cooking. That room will also flip into a seafood bar at night, like our current space does. So the central display table during the day for the retail fish will become a dine-in seafood bar. So stools will appear around that table, around the crushed ice. That will be serving a fairly similar menu to what we serve on in our current space at the moment. So with a focus on raw and cured and dry-aged. Then we'll have a 28-cover terrace and another 40 covers on the bistro upstairs. So both of the terrace and the bistro will have a pretty similar menu. As I said, focused on the grill. It's really like a whole catch of the day menu. So rather than the specials board or this is our catch of the day, the whole menu is made up as catch of the day based on what's most in season, what's most abundant, and what's at its best at that time of year. It could vary day to day what's on the menu. But really what we're trying to do is let the produce speak for itself. So get amazing quality produce direct from source, price it accessibly, cook it perfectly, but not overcomplicated or fussy, and create a kind of really fun, relaxed, but still kind of elegant and chic dining room for both the Chelsea locals and visitors.
4: And in terms of decorating the space, are you working with local designers? How is that coming together?
3: Yeah, I'm actually working with the same designer who did our current site in Chelsea 7 years ago and also did our Hackney space. In terms of the look and feel of it, certainly the ground floor at least is going to look quite similar. So I think, you know, like we haven't changed our aesthetic in 7 years and people like it. So we're not looking to radically change all that when we move across the road. So think oak finishes, think stainless steel, practical working space, but also elegant, and it will feel light and spacious. And upstairs, we're using the natural light that the space has. It's got amazing natural light. So it will be a bright, airy room. It'll be a relaxed feeling and elegantly put together. We have some great artwork on the walls. It'll just feel like a lovely neighbourhood bistro.
0: That was Alex Hunter, the founder and CEO of The Sea, The Sea. The new location is open this very week. How exciting. You can find out more by heading to, and of course it's a .net address, thesea.net. As
2: And that's all for this episode of the programme. We'll be back at the very same time next week. The Entrepreneurs is produced by Laura Kramer with audio editing by Jack Dewars. 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I'm Tom Edwards. Goodbye, and thanks for listening to The Entrepreneurs.
4: Thank you, Tom. That was The Entrepreneurs. And if you are in London, I do highly recommend the C2C. Such a great restaurant. We've got more music on the way.
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4: Hello there, Laura Kramer here with you on Monocle Radio, keeping you company until 4 a.m. London time. Let's jump into the music now. This is a track from Robin. It's Dopamine.

0: That was Miranda and Christian Castro. Don't go anywhere. More music is on the way.
1: Bienvenue to the Monocle Café in Paris. Tucked away on Rue Bachaumont in Paris' beautiful second arrondissement, it's the perfect spot for a noisette, an evening apéro, some retail therapy, or a browse of our Prince offerings. Our friendly staff are on hand to help and impart a bit of neighborhood wisdom too. 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À bientôt!
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0: You are listening to Monocle Radio in association with Chanel Watches. The strength of the Calibre 12.1 manufacture movement lies in its uncompromising robustness. Yet it is the infinite smoothness with which it delivers the seconds that guarantees the J12's flawless chronometric precision. Visible behind is a perfectly circular oscillating weight and 191 meticulously assembled components reflecting the prowess of the Calibre 12.1, the embodiment of Chanel's watchmaking excellence with understated strength. Chanel Watches, official timekeeper of Monocle Radio.
1: It's midday in Tokyo, 6 a.m. in Athens, 4 a.m. here in London, and 2300 in New York. That's the time on Monocle Radio, brought to you by Chanel Watches. From Midori House in London, I'm Hassan Anderson. We've got lots of good stuff coming over the next few hours, including the latest from the world of business on the Bulletin with DBS and Tall Stories. Plus, tons of great music is also coming your way. Stay tuned, it's Monocle Radio. Now, I mentioned we'll be diving into the world of business a little later on. That'll be around 6 a.m. London time. But up ahead, it's a whole hour of hits from around the world. And we're going to kick things off in Belgium with Pomelé & Thijs.

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0: Some washed up French pop for you there. That's Sunshade with Labar. 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
0: You're tuned into Monocle Radio. I am your host for the next few hours, Hassan Anderson, and there's tons of great stuff to go whilst I'm here. We're still enjoying some tunes until we move into the next hour, rapidly heading towards 5 a.m. here at Midori House in London. A little later on, we'll be diving into the world of business on the Bulletin with UBS. Before that, though, let's kick back to a few more tunes. We're staying in the UK next. It's Leanne Le Havas.

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0: You're tuned into Monocle Radio. We're a big fan of French duos here. And up next is a good one. It's Paradise.

Belgian artist based in Paris, that's Claire LeFou, with Nudes, bringing our tunes to a close for this hour. Fear not though, there's a whole hour of more music coming your way next.

0: Excellence of Chanel, an invincible softness that becomes one with whomever wears it. Chanel Watches, official timekeeper of Monocle Radio.
1: It's 1300 in Seoul, 6 a.m. in Berlin, 5 a.m. here in London, and 2200 in Mexico City. That's the time on Monocle Radio, brought to you by Chanel Watches. From Midori House in London, I'm Hassan Anderson. We have got the latest from the world of business on the Bulletin with UBS at 6 a.m. London time. Up ahead, though, it's a whole hour of hits from around the world. Stay tuned. Right, so let's kick off some tunes. We've got a whole hour ahead of us now, and there's some good ones to come. We're going to start in Brazil with Silver.

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0: 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Still a few songs to go before we move into the next hour and on to the latest from the Bulletin with UBS. 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

0: Italy's Giorgio Poi there. More music coming your way just after a short break.
1: Grüezi and welcome to the Monaco Cafe in Zurich. 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
1: 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Bis bald!
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You're listening to Monocle Radio in association with Chanel Watches. The strength of the Caliber 12.1 manufacture movement lies in its uncompromising robustness. Yet it is the infinite smoothness with which it delivers the seconds that guarantees the J12's flawless chronometric precision. Visible behind is a perfectly circular oscillating weight and 191 meticulously assembled components, reflecting the prowess of the Caliber 12.1. The embodiment of Chanel's watchmaking excellence with understated strength. Chanel Watches, official timekeeper of Monocle Radio.

0: Cromedory House in London. I'm Hassan Anderson. Now, a little later on, we'll be enjoying the Urbanist spin-off series Tall Stories as we take trips around the architecture we love, and we'll hear the latest from Monocle on fashion. Up ahead, though, it's the world of business on the Bulletin with UBS. That, plus a few tunes, is all ahead on Monocle Radio. And now it's time for the Bulletin with UBS. Hello and welcome to the Bulletin with UBS on Monocle Radio. Each week, the sharpest minds and precious thinkers in finance take you beyond the numbers and hype right to the heart of the big issues of the day. This week, we're looking at the theme of women and entrepreneurship and returning to the topic of the female funding gap. We'll be discussing the challenges and opportunities that are being thrown up by the fast-changing face of entrepreneurship, especially in the United States. Women now own over 40% of US businesses, and a new generation of female founders is making waves in venture capital. In 2025, startups like Anthropic and Thinking Machines Lab, both with women at the helm, captured headlines and investor attention in the booming AI sector. Yet, despite recent growth in female entrepreneurship and those standout success stories, the path to funding remains uneven. Why does the funding gap persist, and what will it take to close it? Well, joining us to discuss this, it's a delight to welcome back to the show both Mariana Mamu and Antoinette Seidrech. Mariana is Head of Advice Beyond Investing in UBS's Chief Investment Office, and Antoinette is Private Market Strategist, also in the UBS CIO. Mariana, Antoinette, great to have you both with us. Always fascinating to get your insights when we're talking about women and entrepreneurship. This report is looking at funding challenges and opportunities. Every cloud has a silver lining. There are opportunities as well as the challenges we face. Let's start with the big picture. Mariana, perhaps I'll come to you first of all. Female entrepreneurship rising, but you know, there are still some significant structural problems. Give us a snapshot of the big picture before we get into the detail.
1: Yes, so the positive news is about women entrepreneurs and the rise in the number of women that are leading businesses. So we see that as of 2026, women own more than 40% of all US businesses and have founded about one third of all European businesses. So this means there has been, like in the US, 12% growth of women-owned businesses over 2022 and 2025. Now, we've looked at the funding gap back also in 2021 when we did our white paper publication. And since then, and in fact, since the last decade, we can see that the funding gap, so how much a percentage of funding women received, especially as women-only female founders, is around 2%, and that hasn't changed. This year, because of an overall jump and rebound in VCs, the numbers of female founder startups that have been founded have seen a very positive momentum. But as we will discuss, this is heavily skewed by just a couple of AI valuations. So in essence, the challenges persist, and they are really sticky.
2: Antoinette, yeah, just on the VC side then, again, give us the big picture and maybe just tell us a little bit about some of the headlines, about some of these sticky areas that are proving hard to move along.
3: Yeah, so maybe to provide some background there, Tom, venture capital, particularly in 2025, if we're talking about the broader space, has actually seen a bit of an uptick and looked like we are looking at a recovery for the broader market. So we've seen global volumes up with about 30% year over year. And in the US, the venture capital was only 5% shy, really, of the records that we've seen in 2021. So that is actually quite noteworthy. What, of course, should be noted, and this we'll also see when we actually then distill this data and go down towards what actually happens to the female founder side. But as Mariana has already alluded to, a really significant share of funding worldwide and has gone to AI companies. In the US, we have to think about over 65% of all deals and 35% of all deals in Europe involving AI companies. And we're seeing this actually similar if we're looking closer at the numbers in 2025 for female-founded startups. So on one hand, we're seeing positive momentum on the valuation side and on the exit. So we have seen

0: 50% uptick for female-founded startups in terms of pre-money valuation, so in how much they are worth when going into the next round. And this is also broadly in line with the broader US startup cohort of 2025. And in terms of exit value, this also doubled over the last year. And female founders here, importantly, have brought in about 25% of the US exit count. And there's also been some noteworthy IPOs actually last year. So these include the advertising platform Mountain, but also this company, fintech company, Figure Technology Solutions. So these were also quite prominent companies standing out there. But as we already mentioned, it's really some select companies that are able to get the funding, some that are already in their larger stages, that have already gone through some of these harder paths that particularly we see that female founders are facing. And a key area there remains also to really access this funding. So as Marianne also mentioned, if we look back over the last 10 years, we actually haven't seen much improvement in how well female founders are doing in terms of getting funding or getting access to funding. So if we're looking at the percentage of capital that they're able to raise or that they've been able to raise over the last 10 years, then this has only been about 2% of all capital available for startups. And if we look at the number of companies, it gets a little bit better. So we're looking at 6%, but it's still a really low number. If we have mixed founders, it improves a little bit. So that shows also that as soon as there's a little bit more diversity, then female founders can benefit from that. And the funding goes up to 20% as opposed to this 2-6% figure. Mm-hmm. But it really shows that still it's male teams that are dominating the VC landscape. And it's really the early stages where women are struggling more to get access really to networks and to get into this funding funnel to start getting these initial rounds and ramp up from there.
1: Exactly what Antoinette said, that it's primarily in early stages, and that's because this involves limited data and track record. So when investors must assess how likely it is for a startup to be successful, they need to rely on a basis of some short interviews and pitch presentations. And this is where in the decision making, you increase biases because you make these gut decisions based on a presentation. So what kind of biases and challenges come in? Well, there is the like me effect. So people tend to look and like and trust people that maybe look like them. So we know that the VC world is overwhelmingly, the majority of investors are male. And we see data that women partners in VC firms and investors are more than twice as likely to invest in women-led enterprises or three times more likely to invest in enterprises with women CEOs. And if the investment team, there is a woman investor, then it is 40% more likely to invest in a company with a woman in the executive team. So this definitely plays a big role. As we mentioned, there is also the importance of the network. So we know that having a strong network in VC space plays a critical role in deal sourcing, deal syndication, and decision making. And men have in general a bigger social network that includes also other men and investors. So the existence of a robust social network is definitely a key determinant of future success in making sure that you get funding.
2: Well, yeah, and I wanted to ask you both, because we've discussed these incredibly low figures before, the low proportion of VC funding, for example, going to female-founded businesses. And it's interesting, an emphasis there you both mentioned on sort of, you know, building these networks, having these other avenues. Are there any other, I don't know, structural levers to address? Because it feels like there is just such a drag on these in these key areas. We're not seeing progress at the rate that we really, really need to. What are the other kind of tools in the toolkit that maybe we can operate to try and move this along more swiftly?
1: Maybe I can start. Another very interesting insight that we've seen in research is this gender stereotype in terms of the different questions that women versus men entrepreneurs receive when they are pitching their companies. So systematically, whether it is a man or a woman asking questions, we see that women get a lot more risk-related questions rather than growth-focused questions. And as a result, they also respond in a similar pattern. So when there is a risk-related question, they focus their responses in mitigating the risks. And in the research, they've done a test where they've check that the women can also change the question, like as answering the question, they address the risk concerns, but also answer and include the growth potential of their company. And there they've seen that basically has mitigated this funding gap. So this is a very important piece of information in terms of the skepticism and the unconscious biases that is demonstrated, and a way that founders can be prepared when pitching that can address this. But of course, beyond, let's say, each individual founder's ability to prepare, the importance and the big lever happens where the ecosystem ensures that there is a process that is more de-biased, that such biases do not enter into the decision-making process. And that is way more powerful.
2: And tell me, Antoinette, just again, looking through the sort of the VC lens, what's the journey like? Do some of these other factors recede in importance sort of the further down the funnel, if you like, that you go as a founder, or as you're sort of moving through different funding rounds? Does the picture shift in terms of some of these biases and some of these outcomes?
0: Well, it's not that easy to tell, but what we do see, and this is, I would say, is quite interesting, is when it comes to female-led startups and what they have to do, particularly in the beginning, in these earlier stages, and what Mariana already said as well, is these questions that they're getting and the access to capital being more complicated and being more limited also makes that they would typically have to do with less in the beginning. So they rely early on much more on bootstrapping. They have to be very careful with cash management early on. And what is interesting actually through this is that there's two statistics that come out quite strongly and consistently over time. And that's probably also explained with the fact that these female founder startups and that these women have to do with less. And they actually also maintain a lower cash burn rate throughout compared to the broader cohort of venture-backed companies. So they're managing to stretch their dollars a bit further and therefore also develop a bit more efficiency. And then for those that actually do make it through the funnel, so who actually enter the ecosystem and manage to succeed in obtaining a first funding round, there we have PitchBook data that shows us that between 2021 and about 2025, for over 13,000 female-founded startups, we see more advancements and slightly fewer bankruptcies if we compare that to the broader cohort when they then advance through the system. So that also maybe shows that when you would actually have to do with less and be more efficient, be more careful in the beginning and fence off all these risk questions early on, it is very well possible that these companies also learn how to do with less and to move on from there, which shows them a little bit more resilience later on as they move through the funnel. So that is one thing. And then once they're in, it's also then possible to look at what other funding options are out there beyond the typical venture landscape, which is then also something that can be considered.
2: Yeah, and just in terms of the partnership piece, I do think it's interesting. I think you sort of alluded to this there, that it's not just a question of having access to strong networks. It's also about finding, well, we often talk about diversification on this program in terms of portfolio buildings, but a diversification of VC firms. Is it fair to say, Antoinette, actually, to a degree, it's also incumbent maybe on founders to find the right fit, actually, when they're looking for their VC partners. It's not just about access in pure terms, it's also about finding the right fit, find that sort of the right chemistry almost, if you like.
0: So that would always be true, right? Not just for female founded firms. And this would also be true for any entrepreneur that is looking to get funding. You would like to get funding from somebody that when you're at this early stage who understands your business or has the capacity to help you grow, since you have this active involvement. And what can help also is some form of recognition. So what we have also seen, and I think Mariana mentioned this earlier already as well, and there are several reports that show that as soon as a venture capital firm has a female partner in one of these decision-making roles, then we see that these firms are up to 3 times more likely to invest in startups that are led by women. So there is not just the fit and the knowledge that matters, but also this bit of this recognition picture. So if you, as a female founder, perhaps are able to connect with a firm that has female representation as well in decision-making roles across the general partners, then it could very well be that there is a higher probability of getting funding. Then the issue is, of course, still that the VC world, as well as in other business areas and finance areas, this is still also very much a man's world. So if we're looking at the bigger picture, then these GP roles tend to still be predominantly male. And as of now, it's less than 20% of women that are in decision-making roles across GPs. If we look, however, at smaller firms, so this would be firms that have less than about 50 million in assets under management, so there's relatively small firms, then the representation picks up. So in about 30% of these smaller firms, we see a representation of over 50% female decision makers. It should also be kept in mind, of course, that it may also be as a consequence of working with a smaller manager, you may get a smaller ticket size. Finding a manager that fits and finding one that is aligned more with your ideals and with your business idea and has knowledge of the industry, that's very relevant. And if then also such a firm has a female decision maker, this may already be helpful in making the right connection and making that step forward to getting funding.
2: 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I'm Tom Edwards. Thanks for listening. The Bulletin with UBS there. You can catch brand new editions of that programme every Monday at midnight London time. We've got music on the way just after this.
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5: 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A few tunes ahead of us now before we stroll along towards the next hour. We are moving towards 7 a.m. here at Midori House in London. We're going to head to India next, though, with Asha Puthley and Say She She.

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0: 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Inspired by racing yachts, the J12 reconnects with its original inspiration and its original world, water. Both immensely soothing and peaceful, yet capable of unlimited strength. It is this breadth, balance, and singularity that define the intrinsic values of the first unisex sports watch by Chanel. A sensory icon designed to transcend horizons that has shaped the world of watchmaking for more than a quarter of a century. Chanel Watches, official timekeeper of Monocle Radio.
1: It's 1400 in Beijing, 9 a.m. in Nairobi, 7 a.m. here in London, and 3 a.m. in Brasilia. That's the time on Monocle Radio, brought to you by Chanel Watches. From Midori House in London, I'm Hassan Anderson. Lots of good stuff to come across the day today on Monocle Radio. We have Monocle on

0: Why are there so many flying saucer sightings on the northern coast of Taiwan? The answer isn't extraterrestrial, but architectural, as this boasts the largest collection of futuros, the UFO-shaped abodes from the Finnish architect Matti Suronen. But how did these futuristic structures even get here? And why have so many of them fallen into disrepair? You're listening to Tall Stories, a Monocle production brought to you by the team behind The Urbanist. I am Andrew Tuck. In this episode, Stefan Dabowski takes us to a UFO ghost town in Taiwan's Wanli district.
1: Ah, Wanli, Taiwan. Surf, sand, UFOs? Well, sort of. Here on Taiwan's northeast coast, just a few hundred meters away from the beach, you'll find the remnants of a futuristic neighborhood. This forward-looking enclave includes a handful of brightly colored, flying saucer-shaped abodes. People generally call them the UFO houses. The structures recall a time when Taiwan was on the rise with respect to its financial prospects and its place in the world. But now, the UFO houses exemplify disappointment. They are in very bad shape. Broken windows, graffiti, abandoned. So what's the story? It all began in the 1970s. A businessman named Su Ming saw an opportunity to develop this part of Taiwan's coastline as a vacation destination, especially for United States soldiers who were stationed on the island or visiting for rest and relaxation. From the 1950s, the U.S. called Taiwan an ally in the fight against communism. Taiwan itself symbolized that battle. This nation, officially known as the Republic of China, was where Commander Chiang Kai-shek and his Republican government fled to when they lost the Chinese Civil War to Mao Zedong and the Chinese Communist Party on the mainland. In the 1970s, Taiwan's military was running the island's government, and it restricted development along the coast. So beach resorts weren't exactly common. That coastline restriction didn't stop Su Ming. He had friends in high places, so he was able to convince the authorities that a beachfront resort would entice U.S. soldiers to spend, spend, spend. The government granted Su Ming permission to go ahead. Clearly, Su Ming didn't just want to build some typical cookie-cutter resort. Instead, he looked to Finnish architect Matti Suronen for inspiration. In the 1960s, Suronen had created two futuristic house designs, the Venturo, which is a small, squarish cottage with long glass walls, and the Futuro, which is the round, saucer-like cottage, the UFO. Constructed of lightweight fiberglass-reinforced plastic, the designs were eye-catching, but the market for them never really took off. Suronen had stopped making Venturos and Futuros by the early 1970s, so Su Ming had them replicated. Both kinds, Venturos and Futuros, and he had a number of them built on the Wanli coast. It was also optimistic at the start. Here was little Taiwan, still under martial law, but experiencing something of a boom. There were U.S. soldiers spending money across the island, the economy was doing very well, and because the government didn't allow citizens to travel abroad, the residents, who were benefiting from the roaring economy, had funds to spend locally. So the Venturos and Futuros were built, and people bought them. Then things fell apart. First, the international issue. The United States left. In 1979, the country officially recognized the People's Republic of China on the mainland as the government of China. That spelled an end to official relations with the Republic of China on Taiwan. Say zaijian to all those U.S. soldiers and their money. Then the roaring economy slowed. The investment funds required to keep the Wanli resort development rolling came to a halt. The Venturo and Futuro houses were in place, yet the drive to turn Wanli into a full-blown vacation destination had waned. Over time, many of the houses were abandoned. Quite a few were demolished, others crumbled, neglected. And now, instead of a thriving beach community, this desolate part of Wanli is more like a futuristic ghost town. Some 40 years ago, there were nearly 100 Venturos and Futuros in this neighborhood. As of spring 2026, there were just 23 Venturos, and only three of the iconic UFO-shaped Futuros. The square Venturos are in better shape. Of the round Futuros, only one seems to be anything like

0: like usable condition. The other two have graffiti, and their windows are broken or left open. Urban explorers have found the interiors weather-beaten and vandalized. Any prospect of conservation or preservation for this unique neighborhood seems slim. Taiwan's economy is doing just fine, but it's as if the country sees the UFO houses as a reminder of a time when optimism turned into disappointment. That just a handful of the houses remain, and that they're in bad shape, suggests this special neighborhood may not last much longer. So if you want to see the UFOs in person, do it soon. It might not be long before they're gone for good.
1: Tall Stories is a Monocle production from the team behind The Urbanist. This episode was written by Stefan Dabowski and produced and edited by David Stevens. Be sure to subscribe to the podcast to receive new episodes every week. I'm Andrew Tuck. Goodbye. And thank you for listening, City Lovers.
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3: Is Monocle on Fashion, the show on Monocle Radio, bringing you global perspectives and nuanced conversations on the worlds of fashion and style. I'm Natalie Theodosi, Monocle's fashion director and your host. On today's program, we will be looking at a new shopping and trends report by eBay and dissecting the most interesting findings.
4: Within this world, it's about the label and perhaps the logo more so than the creative director.
3: And for our main interview, we're joined by Gerardo Felloni, Roger Vivier's creative director, and Elizabeth Semmelhack, the author of Roger Vivier, Heritage and Imagination, to discuss the new book and the accessories brand's enduring success.
5: Can you imagine the new look of Dior without the shoes that Roger Vivier made?
3: That's all ahead here on Monocle on Fashion. Welcome back to another episode of Monocle on Fashion. Joining me here in the studio is the show's producer, Lily Austin.
4: Hi, Natalie. Nice to be back.
3: So I thought it would be interesting to talk about the watch list, which is a trend report that comes out seasonally by eBay and looks at what people are shopping, which brands are becoming more on demand. And it's particularly interesting, I think, at this moment in time for me, because everyone is embracing secondhand and vintage shopping. It's a lot more exciting to hunt an item down. Do you think, Lily, that's something that's becoming more mainstream, and maybe because we're sick of kind of prices going up or how saturated everything feels, like hunting down a one-off vintage item has become the way to go when it comes to shopping?
4: Yeah, definitely. I think because we have been so kind of overrun by mass production, the repeat of clothes, I think there's something, it makes it feel a bit more special. I think we don't really think of these clothes as secondhand anymore, but as more of being pieces with a story and something to, yeah, as you say, hunt down and discover and kind of add interest to our wardrobe rather than just being something that you've bought in a shop.
3: And it makes me feel a bit more like a serious collector, right? If you're looking for Prada from 2005, a specific collection, and you've value that item much more if you've made the effort to look for it. And I guess eBay has been doing that for a while, and now they're really doubling down and trying to own the space. Mm. In their report, I think there's different elements that we can get into, but they highlight some of the most on-demand brands, and unsurprisingly, that is the mega brands. Anything interesting that you picked out from those initial findings?
4: A couple of things. I mean, the thing that really struck me was it was interesting to see that the top four labels haven't changed between last year and this year. It's still Louis Vuitton at the top, then Gucci, then Burberry, then Chanel. I kind of might have thought that Chanel might have gone a bit further
3: up the list.
4: But other than that, the thing that's interesting, but I think not hugely surprising, is the fact that Dior is now on the list this year, which kind of makes sense given that Jonathan Anderson's done so well with joining the brand.
3: Exactly, but it also goes to show that those creative director changes that are such huge news within the industry don't have as huge of an effect on the end consumer. And especially this is a consumer that's a bit more knowledgeable or doesn't shop full price and isn't following all the news or does wants to know about latest products. Yeah. And in fact, Louis Vuitton and Gucci, even Burberry are brands that when it comes to what they're doing currently, or if you speak to a fashion industry expert, they'd see them as more stagnant, yet people are searching for those classic pieces and probably the logos. So I think it's quite fascinating. But clearly, Jonathan Anderson is still moving the needle a little bit and kind of made it back on the top list.
4: Yeah, you're right. You know, with Gucci, we've spoken a lot about Demna coming in and whether or not how successful that's been and how he's changed the look of the brand. But then in this report, they flag some of the most popular bags and how their prices increased. And these sort of classic Gucci bags, the padlock bag, for example, are doing really well and continue to be incredibly popular and their prices are going up. So, yeah, I think it definitely reflects the fact that within this world, it's about the label and perhaps the logo more so than the
3: exactly, and no matter the trend, sometimes it's all about the logo, sometimes it's less about the logo. But in the grand scheme of things, and when you look at the larger portion of what people are buying, there's a Burberry check, a Gucci like GG logo or the monogram, and the Louis Vuitton monogram are always going to be on demand. I mean, I've personally seen whenever I list something with any of those logos, they get bought instantly, and I mean seconds, versus something that's a little bit more discreet or fashion-y.
4: I mean, the main takeaway for me looking through the report was it made me think of what Kristen Naiman said when she spoke to you a couple of weeks ago from The Real Real about how our wardrobes should be like investment portfolios that we add to and they'll increase in value over our lifetime. And looking at the way many different pieces have grown in value this year and, you know, a certain bag has gone up by a certain amount, it really makes me think you have to be very careful about when you put things on eBay. It's not about just having a clear out and getting rid of everything. Yeah, this in the last few months, if you've got some 510s from Levi's, put them on because the Carolyn Bessette Kennedy moment is happening, you know. And if you have this Gucci logo bag, maybe this is the moment, but also just hold on to some of those special pieces.
3: It's like trading at the stock market.
4: Yeah, literally. You have to catch the wave and find the right moment and maybe just hold back on a few pieces till there's some
3: appetite. On that note, is there anything on your wish list? Are you hunting down any sort of secondhand vintage items?
4: I'm just always looking out for Isabel Marant pieces from her earlier collection. So a good pair of boots, a good cowboy boot, that's always what I'm on the lookout
3: for. That's good. As long as you don't get the platform sneakers, I approve.
4: Never. Never the platform sneakers. What about you? What's on your list?
3: You know what? Actually, I'm looking for Christopher Kane always. It's not really vintage. His brand has just closed its doors a few years ago, but I really think it's such unique, one-of-a-kind pieces and priced really well. So I'm always have a search on. Plus anything by Simone Rocha, so very London-focused. Another thing that I always keep my eye on and I think has an amazing selection, especially on both vintage on eBay and in the primary market right now, is Roger Vivier. And we were very lucky to speak to Gerardo Felloni, the creative director, and Elizabeth Semmelhag, and the two worked together in this incredible book about the history of the brand, where you get to see a lot of incredible archival pieces, current pieces, and it was just incredible to speak to them both about working together, exploring the archives, what Roger Vivier means now. It's a great story, and I think we should hear from Elizabeth Semmelhag and Gerardo directly about the past, present, and future of the house.
6: It's a maison that's incredibly deeply connected to its legacy and history and heritage. And so to be invited to do a book that looked at that really deep and interesting history and see what's happening today, how that's being interpreted, what it is inspiring, is what the core of the book is about.
7: Yes, and we ask Elizabeth to, let's say, drive this project because of course, me, I'm not a book writer. I'm not a, not someone able to do it. So it was a beautiful and super nice and super, let's say, interesting collaboration, even for me, because Elizabeth, she really know many things about fashion, of course, about Roger Vivier and history of the brand, that in a way, I can say that I learned something from her too. So for me, it was a really, really nice experience.
6: And I will just add that I think that, you know, I've worked on Vivier for many, many, many years, and to see the spirit of Vivier continue on through the house, and, you know, Gerardo is always surprising me in the most delightful ways. And I think that the book attempted to capture that really wide range of inspiration and how it, and the vocabulary that's emerged in the Maison.
3: I love that you really captured all those different elements, the inspiration and also past and present. But what really struck me, especially when I just opened it, was that the anchor was this idea of the 18th century salon, which was, and focusing on conversation as well as the beautiful imagery and archives. So tell me about how did that idea come about, and why was it important to incorporate it into it?
6: So when I was invited to do the book, you know, the first question was, how should we structure it? And knowing that we needed a dialogue between past and present, and knowing that there were so many sort of, there was rich history, delightful stories, also Vivier himself being so inspired by the 18th century, that the 18th century salon, which was a place where you would have an opportunity to wrestle with history, with philosophy, while at the same time, somebody sitting next to you might say something super witty and clever, sort of adding sparkle to the conversation. And so I thought that it was sort of the perfect way to organize the book into these separate little salons, allowing for multiple voices to be heard, because obviously interviews are a really important part of the book, as well as quotes from people. And then also longer pieces that allowed for that rest with larger subjects. So it seemed like a good organizational tool.
3: And both of you have such rich knowledge of the brand and its past and its heritage. But I wonder if throughout the process, there's something new that you discovered that you didn't know, or that you rediscovered even.
6: There's a couple things that really stood out. One was that Vivier had multiple successes over the course of his career. And despite that, he did not just do the same thing over and over and over again. My feeling, I wish I'd met him, right? I've never met him, but I feel like every day he woke up and he thought, what can I do new? He was constantly interested in new materials, new processes, new forms. And so we look at his oeuvre in his work, and we can see a through line in his aesthetic. But at the same time, what I see is just a designer who's constantly pushing the envelope of what he can personally achieve. And so that spirit of not being repetitive, not just relying on past successes, but taking risks every day is, I think, something that's so important to understand about him. That's why he was such a dynamic designer up to the absolute end. And I think that's the spirit that I see captured so well in the current Maison. And that is the spirit, I think, that really sets Vivier apart. And so, you know, I sort of knew that before coming into the book, but delving in even deeper just reaffirmed for me what an innovator he was.
7: Yeah, me, actually, I always say that I know perfectly the archive, but it's at the end, it's not true, because there's so many details, because I'm
3: sure.
7: Yeah, so I think that in a way, to look deep on the archive, deeper in the archive, and more, let's say, specifically, because I have a spontaneous approach with archive, because I'm a designer, so I have to look forward. My goal is to make this brand, this beautiful Maison, contemporary. So for me, the relation with the archive is always, I look at the archive, I know it perfectly, but I'm not going too deep, because if not, the risk is that I'm going to copy something, because Roger Vivier was the big genius of shoes. So it's really easy to not be inspired, but to copy him. So I have this kind of relation with the archive. It's not so deep. But with Elizabeth's work, I have the chance to go deeper. So discover many details and many things that I knew, but probably forget, you know. So for me, it was really interesting to see the archive, the story of the brand, my work and everything from another point of view that is not a designer point of view, that I have the goal to make something completely new and go, you know. So for me, it was really interesting.
3: That's fascinating, because a lot of designers have different relationships with the archives. And sometimes, like you say, it's a literal kind of reference of the past. So it's I like that you say you don't really kind of go too deep into it, but maybe the book allowed you to do it in a different way, right?
7: Yes, yes. I try to keep the feeling of Roger Vivier himself. Now, the feeling of his job, the emotion and the meaning of his job more than single details.
3: Absolutely.
7: Of course, sometimes it reflects on details. For example, if you see a heel or a last, that sometimes I rework on something that really exists. But in a way, I try to catch the feeling.
3: And to me, it also stood out, like the kind of friendships that he had in the artistic and fashion worlds of Paris, whether it was his friendship with Dior, the way that he was influencing Saint Laurent. And I was wondering with you, Gerardo, you seem like you say that you capture that spirit, and it definitely seems like you do that in the present. But tell me about that, the importance of friendship and collaboration, whether it's when you're looking at the past, but the way that you translate it now in the present.
7: I really believe that Roger Vivier, he really changed fashion. So it's not common for shoe designer, let's say, even in history, because probably one of the most important point is because of this collaboration, you know. So can you imagine the new look of Dior without the shoes that Roger Vivier made? Probably was completely could be different, okay. You know what I mean? So it really changed the silhouette of women on history. And of course, he was in Paris. He was in Paris in the golden area of fashion, but everything began, you know. So I think that's really something that makes this Maison special, because I really believe that Roger Vivier, it's something completely different from other shoe designer because of that. And then before I start working at Roger Vivier, I was inspired by him, of course, because he's one of the master of shoemaking. But I realized in my career that a silhouette is never done since you have chosen the shoes. You know what I mean? Because the same dress could generate multiple and different silhouettes if you change shoes. You can wear it barefoot, but you can also wear it with high heel, with the sneakers of a ballerina, and completely change the silhouette and the attitude. So that's why I think that this collaboration that he had was something really peculiar and really important for fashion history. So today, I try to keep the spirit that when I made the shoes, I have to think about an entire silhouette. I have to think about an entire attitude. I'm not just designing something beautiful or something that I like or something that I'd imagine when I wake up in the morning. I always try to ask myself where a woman can wear, how a woman of today can wear my shoes, or who's gonna buy these shoes and who gonna like my job, you know what I mean? And how the final client will wear it. So actually I'm gonna change the silhouette of a woman with my shoes, because we are not doing ready to wear actually. So my shoes go in, I don't know, I never know where. So I have to imagine exactly the power of my shoes, you know?
3: Mm-hmm.
7: So in a way, there's a link. Of course, Roger Vivier was doing it for Christian Dior and then for Saint Laurent. But can you imagine when at the end of 60, he invented the Belle Vivier shoes? So everything changed. Of course, because Yves Saint Laurent's dresses, but also because these shoes was meaning something. So it changed completely the silhouette of women.
3: And speaking of silhouette, I love the quote in the book that he said that, you know, that the heel is just like the nose on a face. Is that essential in defining a shoe? And I'd love to get your take about heels, how they've been evolving over the years, how you are playing with the silhouettes and the kind of construction, given the rich archives that you're working with, and how experimental Vivier is known to be with the heels.
7: So, of course, Roger Vivier, as I mentioned before, he really changed the approach of a designer in a shoe. Today, every single shoe designer approach shoes because of Roger Vivier, because he was the first one that he started to change the last, to change, yeah, especially heel. So before, Roger Vivier was more decorating something, you know. After Roger Vivier, we were speaking about heels, the form of the heel. And of course, everything changed after him. So when he said it's like a nose in a face, in a way, me, I look in another, from another point of view. I know that shoes are made by millimeter, by centimeter. No, they are so small. So if you change a heel, even 1 centimeter or something like, or not even 2 millimeters, it changes completely. Can you imagine in your face, if you do a nose job and you change 1 centimeter of your nose, your face completely changed, you know what I mean? So it's the balance between something that is not possible and something that became possible because of Roger Vivier, but it's question of millimeters. So me, of course, I play with codes, with the heel of the archive, but with this kind of millimeter things, I try to make it contemporary, to make it different. So I play with little details. So, but yes, of course, my job start with last and heels. So, of course, when you work at Roger Vivier, you need to start from there.
3: Mm-hmm. And sometimes I think it's even bolder to focus on those little details than doing something really dramatic. So it's a very interesting approach. I wonder from your perspective, Elizabeth, given your vast knowledge of the history of shoes, like when you think about silhouette and heels and the history of Roger Vivier, what is it that really stands out and like Gerardo says, highlights that Roger Vivier really kind of transformed the industry?
6: You know, I think that Vivier was as interested in negative space as he was with positive space. And so what I mean by that is that you have the silhouette of the actual shoe, but then you have the space created by the arch of the foot, the shape of the heel. He was able and interested to create constant tension in the balance of his designs. So there's a kind of exquisite sculptural quality to his heels. You know, he makes this extremely fine needle heel in the 50s. Sometimes it's got a very sharp edge to it. Sometimes by 59, he's doing this incredible shock heel. And as this moment of sort of like pushing the limits of how thin, how sculptural a heel can get, he pushes women out of the heel and introduces the comma heel, which is also sculptural, but much, much lower. And then the next thing you know, he's created the Belle Vivier. And so he is transforming through the shapes, as Gerardo has said. He's changing the way women are standing. He's responding to the historical moment, in fact. Like when he's deciding that women should now have options, elegant options for evening and day that are very, very low heel, he responds by saying women's lives have changed. The world has changed. We need to offer women this wide variety of options. So the tension in his work is both his own sculptural and aesthetic vision, combined with his sensitivity to what's happening in the world. And it's coming together to create footwear that doesn't just become something for a season, but ends up defining fashion. We are still wearing so many of his innovations today. And so I think that's really a remarkable achievement and shows an incredible sensitivity in design and in design that is meant to be worn.
3: Which is interestingly exactly what Gerardo was saying about his process of kind of really thinking of who's wearing it and imagining these different life situations versus just a fantasy. So I do want to talk about the modern day as well. And like you said, Gerardo, you are yourself in the book and for quite a few years now have been reviving this beautiful house. So what was it like to kind of see yourself in the book and chart kind of your journey so far and maybe kind of look back a little bit?
7: No, it was strange, but also super beautiful. Not just because I'm in a book for the first time, which is reality. So, but I'm honored, especially because I'm in the same book where Roger Vivier is. You know what I mean? For me, that I grew up with his job, it's something really, let's say, beautiful. So I'm quite happy. But at the same time, I don't look at the book so often because it's a little bit strange. You know?
3: Sure, yeah.
7: I feel like I'm already dead. No, I'm joking. But it's true that when you see, of course, for me, it's so new because it's the first time that I look back at my work, you know. Mm-hmm. But it's a fact, as you mentioned, if I look at the book, I say, oh, you see, at the end, I'm always saying that I'm not doing anything beautiful. I'm challenging myself to do every time something better. And then when I look at the book, I say, well, let's see. Well, it's not bad, no? So I'm quite happy. At least I did something that can stand in the same book and in the same page of Roger Vivier's work. So it's a big honor.
3: That was Gerardo Felloni, creative director of Roger Vivier, and Elizabeth Semmelhag, the author of Roger Vivier, Heritage and Imagination, which is out now. And that's it for today's program. We'll be back next week with more industry news and in-depth interviews. This episode was edited and produced by Lily Austin. I'm Natalie Theodosi. Thank you so much for listening.

0: the latest edition of Monocle on Fashion. My thanks to Lily Austin and Natalie Theodosi for that episode. You can catch brand new editions of that programme every Monday at 20:00 hours London time. Up next, we've got some music for you.
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0: You're tuned in to Monocle Radio. We have got a few songs to play now before we move into the next hour. At 9 a.m, we'll have Monocle on Saturday, a special edition this week as Georgina Godwin broadcasts live from Hay Festival. You won't want to miss that. But before that, we've got a few songs to play. We're going to kick off in Greece with Alina Ferreira.

0: Saint Etienne with Who Do You Think You Are, a Monocle Radio classic for you there. More tunes to come your way just after a short break.
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0: This is Monocle Radio. I'm your host up until 8 a.m. London time, Hassan Anderson. And up next, we're off to Brazil with Mari Froese.

South Korea's Kiki, bringing our playlist to a close with Delulu there. This is where I say goodbye for today on Monocle Radio. I'll be back around midnight tomorrow, but do stay tuned because we've got tons of great stuff coming, including a brand new edition of The Foreign Desk, and at 9 a.m. Monocle on Saturday, this time being broadcast live from Hay Festival. You won't want to miss that.

0: You're listening to Monocle Radio in association with Chanel Watches. 7 times stronger than steel, the J12 ceramic is unmatched in its resistance to abrasions over time. Yet its greatest strength lies in its softness. Polished with diamond powder, it feels as smooth as silk against the skin. Combined with the Caliber 12.1 manufacturer movement, the exceptional material embodies all the expertise and cutting-edge technology of Chanel watchmaking. An invincible softness that becomes one with whomever wears it. Chanel Watches, official timekeeper of Monocle Radio.
1: It's 1500 in Singapore, 9 a.m. in Milan, 8 a.m. here in Hay, and 3 a.m. in New York. That's the time on Monocle Radio, brought to you by Chanel Watches. Monocle Weekends starts now. And welcome to Monocle Weekends. It's Saturday, the 30th of May. I'm Georgina Godwin, and I'm broadcasting to you from the green room of the Hay Festival on the border of England and Wales. A huge festival. This is now its last weekend. It's been running since last week. Huge amount of talent pouring through these doors, and hopefully we'll be chatting to a few of them as the day goes on. Can I just tell you that coming up this hour, the Global Countdown with Fernando Augusto Pacheco. We'll have Monocle on Design too. And then on Monocle on Saturday, lots of exciting guests from Hay to chat to you. The Stack with Fernando's at 10 a.m. London time. And we're also going to

0: block of flats in Romania, injuring two people and forcing dozens of residents to evacuate. NATO allies and the European Union condemned Moscow, while Bucharest announced the expulsion of Russia's consul in Constanța and called for faster deployment of anti-drone defences. Donald Trump met senior advisers in the White House Situation Room yesterday to decide whether to back a proposed 60-day extension of the ceasefire with Iran, but no final decision was announced. Washington says Iran must permanently abandon any path to a nuclear weapon and reopen the Strait of Hormuz, while Tehran insists there's still major differences between the two sides. Spain's Prime Minister Pedro Sanchez marks 8 years in office on Sunday under growing pressure from a series of corruption investigations involving political allies, family members and senior socialist figures. Although Sanchez has not been accused of wrongdoing, the scandals are fueling opposition demands for early elections and testing the stability of his government. And South Korea's medical tourism boom is accelerating, with more than 2 million foreign patients visiting last year, nearly double the previous year's figure. Increasingly, visitors are travelling for non-invasive skincare treatments rather than cosmetic surgery, drawn by lower prices, advanced techniques, and the global appeal of K-beauty. And that's your Monocle Radio News.
1: Now here's Fernando.

0: It's Thursday on The Briefing, which means it's time for the Global Countdown. And joining me in the studio is Monocle's senior correspondent, Fernando Augusto Pacheco. Fernando, how are you?
1: I'm very good. And as it's your first Global Countdown, I have a little bit of a treat for you, Thomas.
0: I can't wait. You've chosen a brand new country, apparently, for this Global Countdown, whose music has never been highlighted on this segment before.
1: And there's a reason for it. First of all, Namibia. It's a country that I've always wanted to visit. It's definitely on my holiday list for the coming kind of years. But the thing is, they have quite a small music scene. You know, they are very influenced by their big neighbor, South Africa. So I was kind of waiting until we have an artist from Namibia in the charts. So basically, I gave you a little spoiler here. But we have to admit, South Africa is extremely influential in their charts, as you will be able to see in the top five.
0: So let's plunge into your pick of what's making waves there in Namibia. What is coming up in for your first pick?
1: A little bit of Amapiano for you. So at number five, we have Benzu, Books and Keys, and Tango Supreme with Mopepe.

0: Can you imagine being in a nightclub listening to my piano? I think this is my dream. Not just to go to Namibia, but South Africa as well, because those artists are from South Africa. There's something about this kind of thumping beat of my piano that I love it.
1: Absolutely.
0: You know?
1: Yeah.
0: You have to be in a club to feel that kind of...
1: The energy rise.
0: Energy rise. And it's fantastic. It's a quite unique for the South African music scene. And it's conquering the world. It's not just Namibia. I think my piano really... You know, we have concerts here in London with the music genre as well. And this song is very, very summery, very good to dance to.
1: And what's coming up next?
0: Next, a little bit more on my piano for you. And I'll tell you a funny story about the main producer there. It's 031, Chopper, Al Chapo, and Benzu again with Fast Fast.

0: I find it so elegant on my piano because it doesn't give you what you want. It's not so explosive, you know, like as a music genre. It's very, oh, it's hard to describe it, but I think you can feel the energy there. And also, I mean, it's not that funny, but 031 Chopa is one of the biggest leading producers, music producers in South Africa. But you know what was his previous job?
1: Tell me.
0: He was a salesman at a local Crocs shop. You know, the ones that everyone hates.
1: The shoes.
0: Yes, I can't imagine, because I've seen pictures of him. He doesn't come across as a Crocs man to me, but that's where he was working before.
1: Okay, it's time now for your third selection.
0: So, even though there's still a little bit of my piano, but this is a bit more melodic. It's quite beautiful. I'm not sure if it's for the dance floor. Could be even a wedding, perhaps. And number three, we have Traxxon Molly.

0: Not gonna lie, I like that kind of more emotional beats, and I've read the lyrics for this song. It is for those, you know, when you feel a little bit lost in life, you know.
1: I often do.
0: You know, so you have to listen more to this beautiful song. I mean, what is life? It's basically giving you what you need to do when you're feeling a bit like this.
1: Yeah, that was very mellow and melodic. I really enjoyed that one. Time for number two.
0: And number two, we'll talk a little bit more about this after we hear, because he is from Namibia. Finally, thankfully, he's in the chart, so I can actually portray a little bit about their music scene. He's a very young guy. He started in youth choirs, but now he's doing kind of, even though, again, a tiny bit of amapiano in there, I think there's a bit more freestyle rap and kind of a different energy, perhaps, to the traditional South African beats there. So this is Shaq's Champion with Jealousy.

0: I like finally that we have a Namibian there at the top five, and he's a big name there. So, you know, for their year-end celebrations in Windhoek, I mean, he was performing, and I saw an interview with him, you know, at the Namibian press, and then he was saying, you know, that people should, you know, Namibians should be proud of their music artists, even though their music scene is much smaller, but he said that we don't necessarily need to copy artists from South Africa. So it's quite nice that he's young, but I think he's coming across as kind of this very powerful force in their music industry.
1: Yeah, I love that one. And now your final pick.
0: Maybe I would invite her for my wedding, because this is kind of proper gospel, but it's gospel that you can dance. Can I call gospel disco?
1: Maybe. Let's see.
0: Maybe I can. Let's see. So from South Africa, it's Inui with Song of Hope.

0: goosebumps in the studio, no? I mean,
1: absolutely, yeah.
0: What a voice. I mean, it's so clear, you know, it's really, really stunning. And I think, and I like that, it's, that there is kind of a remix. It's not just your traditional gospel music, but the voice, her voice.
1: Yeah, incredible.
0: Incredible. So that's what I say. Maybe not discotheque, but a wedding for sure. And Nui, you know, she has kind of a long-standing career. She's not a new name that just came across. So no wonder she's at number one there in Namibia.
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3: At a time when many people question the relevance of design and fashion weeks, Design March served as a reminder of their importance to local creative communities.
4: We want to be constructing spaces around which people gather in new ways and how they kind of tell stories. And, you know, at the core of the practice, and I think we have to kind of really commit to that.
5: This is Monocle on Design, a show where we discuss everything from architecture and craft to furniture and graphic design. I'm Nick Manise. On today's program, highlights from New York City Design Week, plus a trip to Iceland for Reykjavik Design March, and Jaden Ali on how to make architecture more inclusive. All that coming up on Monocle on Design. Grace Charlton, Monocle's Paris Bureau Chief. Is it official yet?
6: Not yet, but I'm sure any day now I'm going to get the call up.
5: Would this be a permanent move if you could make the move?
6: Yeah, definitely. I love Paris.
5: What's making it so good? Is it the reporting? Is it the company or lack thereof? What's making this so good?
6: Yeah, just a little bit of distance from you, maybe. That's
5: That's fair. Okay, that's feedback I get a lot. That's feedback I get a lot, and I am learning to take it on board. Are you just soaking up the city? Are you wandering around? We travel there a lot, obviously, but are you seeing new buildings that you haven't seen? Are you going to restaurants you haven't been before, or have you developed kind of a routine of sameness that is also perhaps grounding?
6: Well, it's been nice to linger a little bit longer and feel like maybe more of a local in Paris. I know that I'm sure Parisians would hate to hear me refer to myself as a local at this stage, but I have so much affection for this city and the way that, you know, it's designed, the way that it looks, the sort of culture of food around here. I actually went to the Fondation Cartier at lunchtime today to see the new building by Jean Nouvel.
5: And then what did you think?
6: It's interesting. I'm intrigued to see how they're going to play around with the different levels. You know, they have these floor plates that can be moved up and down. So I think maybe in a few years to go back and see how they maybe make more of a grand atrium would be quite cool. And then I took myself out for a solo lunch at Le Pied d'Or, which is an amazing little brasserie nearby, if anyone needs a recommendation.
5: Me and our colleague Jack Simpson, Monocle's amazing news editor, a photo. It looked like a quinoa salad.
6: Mm-hmm. Yeah, really nice with dressing.
5: Is that a little glass of white wine I see alongside it?
6: Yeah, it might be. I mean, I'm trying to blend into to Parisian. You're calling me out.
5: Well, I don't know. I've just seen you've also been emailing, so I'm just trying to make sure everything's above board. What did you think of the show at the Fondation Cartier as well? Because I know you're partial to just kind of like a general exhibition, a general collection display, but I kind of like to see thematic and storytelling.
6: Yeah, I've heard a few people say that actually about this first ever exhibition that they're doing at the Fondation Cartier, which is their new space, which is more central. They used to have another one on the Boulevard Raspail. They expressly said they wanted this first exhibition in a new space to be quite general and not have that much of a, you know, through line, just to sort of show what the foundation has been doing over the past 40 years. So I didn't mind it as much, but I did hear a few people say that they were sort of confused by the chaotic curation.
5: There is also something to that, yeah. I guess also with the new building, it's showing the potential to display all these different mediums and formats and styles. So maybe it actually is a very, very savvy decision.
6: But Nick, I think that's enough of Paris. How's it going? Wait, last week you were in Mexico.
5: Yes.
6: Where do we find you now? You're in New York?
5: In New York City, and it is amazing. A nice little, I mean, it's not a heat wave, but the thermometer is sitting at 31 Celsius right now. New York City is the last, we're recording this on the last day of New York City Design Week. So I'm about to go out. I'm going to actually explore some furniture workshops in Red Hook and then go see a few final exhibitions before jumping on the red eye back to London. It's amazing. It's been the first hot week in New York and everyone's energized and excited and a little bit sweaty. It's also that sort of city where you talk to people in New Yorkers. I mean, there are some obviously that do complain about it, but lots of people are like, yeah, I love this oppressive heat and yeah, that wonderful smell that takes over New York City. We were talking about it earlier. That beautiful combination of kind of weed and wee that just combines.
6: New York is so funny as well because throughout this, I've spent a few summers there, but like the heat begets more heat. There's that really famous like island heat effect. And it's true. By August, you know, the 20th, it just smells of like garbage cans everywhere and a lot of weed. Beyond that sort of beautiful picture you've painted, what has been on your radar from New York Design Week?
5: It's quite remarkable. I mean, we spend a lot of time in, you know, Milan for Milan Design Week. We go to Copenhagen. There's the various Paris iterations. I feel like maybe the design weeks in those various cities are a little bit more prominent. They're a little bit more present, a little bit more visible. Just the scale of New York City means that it can kind of get a little bit lost, but that has almost been kind of the beauty of it. So, I mean, I'll start by talking about the trade fair component. There's a trade fair called ICFF, the International Contemporary Furniture Fair. We had a little pop-up radio booth in there on the Monday of Design Week. It's incredible. You're going to hear a host of interviews actually on coming on design shows that are recorded there. But the trade fair is significantly smaller than any of the other ones. It's kind of one, the equivalent of maybe one trade hall at Salone. And we've talked about Salone at length. It's 26 halls. So you can kind of get a feel for the size of it. But it does mean you can quickly navigate it in 3 hours or so and find some amazing work. I mean, for me, there was a standout. They sort of do these presentations of designers in this section called Wanted, and it's maybe somebody presenting up to 3 or 4 pieces, but lots of solo pieces. But then this is like the classic thing. The beauty of a design showcase in the city is that you then get to go into all these amazing kind of buildings. I'm sort of staying in Midtown in a lovely hotel on Park Avenue. And I went into the studio of Vi Voi, which is this Vietnamese-American studio run by an amazing designer called Stephanie. And her whole ambition is about amplifying objects in Vietnamese history and preserving that craft and all the crafts of Vietnam. I was talking to her and she made this lamp that took its form from the shape of a Vietnamese kite. And these kites are kind of everywhere in Vietnam, but they're not considered a national icon or a national treasure. A politician recently was making a presentation about getting it listed as a national icon, these kites. And as part of the presentation, he used Stephanie's lamp that she created with Vi Voi as part of the demonstration to show that it's a form that translates, that is a form that is significant. And I just thought that was quite wonderful. So not only is she making amazing lighting and again, ceramics inspired by Vietnamese objects and forms, but those products are then being used to further, I guess, cultural discourse and appreciation for design, which I think is really, really wonderful.
6: Would you say that like having more of a cultural narrative to design is a theme that's emerged at this year's event? Like in terms of like overarching themes, is anything jumping to mind?
5: 100%. I mean, I think for me, you know, and I think if we haven't talked about it on the show, maybe you and I have talked about this elsewhere, but it can get really fatiguing and you can almost kind of get to a point where you're at these design weeks and you almost start to get a little bit like, do we really need another chair? Why do we need to make more of this? You know, what's kind of the point of it all? And maybe that's more speaking about me personally for where I'm at, but maybe there's something deeper here. And if Dad just said he was proud of me, everything would be okay. But yeah, I do start to kind of question these things. But then hearing a story like that about the work of Vi Voi and showing how design connects beyond just simply having beautiful objects in our house, but can shape culture, can build a sense of pride in a nation, enhance a sense of identity. I think that's really wonderful because for me, that's my favorite thing about design. It's when it's not just about the form and the function, but it's about the bigger story that kind of emerges around it. And maybe that's it more than anything. I mean, I'm going to say it's an exaggeration, but it feels like in this day and age, it's potentially easy to make quite beautiful things. I mean, beauty in the eye of the beholder, et cetera, et cetera. But I think making things is now really possible. So the thing that becomes the point of difference for a work of design is the actual story behind it, whether we can engage with that as people that use or own or appreciate design. Speaking of design stories and design narratives rooted in place, we're going to head to the Icelandic capital, Reykjavik now, where Design March, a 5-day event showcasing the latest in Icelandic design, fashion, and architecture, recently took place. Despite its remote location and small population, Iceland's design scene is thriving, Or, as Monocle's Helsinki correspondent Petri Bertsov, who visited the event, argues, perhaps it's thriving because of them. Here's his report.
3: Arnhildur Palmadottir from SIP Architects, Reykjavik-based architecture studio, has invited us to examine their latest project at Frakkastigur 1. She calls it the building with the lowest CO2 footprint ever built in Iceland. Using discarded materials, such as metal crash barriers from local roads and throwaway cladding, they've managed to cut 20% of the emissions associated with the building process. The studio also works with other alternative building materials, such as local lava, which it presented at the Icelandic Pavilion at the Venice Architecture Biennial.
1: So we started working looking at quantities of lava, and it's like huge. We could probably feed the whole world with building elements if we wanted. But we looked at it locally, and what if we would build from it? It's our trees in a way, or bricks. We don't have many resources. So yeah, that's a project that we did slowly. Then it kind of escalated last year when we were chosen to take it to the Biennale. And we are also looking at merging it to our real project, using the lava as part of the structural elements without the cement. And we can actually control it with some specific cooling methods and also pressure and things like that. So yeah, it's really interesting, and hopefully we can do that in a real project soon.
3: Lava is just one example of the way in which Icelandic design stems from the local natural resources and the material scarcity inherent in an island economy. This was one of my key takeaways from Design March, Reykjavik's main design event. Perhaps more than at any other design event I've attended, I was reminded of the raw power of design and its intrinsic connection to nature, tradition, and identity. Iceland's geography shaped much of the work on show at Design March. Local designers often work with materials that are abundant nearby, but rarely used in industrial production. Designer Brynjar Sigurdarsson has experimented with heat-treated Alaska poplar, a fast-growing tree species which is rarely used in furniture production.
7: So my name is Brynjar Sigurdarsson. I work with Veronika Sedlmeier, my partner. And together we have Studio Brynjar and Veronika. In general, designers here in Iceland, they are becoming more and more kind of aware of the importance of being sort of autonomous in our material culture, because we have a lot of beautiful materials, but maybe we don't know yet completely how to work with them or use them. So you have to kind of work a bit with what you have here, and that can be, you know, farming or the fishing industry or innovation in, yeah, Icelandic wood or materials, or trying to kind of revisit forgotten crafts. It's you have to be very like innovative here, and it becomes less about kind of this this sort of methodology of a designer that is designing a chair and takes 2 years doing that and making models and 3D and proportions. And here it's a bit more maybe spontaneous and almost kind of explosive, and I think you have that really here in Iceland. You have this sort of kind of explosive creative power rather than the refined sort of detailed kind of precision that you maybe have elsewhere in design.
3: Another aspect in which Design March stands out from larger design weeks, such as Salone del Mobile or 3 Days of Design, is how it combines design, architecture and fashion. Exhibitions often included elements from all three fields. At the Alvaraldo Design Nordic House, I caught up with Anna Klause, the curator of the Threads of Connection exhibition that showcased leading Icelandic fashion designers, such as Magnea Einarsdottir and Asa Brit Brattaberg.
8: I think it's very connected to each other. I mean, we, you know, if you are into design, you usually appreciate quality, material, and it's sort of the language is very familiar. So it's, of course, aesthetics and visuals that, you know, we seek in both. And I think it goes hand in hand, you know, how we live, what we wear is very connected, and sort of both the interior design, architecture. And I think it also reflects in the fashion we're showing here that, you know, people are using their roots, where they're coming from, as an inspiration in the designs and the fashion. It has to be practical. It has to function well in our environment. And that's something quite special with the Nordic countries, because we have to think about the environment we live in. So we are, I think, very aware of the materials we use. And it's more, you know, appreciative of the quality rather than maybe than the fastness of some of the sort of more commercial brands or so.
3: Design March's director Helga Olafsdottir told me how the Icelandic design scene is still relatively young and how relying on local natural resources, while understandable, can sometimes feel constraining to the local designers. So Icelandic design is often associated with the craft tradition, but also elements that are Icelandic elements, you know, wool from the sheep, lava, and the nature more generally. And I mean, I've met many designers during Design March that use those elements of Icelandic nature. And do you feel that they are maybe cliches also? And do you feel like they can be also a bit limiting to some local designers if people outside of Iceland only see Icelandic design in terms of, okay, they do cool stuff with lava, whatever, they do these natural things. But what if there is somebody who wants to make a very conventional, like a wooden chair or whatever, use aluminum and to make a conventional, and doesn't want to use those elements? So do you think it has become a bit of a cliche with these elements?
9: Actually, it's a great question and really a fun one, because I think it's a love-hate relationship. We love the materials that we have, like you said, the wool and the lava and all that. And at some points, they are very cliché, but then they can be also very cool. And it's like, I think it's like up and down, and it's like, and it's both. It's a mix of that. And it's very... Icelandic people are that. We are very proud of our things, but we are also very like, oh, it's like it's so cliché, you know, all that. And we want something that we don't have.
3: At a time when many people question the relevance of design and fashion weeks, Design March served as a reminder of their importance to local creative communities. In a young, still developing design culture such as Iceland's, events such as these that attract thousands of visitors from Iceland but also abroad are key in boosting the self-confidence of the local designers.
9: I think every year it's a little bit different. We get the courage to speak louder, be proud of what we have, not trying to be something else.
3: For Monaco in Reykjavik, Iceland, I'm Petri Burtsov.
6: That was Monaco's Helsinki correspondent Petri Burtsov reporting from Design March in Iceland. Nick, have you been to... Yeah, you went to Iceland before Christmas, right? Was it your first time going?
10: It was. I went on my way to the US. I loved it. I mean, I think for me, highlight was... It's a funny place. Okay, so my highlight was probably going to these hot springs. I stayed at the Reykjavik Edition, an amazing hotel on the harbour, and kind of looking out on the water, working harbour, and you've kind of got all these dramatic mountains in the background. So you kind of had this contrast, you know, the raw power of human strength against the raw power of nature. You've seen The Castle, yeah? That Australian, iconic Australian film.
6: Yeah, iconic.
10: So there's that scene where Daryl Kerrigan, the main character, kind of looks up at the power lines and admires their beauty. And he talks about it's about man's ability to generate electricity, kind of like all these wonderful things. And that kind of similar experience in Iceland. So everyone talks about the beauty. But for me, the most beautiful things about it were where you had humanity abutting this like amazing natural landscape. I mean, I will say that the humanity of the harbour may be a little bit nicer to contrast with than people making out in a hot spring. But you kind of get my drift, yeah?
6: Well, I've never been to Iceland. What I can picture when I think of the country is just like, yeah, beautiful mountains, dramatic landscape. I don't think I could even picture a single house. And I think that's something that Petri questioned in his package. But, you know, all these Icelandic cliches of the natural environment and designers using wool and lava as a form of available resource. Do you think that's like a regional stereotype that needs to be done away with or lent into?
10: There's a little bit of maybe like a evolving something with a contemporary narrative or design approach, because I think you almost everything will carry the mark of its time, whether we kind of like it or not. And I think for me, if you're just aping or replicating what's already been done in the past, you're perhaps maybe not pushing things forward. So for me, perhaps it's about using those materials, but maybe it's changing the style or looking at a new application or evolving a way of making. And that I think for me kind of stops you getting trapped in that cliche or that stereotype of this is what Iceland is or what Iceland should be. Well, we're going to return to London, where neither of us are right now, and speak to designer Jaden Ali, who I actually bumped into in New York this week. He's the founding director of JA Projects, an interdisciplinary practice whose work focuses on architecture and shared cultural spaces. He works between London and New York at the moment because he's also teaching at Columbia, kind of just an amazing creative mind, an amazing designer, and he works across full spectrum of architecture and design. So everything from working on, I guess, traditional architecture, museums, installations, institutions, but through to kind of community building work as well. He co-designed the permanent Why We Make Galleries at the new V&A East, a museum in East London. He recently visited us at Midori House for a conversation about his approach to designing the space.
11: I'm really happy with the project. And really, you know, what we're doing is extending this question or this statement of the permanent galleries, which is why we make to who makes, and understanding that people already make space. People are already designing their worlds around them. They're already world building. And to take some of the essence of how they already produce in space and channel that into the galleries is kind of the ambition. We want the space to feel resonant. We want people to feel like they can see their patterns of life being honored and reflected in that space, and the ambition that they feel a bit more comfortable.
10: How do you reflect that physically? What does that look like?
11: In some ways, there's a literal representation, and in some ways, there's an abstracted representation. So specifically this museum, which is dedicated to young people, 16 to 24-year-olds or 16 to 30-year-olds, depending on how you read it. We've worked with young people over the course of time for the past 5 years. My mum was a youth worker. I was a play worker. Young people have always been at the forefront of my lens. I was also an educator at Central St. Martin's. So understanding the power and understanding the ambition to empower young people has always been at the core. And so what we've been doing is listening to them over a number of years as to the spaces where they already feel comfortable. In particular, what always comes to the fore and came to the fore again with the youth collective that we were working with is that they feel most comfortable in the high streets and the open parkscapes that connect the four Olympic boroughs. So what we're doing there is saying, okay, that's amazing that you feel comfortable in these spaces. It's amazing that the O'Donnell and Toomey architecture links to the public realm and it's kind of continuous and it has a continuous floor and you don't have security guards and you can walk straight in. What happens if we really lean into the museum being an extension of the public realm? What happens if we display objects, museum objects, with the same gravitas and the same care that you will see those objects displayed out in the real world? So, for example, the way we show textiles is the same way you see textile rolls on the high street. The way we fabricated the showcases, they have these illuminated fascias, which are the same way illuminated fascias that line our high street. And the way you navigate the space is by colour and light, and change in datum. So you have stuff at low level, you have ground, you have stuff at mid level, you have stuff at high level. In both galleries, we have landmarks, which we frame as landmarks that exist at the center. These are kind of the buildings that you use to orientate yourself around the city. And, you know, the young people are not drawing for the Gherkin. You know, they're going to the idea store. And they're saying the idea store is the place in which they kind of gravitate and orbit around, which is, and you can see that in the large showcase that you can walk in and under and through, which is very much like the way that you enter the idea store as well.
12: You talked, it's going back to the, I guess, these initial consultations with young people in these areas of East London. But, you know, you talked about the fact that they're already world building. Mm-hmm. I mean, is there... And I've got to be careful. I'm not trying to sound patronising because I've come from a design education. I was lucky enough to study landscape architecture. Mm. But do you think people are aware that they're shaping the world around them and the impact that it can have on them? Or are these discussions you're having kind of like opening people up to the potentials of the physical spaces that surround them?
11: I mean, I think through this programme, the Youth Collective, which is an ongoing group of young people, who rotate in and rotate out, have been involved in this museum project for a long time. And that's a museum initiative, right? That's them making sure that the seeds of this museum exist before it even launches. They were on our interview panel. So in terms of empowering them to and introducing them into a world of design and world building, they obviously get a kind of a formal education. I think really it's about opening people's eyes to what they can do. You know, like, and what they're already doing. And I think there's a difference that, you know, I think people in East London and young people in East London should be given those opportunities. Like I am, and you talk about your history as a kind of a landscape architect and the privilege of that space. You know, I grew up in East London. I grew up in Bethnal Green. My first real insight into the world of architecture was through some work experience I got at a company called Allies & Morrisons, and they were working on the Olympic site. This was amazing for me. The Olympics was coming to my ends. I got to roll around in a truck and see them cleaning soil. I got to know all the bridges by their code names. But I could really see the way that a piece of the city was being fabricated. And to come full circle in some ways and to be able to kind of gift and partake in a contribution to this museum, which is a gift to my community, is kind of amazing. But beyond that, it's recognizing that opportunity that was gifted to me was rare. And actually, with the program that comes with this museum and with the legacy of this museum, I'm hoping that the program is more proliferate. I'm hoping that young people can access more of these kind of engagement moments, more of these eye-opening moments where they can realize the power of what they're able to do and create.
12: What I find fascinating about your work is you kind of sit between the tangible and the intangible. Mm. I think there's a tendency, you know, for maybe studios that are more focused on the intangible to not actually have built outcomes. There's also a tendency for, you know, I think studios that purely focused on built outcomes and the intangibles become a box-ticking exercise. Can you tell me a little bit more about how the two kind of feed into each other? How does having this understanding of an intangible infrastructure impact your tangible deliverables?
11: It's one of those classic radio things where you made this gesture, which was kind of a circle in the air. And I don't see it as a circle in the air where it's kind of, you know, yin-yang. It's not an oscillation in that direction. It's more like spinning eight different plates. And sometimes we just need to spin the art plate a little bit more. We need to spin the sculptural plate. We need to spin the filmmaking plate, the curation plate. And sometimes we need to spin like the building plate or the kind of like, or the public realm play, or, you know, the master plan in play. It's this kind of dance that I'm always doing. For us, I think, one, it is about recognizing how people already make space and that there is a privilege to making in a material way. Now, we feel privileged to make in a material way now, but actually, to make, to be a sculptor, to be an architect, requires lots of material, therefore lots of money, and relatively good connections to do that stuff. That precludes us from recognizing how other people already make space. For example, when you go to the park and you arrange your chairs in a certain fashion, or you bring a barbecue and everyone can smell the amazing Turkish grill that you're cooking up in Clissold or something similar. You know, like, these are forms of making space that we want to recognize. And so we as a studio want to do the quick, dirty, honest space making activity.
12: I guess just finally, I want to ask. I mean, you're practicing across continents. You're working with, you know, major design studios and practices. You've got your own studio that's across art, more formal architecture, and community engagement. I mean, what? I feel like you've kind of positioned yourself beautifully to have a view on the industry. I mean, maybe this is twofold. It's like, what are your priorities as a practice over the next, or as a studio over the next 3, 5, 10 years? And where do you think the industry needs to be turning its attention?
11: I think there's a slightly different question in there, which is about what do you mean by industry? Because I think we're quite hard to place. You know, of course,
12: yeah, you are.
11: We exist in the kind of design space, but we also exist in the kind of arts space. You know, I mean, there's a project that we didn't speak about. It's just we just launched this amazing project where we've designed a lighting scheme for 13 new, a coordinated lighting scheme for 13 new tower blocks in Elephant and Castle. Like, this will be amazing. You know, there is nothing like this in the UK. And I'll tell you a little bit, and maybe there's a clue in this project, which is that there's an opportunity here. They called this the Piccadilly of the South. It's the backdrop to St. Paul's. You can see it from North London, you know, and Highgate. And we know the history of Elephant and Castle. We know that that has been a challenging history. We know that people have not necessarily seen their futures represented in the development that has come forth. We also recognize the powers at play in the city and the benefits that come with development as well. We also recognize the power of art and culture to inspire. And so in terms of this lighting scheme, we think that that lighting scheme that takes place will be based upon 365 different stories. And what we're doing here is connecting the ground with the sky in the same way as kind of indigenous cultures will often describe architecture as the connection between the ground and the sky. We're saying what you see illuminated at high level is always a reflection of how people live their life at its base. And for us, I think that maybe holds the clue is that we want spaces to be kind of resonant with communities. We want to be constructing spaces around which people gather in new ways and how they kind of tell stories. And, you know, at the core of the practice, and I think we have to kind of really commit to that as a whatever world that we exist in, whatever industry we exist in, is that stories, like really good stories, are really the foundation from which we can grow together.
6: That was JA Projects founder Jaden Ali in conversation with you, Nick Manise, at Midori House.
5: That is all we have time for on today's show. 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Today's episode was produced by Hassan Anderson and edited by Elliot Greenfield. I'm Nick Manise.
6: I'm Grace Charlton. Thanks for listening.
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2: Now, just a reminder that we are coming to you from Hay Festival in Wales, and also going on today, our Bardi Market in our Zurich studios. That's at 90 Dufferstrasse. So a lot of radio action, a lot of physical action. If you want to get involved, do go along to the market. I think it opens at 10 Zurich time. And of course, Hay Festival, well, you'd need to be in the vicinity. It's quite far away. But if you are around, so many exciting events going on. Right now, though, I'm going to play you some music. This is Gaia with Chega.

0: You are listening to Monocle Radio in association with Chanel Watches. 7 times stronger than steel, the J12 ceramic is unmatched in its resistance to abrasions over time. Yet its greatest strength lies in its softness. Polished with diamond powder, it feels as smooth as silk against the skin. Combined with the Calibre 12.1 manufacture movement, the exceptional material embodies all the expertise and cutting-edge technology of Chanel watchmaking. An invincible softness that becomes one with whomever wears it. Chanel Watches, official timekeeper of Monocle Radio.
1: It's 1600 in Beijing, 10 a.m. in Zurich, 9 a.m. here in Heian-Wai, and 4 a.m. in Washington, D.C. You're listening to Monocle Radio. Monocle on Saturday starts now. Hello, I'm Georgina Godwin, broadcasting to you live from the Hay Festival in Heian-Wai in Wales. This is Monocle on Saturday. Coming up on today's programme, we speak to the international director of the festival and one of the featured authors. Plus, the winner of the 2026 Climate Fiction Prize, Helen Phillips, joins us to discuss the winning novel, Hum. Then we head to Zurich, where the Badi Market at Dufferstrasse 90 takes place today. That's all ahead here on Monocle on Saturday. First, though, the news. A Russian drone hit a block of flats in Romania, injuring 2 people and forcing dozens of residents to evacuate. NATO allies and the European Union condemned Moscow, while Bucharest announced the expulsion of Russia's consul in Constanța and called for faster deployment of anti-drone defences. Donald Trump met senior advisers in the White House Situation Room yesterday to decide whether to back a proposed 60-day extension of the ceasefire with Iran, but no final decision was announced. Washington says Iran must permanently abandon any path to a nuclear weapon and reopen the Strait of Hormuz.

0: elections and testing the stability of his government. And South Korea's medical tourism boom is accelerating, with more than 2 million foreign patients visiting last year, nearly double the previous year's figure. Increasingly, visitors are travelling for non-invasive skincare treatments rather than cosmetic surgery, drawn by lower prices, advanced techniques, and the global appeal of K-beauty. And that's your Monocle Radio News. And welcome to Monocle on Saturday. I'm Georgina Ratner, and I'm live from the 2026 Hay Festival in Hay-on-Wye, Wales. And I'm joined now in our little pop-up studio in the back of the green room by two exceptional women, both incidentally called Christina. So we have Christina Fuentes-Laroche, who is International Director of Hay Festival. Since 2005, she's led its global development strategy. She manages an annual festival editions in Colombia, in Mexico, in Peru, the USA, and in Spain. There's many other strings to her bow. We'll hear about those too. And Christina Bendek, who is a Colombian writer. She was born on the island of San Andreas off the Caribbean coast of Colombia and lived in Bogota and Mexico City. She published her acclaimed debut novel, Salt Crystals, in 2018, and it's now been translated into English. So, Christina Fuentes, first of all, just tell us where we are and what Hay is for people who don't know.
1: So, basically, we are in day 7 of the Hay Festival here in Wales, in the small village Hay-on-Wye, and it's basically a festival of literature, ideas, thought-provoking. There is a lot of audiences. We have got a huge program for children, for young people, for adults, and it's basically a week full of wonder, of getting the best books published this year, best authors to come, but as well to create panels about climate emergency, about the future. So it's a space to gather, to rethink the world and find together new possibilities, together with the biggest minds of our generation. Mm.
0: And I just want to reference something that's been in the news today, because of course you've had a lot of high-profile guests, but one person who was here was Malala Yousafzai, and of course she watched the Taliban reclaim Kabul in 2021. She sensed at that time, she told an audience here, that the past 20 years of progress had just rolled back in front of her. And she said that she couldn't fathom the fact that the people who would point a gun at my head were back in power. They're going to take away the future of all Afghan women and girls. And then her new book's just come out. It's a memoir. It's called Finding My Way. And she's talked about her feelings of despair at how the West has failed women and girls in the world. Now, I know that you were at that session, but you've also heard her speak previously. Tell me about what you've seen sort of within her public appearances.
1: To be honest, it was remarkable, her change and her... I think she has found her voice. Basically, we invited her to be part of our digital festival during COVID times with Mexico. She spoke then to Lydia Cacho, an amazing investigative journalist, and she was then shy. The half an hour she was talking felt long. And last weekend she was amazing. I think she has gone to university. She has really found her voice, her vulnerability. She talked about mental health. She talked about how hard it was on her as well to become a global icon from one day to the other. And you know, she was expected to have her ideas very developed, clear. And she was just a girl that has just suffered a horrible accident. And I think she has done a great job looking inside to find strength, to find herself. And it was really an amazing talk. And I think all the issues she defends are even more important. Yeah, I think what's going on in Afghanistan, in so many places. So really, I'm very pleased. We're all very pleased. We're all very lucky to have that she has found this robust voice, not afraid of talking about her fragilities and all the mental health issues young people go through.
0: Mm-hmm. Now, as part of Hay and as the international director, you're also in charge of things that touch on that, really, your outreach program, where you are encouraging women and girls, you're taking education to underprivileged communities and so on. Tell us a little bit more about that.
1: Basically, I just came back from Nairobi. We do an amazing partnership there with a lot of young people. I mean, Africa is such a young continent. I think the average age in Kenya is 20 years. But to be honest, they are phenomenal. They're really, they're young. They want to explore the past. I think with less resentment as well from

0: Our previous generation, they feel light in the thoughts. They feel, they see as well the Western, you know, failing in many ways. So I think they, in a strange way, that gives them, you know, the opportunity to choose what they want to keep from the Western, to reinvent the world. There is such an energy. And we work a lot in every place we go, in Colombia, in Mexico, in Peru, or in Nairobi. We create a main program, and then we do as well a lot of outreach. In Nairobi, we work with public libraries, and in Cartagena, for example, the Indians in Colombia. We do outreach with kids and young people all year round, not only during the festival, but all year round, bringing the joy of reading and reading books for pleasure outside schools. Like, if you read, you will never be alone. You will be in company of the greatest, and with workshops. And I think the important thing is to be there all year round, not just around the festival. And that's something very important. I think there is thirst to know. There is enthusiasm. There are a lot of needs. But it's, I think it's very important and a meaningful way.
1: Speaking of that, yesterday I had an onstage session with the Times columnist James Marriott, and he was talking about how we're seeing an absolute crisis now in attention and in reading. He was saying, you know, when reading first became available to people beyond the elite, which really wasn't that long ago, suddenly everybody was reading. It was this huge change then in the world because we had access to information. Now, with this digital age, he says, people are just scrolling, the attention's gone, students no longer will read an entire book. And he says this is a danger to democracy itself. Mm. And we're seeing that just in who we're electing in terms of, you know, reality television stars and things like that. Such an interesting session. His book hasn't actually come out yet. It'll come out in September, but he, at that point, he'll be on Meet the Writer, so we'll explore those conversations more at that point. Christina, you're active, as you say, in many places in the world. Just run us through where there are Hay festivals.
0: So basically, we have been 21 years in Colombia, in Cartagena de Indias, this very special city in the Caribbean Sea. It's one of the most unequal cities on one hand, and we do events in the city center, in the Bolivar region. We do a chapter as well in Medellin, and then another chapter in Jerico, a small village in Colombia. So we are a week every January in Colombia for the last 21 years. We have been 15 years in Mexico, in Querétaro. It's like 2 hours driving from Mexico City. As well, it's a great place to convene and to meet and to rethink the world.
1: Where once memorably you and my brother were kidnapped. Briefly.
0: Many stories. Exactly. That's true. I remember that now. Yeah. Bye, yeah. Then we do as well an amazing festival in Peru, in Arequipa. That's the city where Mario Vargas Llosa, the Peruvian Nobel Prize winner, was born. It's surrounded by volcano, and it's another amazing place to rethink the world. We like to find different places to see the world from different angles. We do a chapter as well in Dallas, in the US, and it felt very exciting to be in a place, where books are banned, and then we are really creating a space of resistance. We invite Afro-American, Asian-American, Latin-American writers to showcase the diversity of the continent. We do this collaboration in Nairobi. We have been doing it for 3 years. Our partners are Book Bank. It's an organization that restores public libraries, and the work they do is amazing. And it's really exciting, these young people rethinking the world. Sometimes you think that these guys are going to change the world, not just for them, but for all of us. It's really fascinating what is going on in Kenya right now. And as well, we have been, since the full-scale invasion, collaborating with a book fair in Lviv. We do some hybrid events. We invite great voices to join online to discuss and to rethink ideas with the Ukrainian talent, and we promote it all over the place. So this is the Hay International family we have so far.
1: And you've got a new one coming.
0: Yes.
1: In Norway.
0: So basically next year, next August, we're going to start a new festival in Kristiansand in Norway. They have an amazing new museum called Kunstsilo. It's like an old silo that has been transformed into a contemporary arts museum, but very open to ideas. I think Norway is in an interesting a place now. I mean, we have got as well another festival in Spain, in Segovia, that covers very much the south of Europe. It looks to Latin America. So this festival in Norway will allow us as well to explore, obviously, ideas across the world, but as well to look at the Arctic, to look at new ways of seeing the world from the north of Europe. And the place is stunning as well.
1: It really is. I was in Oslo about 3 weeks ago for the Jan Fosse Prize for Translation. And incidentally, listeners can hear my interview with Marilyn Robinson, who was the key speaker there on Meet the Writers. But what really impressed me was the National Library in Oslo. And when you've got a sovereign fund the size of Norway, you can really put money into public education. It was full of students, kind of belying what I was just saying that James Marriott was talking about, all of these people there sitting, reading, researching, and just really being supported on their learning journey.
0: Yes, I mean, it's amazing. In Norway, in the last 10 years, there has been so many new museums, libraries, a lot of money as well poured into getting access to the arts for everyone. Yeah. And that's very important. Here in the UK, this year is the UK Year of Reading. And I think it's very good what you were mentioning before. We should acknowledge that all these, the new technology make us read in a different way, but as well, it gets our attention away. So I think it's very important to get this attention back. But, you know, in all the countries we work, in Colombia, Mexico, there is people believe in books. There is a thirst to know. I mean, I think, you know, even if we can be very negative about the kids not reading anymore, I think, more than ever as well, information and books reach the people. We just need, education, I think, initiatives behind governments trying to promote libraries as a space, not just for reading, but a space of memory, of gathering. Mm-hmm. I think it's very important what we do as well to promote this analog meeting, face-to-face, having conversations, not everything mediated by the screen. I think in general we should try to get out of our screens as much as possible.
1: Yeah, absolutely. Those public spaces really matter, places of communal gathering. But it's not just public facing. I have to say that some of the most enjoyable moments in my life have taken place in the green rooms of literary festivals. A couple of weeks ago, I was in Santa Fe for the literary festival there. They've got the most amazing green room where you can sort of order meals off the menu and all these charging posts and everything. But for me, the sort of, I always feel like I've come home when I walk into the Hay Green Room, and for the 20 or so years that I've been coming here, you sort of walk in and suddenly there are all your friends and it's beautifully laid out and it's lovely. This year you have hair and makeup. Yes. I am so excited.
0: For the first time in almost 40 years, I don't know what happened, but yes, there it is.
1: extraordinary. So I'm just going to start this little Instagram thing, Litfest Green Rooms of the World, where I'm kind of chatting that. Now, you were talking about Colombia and your wonderful festival there in Cartagena, which I love, love, love. But we are so pleased that we have a Colombian writer with us, and that is Cristina Bendick. Now, you're from the island of San Andreas off the Caribbean coast of Colombia. You've lived all over the place. Your new book, which has just come out in English, Salt Crystals, is really about that return to San Andreas. Now, it's a country or an island with a really complicated history, and I know that your new book is about that too.
2: Yes. Hi. It's lovely to be here in this grim room and that, wow. Yes, San Andreas, you said there, it's a country, and it's no mistake, actually, because it's a country of its own within the continental country of Colombia. Colombia thinks of itself as an Andean country. That's why I think, for example, the spaces that the Hay Festival in Cartagena creates are so important, because it opens mentalities in Colombia towards the Caribbean, towards that incredible space of connection and encounter that the sea is. And the area where I'm from is actually closer to Central America than it is to the South American subcontinent. So it is a disputed area. We have 7 international borders there. We are the reason why Colombia has borders with places like Jamaica, the Dominican Republic, and Haiti, Honduras, Guatemala, Honduras, Nicaragua, Costa Rica, Panama. And so it's just a fascinating place, actually, to have been born in, because it's also multi-diasporical, it's multilingual. There is a distinctive native language there, the Creole language spoken by the ethnic Raizal people, to which I proudly belong. And we come from so many different places and have a different history than that of Colombia's colonization. Our heritage is just simply different. But also we are Colombian, and we belong to this rich country that's also multicultural, but it's sort of making terms with its own multiculturality, with its own diversity. And San Andres, Providencia, and San Catalina is an international biosphere reservation, for example. It's actually the home of the largest marine protected area in the world, according to UNESCO. So it is a protected, very special place with endemic species, the 3rd largest coral barrier reef in the world. And it's just alive with this unique culture that echoes back to the old Caribbean, but that also pushes forward to these vibrant Creole people that live there. So it is an insightful place. And yes, I was outside San Andres for 14 years, and going back there from Mexico City some time ago, some 7 to 8 years ago, was what triggered my first novel, Salt Crystals. And now I recently released my second novel. It's in Spanish, so it's not translated yet. It's called Las Pérdidas, Losses, and it addresses the dispute between Nicaragua and Colombia over the Caribbean Sea in San Andres.
1: I'm so glad you mentioned biodiversity, because we are very lucky here to have the winner of the Climate Fiction Prize. It was announced just earlier this week. It celebrates novels that explore what it means to be human in our rapidly changing world. It's in its second year. The judges praised the winning book and author, calling it a book about the Disneyfication of nature, a domestic yet urgent novel. Well, the book is called Hum, and the winner is Helen Phillips, who joins us now. Good morning to you.
3: Lovely to be here with you. Thank you so much.
1: Helen, do tell us more about your book.
3: Well, it begins with a woman who loses her job to artificial intelligence, and in order to make money to support her family, she becomes a guinea pig in an experiment that alters her face so that it can't be recognized by surveillance. And with the money she gains from being involved in this experiment, she makes a choice that is maybe not wise financially, but she insists on doing it, which is buying tickets for her family to spend 3 days in the one remaining green area within their city of the future. And it's the one place where there are forests and animals. I'm thinking now of the island you were just speaking of, this one area that maintains all of this biodiversity. And she insists when they go that they remove themselves from their devices. She separates the children from the so-called bunnies that they wear on their wrists all the time. And quite a lot of trouble follows from her disconnecting them and trying to seek out nature with them. And I should also mention that the title comes from the super intelligent embodied robots called Hums that are all over this world.
1: Where do you come from, Helen?
3: I'm here from New York City, but originally I'm from Colorado, from the Rocky Mountains.
1: Right.
3: So I've lived in two very different landscapes myself.
1: Yeah. And in terms of what you're seeing around both climate and tech and the sort of collision between the two, how alarmed are you? I mean, how frightened should we be?
3: Alarmed. I am alarmed. Writers get their inspiration from so many different sources, but for me, I would say the primary source of my inspiration, for better or worse, is my anxiety. And when I was setting out to write Hum, I was anxious about climate change. I was anxious about artificial intelligence. I was anxious about surveillance, consumption culture, and really writ large the future that we are creating for our children. And so those anxieties really pushed me through the research I did for the book and the writing of the book. But it is a human family story at the center of all of those anxieties.
1: Yeah, and I mean, that's the thing. Our human family is what's going to carry us through. And your book too, Christina Bendett, that is a lot on family, on ancestry, on epigenetics, on sort of inherited trauma as well. Just tell us a little more about that.
2: Yes, Victoria, the main character there, she has type 1 diabetes. And this is a device I used because diabetes is such a health problem in the world, and it's an epidemic in the Caribbean. And it speaks to the sugarcane plantations, of course, the economy of the plantations, to these forbidden crops and what people were not really, the enslaved people that came mostly from Africa were not allowed to consume, so it was a privilege. And then how this was later incorporated as a way of then exploring this thing that was supposed to be so rich and desirable, that was sugar. So, and then the novel explores how this person is always, Victoria is always counting, you know, she's always making calculations about her blood sugar levels, and she's always calculating basically her relation to the world, which is, you know, the food that we consume, the energy that we consume, and how this energy just doesn't stick to her. And she goes through certain moments there. It's a very, very, this narrative is very embodied. You know, she's always within her body trying to work with it throughout her journey of going back to the island and finding the stories about her own heritage that were held in from generation to generation, because they, you know, our families, our parents sometimes hold certain stories, certain memories, because they are too painful or because they would bring shame under certain schemes in society. So her family basically erased her Black African heritage. And this diabetes and this dependence upon the community, basically, becomes the way that she coincidentally finds also this heritage and restores the place of this ancestry. Because in the Caribbean, you know, we are basically what still called popularly in the islands, like whitewashed, a whitewashed society, in which, of course, it's the white which, you know, it's the center of the paradigms of beauty and desirability.
1: So that's the book that you should read. It's called Salt Crystals. But you should also read Hum by Helen. Helen, winning the prize, I mean, that must feel fabulous.
3: It's extraordinary. I'm so honored. And because that climate anxiety was such an inspiration for me, it feels miraculously full circle to receive this recognition.
1: So talking about family, I now want to cross over to another member of the Monocle family. Now, we're coming to you from the very buzzy green room at Hay. You can hear coffee being made in the background. And at 90 Duferstrasse, the Monocle studio and cafe and shop in Zurich, the same is going on, but it's more manic than usual today, Juliet, because you've got the Badi Market on. Tell us all about it.
4: Good morning, Georgina, from the Badi Market. And if you maybe don't necessarily know what Badi is, it's what they call the sort of beach spots along the Lake of Zurich. So move your body and get over here, because it is vibrant. It's full of people already. It's a beautiful, hot, sunny day here in Zurich, Georgina. And there are so many stalls, and most of them are local artisanal stores. I'm going to give you one example that I know is going to just like fill you with passion. It's called Luniki. It's based in Zurich and it's for pets. And I know that Bella would really like a lot of these items. I'm going to give you one example, and that is a carrier bag that you can put your dog in. Actually, Bella perhaps is too big for it, but it's light. Maybe she's not going to sit in it, but it is rather, I would use it for myself when I travel. And it's fur lined. It's canvas on the outside, and the handles are made from Hermes leather. I mean, just to give you an idea. There are also...
1: Absolutely amazing. You know, I was just in New York, and you do see that a lot because the rule on the subway there is you can't take a dog on the subway unless it's in a bag. And so you've got people... You know those great big IKEA bags?
4: Oh, the blue ones.
1: I saw a Great Dane in one of those. They just cut little corner holes out of the IKEA bag and stuck the dog's legs through. And the minute there was an official, they'd just lift the bag up and say, no,
4: that
1: the dog's
4: is too
1: in a bag. So this is a fantastic idea.
4: There you are. You could always take it on the Zurich Metro. No, we don't have a Zurich Metro, but they also have marble pet food bowls. Like lifting it up, it's like you need really good biceps, but beautiful. I mean, beautiful. But moving on, not just pets. You've got a brand of shoes, rather chunky shoes called Monta, which is the local, the way they talk about when the cows are herded up the mountain. And it's based between Switzerland and Germany, and the shoes are inspired by those worn by cowherds, shepherds, those who worked the land over the centuries, if you want. So they'll last you forever if you invest in a pair of Monta shoes. And then, of course, you couldn't not have a bit of wine, a bit of risotto, a bit of polenta, all from southern Switzerland's area called Ticino, the canton of Ticino, and that's Cantine alla Maggia. And then are you into surfing, Georgina? Do you do that?
1: Juliet, what do you
4: surf? I don't. Do you? Can we just confess
1: absolutely
4: that we don't?
1: Not.
4: But if we were to surf, I've found the ideal bikini for both of us. Not sure that we're going to necessarily be hopping into our bikinis very soon, but this is it. The lady who founded it said, I could not find a surf bikini that didn't either look awful, was made of cheap material, was uncomfortable, and actually slipped off while I was surfing. Not a good look, so she has designed these high-quality surfwear bikinis, as well as some full bikinis. Full suits, interi, as they would say in Italian, and that they don't rip, they don't slip, and they're really comfortable. So that's Oi Surf. And the founders are here. They're siblings, a brother and sister. And then one last thing for you, Georgina. It's Ikaya, based in South Africa, but bringing artisanal handbags as well as jewelry from South Africa to Switzerland. Ikaya means home in Zulu, and the brand is very much rooted in local African makers.
1: So I had a look at the website and I was so impressed by it. There was some really lovely stuff there.
4: Right, colorful, as well as, you know, you have some chunky necklaces, you have some little earrings that combine maybe some cord together with some stones, and it's really, really creative. And then the bags are really nice too. You can't fit your dog in these bags, but yeah, well worth a visit.
1: Juliet, of course, the Body Market is an annual event. What makes this year different?
4: Well, every year is different. This is so based on, I'm seeing a lot of recycled fabrics, but linked to the summer. So I'm looking right now at a brand called And Memories, and she uses recycled deck chair fabrics and turns them into beach bags. She also uses sort of heritage lace, which she then incorporates into regular large linen shirts. She'll cut out a pattern in the back and then insert a lace insert. So very summery. She's also got other beach bags also made from deck chairs and just fun beach wear in general. And it's
1: it
4: just feeling
1: like
4: so bright and sunny. Yeah.
1: Yeah, it sounds like you're going to have a lovely sunshiny day there in Zurich, as we are going to have here in Hay on Wye. And the listeners can join us in that, because throughout the day, we'll be checking in with you and with Tyler Brulé, and we'll be bouncing back between Zurich and also the green room here at Hay Festival, where I'll be grabbing interesting people as they walk by, as will you in Zurich, Juliet.
4: Absolutely. Absolutely, can't wait. And anyone who's listening and is in the Zurich area, hop in your cars, hop on the train, hop on the tram, and come.
1: Juliet Lindley, thank you very much indeed. That's all for Monocle on Saturday. Many thanks to my guests, Christina Bendek, Helen Phillips, and Christina Fuentes-LaRoche. Also thanks to our producer and studio engineer, Steph Chungu, and Mariella Bevan, who is back in London. And I guess Desley Bandley, too, who's in Zurich. So lots of people banding together to bring you the programme today from several locations. Thank you very much for listening. Monocle on Saturday returns from Midori House in London next weekend. I'm Georgina Godwin. Goodbye.

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1: You are listening to Monocle Radio in association with Chanel Watches. Inspired by racing yachts, the J12 reconnects with its original inspiration and its original world, water. Both immensely soothing and peaceful, yet capable of unlimited strength. It is this breadth, balance, and singularity that define the intrinsic values of the first unisex sports watch by Chanel. A sensory icon designed to transcend horizons that has shaped the world of watchmaking for more than a quarter of a century. Chanel Watches, official timekeeper of Monocle Radio.
0: It's 1700 in Beijing, 11 a.m. in Madrid, 10 a.m. here in London, and 6 a.m. in Sao Paulo. That's the time on Monocle Radio, brought to you by Chanel Watches. From the green room of Hay Festival in Wales. I'm Georgina Godwin. You're listening to Monocle Weekends. It's Saturday, the 30th of June. And also going on today, our Bardi Market at 90 Dufastrasse in Zurich. So a very busy weekend for Monocle. And I hope an enjoyable listen for you. Lots of music, of course. The Stack coming up this hour. That's with Fernando. And then at midday, we'll join Andrew Muller for the Foreign Desk. Right now, it's the news. A Russian drone hit a block of flats in Romania, injuring two people and forcing dozens of residents to evacuate. NATO allies and the European Union condemned Moscow, while Bucharest announced the expulsion of Russia's consul in Constanța and called for faster deployment of anti-drone defences. Donald Trump met senior advisers in the White House Situation Room yesterday to decide whether to back a proposed 60-day extension of the ceasefire with Iran, but no final decision was announced. Washington says Iran must permanently abandon any path to a nuclear weapon and reopen the Strait of Hormuz, while Tehran insists there's still major differences between the two sides. Spain's Prime Minister Pedro Sanchez marks 8 years in office on Sunday under growing pressure from a series of corruption investigations involving political allies, family members, and senior socialist figures. Although Sanchez has not been accused of wrongdoing, the scandals are fueling opposition demands for early elections and testing the stability of his government. And South Korea's medical tourism boom is accelerating, with more than 2 million foreign patients visiting last year, nearly double the previous year's figure. Increasingly, visitors are travelling for non-invasive skincare treatments rather than

0: From Midori House in London, this is The Stack, 30 minutes of print industry analysis, and I am Fernando Augusto Pacheco. For me, World Cups are synonymous with the Panini World Cup sticker albums. I remember vividly my very first one back in 1998, when France hosted the event. And of course, it's a global phenomenon. From Brazil to Germany, from Mexico to the UK, we're all hooked. So it was a big pleasure to discuss this year's album, now featuring 48 teams, with Katie Gritt, head of marketing for sport at Panini, and what the album means for the brand.
1: This is the biggest collection that we've ever done. We've got 48 teams now to represent in the album, so it's the biggest collection. So with that comes a lot of challenges for our team, obviously, in terms of making sure that we deliver an album that our collectors would expect from us, whilst still being able to represent 48 teams effectively. But also that gives us a huge amount of opportunity because there's additional teams now that have made the World Cup in places where they might not have had the interest in the sticker collection before, but they now do because it's the first time that they've been part of it.
2: And particularly this World Cup, because now I think, how many? 48 countries, right? So clearly there's an expansion there, right?
1: There is. And obviously it's extremely exciting when a nation qualifies for the World Cup for the first time. But alongside that comes the fact that it will be the first time that they're in the Panini sticker collection. So it's sort of extra exciting. We have our teams working hard to make sure that we can supply those countries with stickers so that they're getting the Panini experience there as well.
2: Katie, would you mind just giving us, I'm sure a lot of our listeners would know this, but Panini is an Italian brand, right? But quite global. Do you know more or less, I mean, how many countries are you present? Because I'm from Brazil and it's also a big deal there.
1: Yeah, so obviously Brazil is a huge market for us. We have a fantastic team over in Brazil and actually some manufacturing in Brazil as well, which is the other place outside of Italy that we manufacture, but we're operational in over 150 countries. Like, obviously we have a global website as well. So Panini is a truly global brand.
2: And okay, let's focus here in the UK. Of course, England is in the World Cup, but also Scotland. I wonder if you have like different business strategies for both countries this year?
1: Yeah, so obviously Scotland, we are extremely excited to have them in the album for the first time since 1998. There's lots of excited people in Scotland, lots of excited players to be in the collection. There's been a whole generation in Scotland that hasn't had that experience of being able to collect their team in a Panini sticker collection. So it's a huge opportunity. And we've really tailored our marketing approach to make Scotland feel very much like we are adapting it to suit the Scottish football fan. So we've done a big launch up at Hampden Park where we had Scottish legends present to talk about what it means for Scotland to be back in the Panini sticker collection as well as being back in the World Cup. Very exciting there. We've got a branded Scotland Panini taxi that will be operational from the end of May throughout Scotland's time in the tournament. So that's literally a taxi that's covered in stickers that if you catch the taxi, we'll offer you sticker packets, which is really exciting. So yeah, we are very much celebrating Scotland being back at the World Cup and back in our collection.
2: I know like in recent years, there's been some digital development as well at Panini. You're always adding extra features, but it's remarkable how people still crave for the print. And even young people, do you see that? Are they still the biggest markets, like teenagers? I wonder what's the age group that you're focusing on, or is it everyone?
1: So the World Cup is quite unique because obviously we have collections running all the time across sport and entertainment, and they target different age demographics. The sort of sweet spot for us on our domestic football is children, but also adults that come back in because of the nostalgia and the enjoyment that they have collecting as a child. With the World Cup, it's much broader because I think that it often brings people back, even if they don't collect a sticker collection for 4 years, they will come back in on the World Cup because of that sort of pure nostalgia that's attached to it and that enjoyment and the fact that a World Cup really does start with Panini. People usually tend to start their collection and then they sort of build up towards the World Cup and getting excited for the World Cup itself. So our actual marketing campaign and tagline for this tournament is that it all starts with Panini. And I think that's sort of how people feel about it. They start their stickers and then

0: they go into the tournament. So it's a broad audience. You've got adults coming in, collecting with their children or collecting on their own. You've got kids collecting, you know, there's whole households. Everyone's got an album in some cases and everyone's collecting and swapping together. So it's something really special.
1: It really starts with Panini because classically, of course, you have to decide which players will be there before the official. I mean, you must have some kind of sports connoisseurs in the group, right?
0: Yeah, there's a fantastic team over in Italy who are obviously watching everything with, you know, anticipation really for quite a while out, because we're watching what the team selections look like, what the form of the players are, like trying to get a good steer on who will be in the squads, because obviously those decisions need to be made before we actually know for sure. And for our collectors, we want the most accurate representation of what those squads are. And of course, we never get it 100% right. We're proud that we get it as well as we can. And then often we offer update sets as well, so that if we have missed a key player who goes to the tournament, then we'll provide that kind of update set later on so that the collection feels more complete. But obviously now with 48 teams in there as well, it's an even bigger job to try and predict who those players will be. But the team are really skilled at doing that. And obviously with the late playoffs, even having the right amount of like teams or the right teams in the collection was really important to us, because ultimately you want the product at the end to be the most accurate thing for the collector. And our collectors are quite passionate about making sure that the album reflects the tournament. So we actually printed later after the last playoff to make sure that we had the accurate 48 teams.
2: I do love that.
0: Yeah, that was really important for us, because we didn't want to get a longer sales window and print earlier and then have teams in there that didn't qualify, or equally teams not in there that did qualify. So all the 48 teams are the qualified teams.
1: That's good. I want to ask as well, I mean, the sticker album is bigger than the previous years because we have more countries, but it's also quite healthy as well in terms of the brands that want to be in it, because you have, you know, there was a lovely kind of scratch and smell ad. I thought it was very smart. Coca-Cola as well. Can you tell us about the involvements of these other brands in the sticker album?
0: Yeah, of course. So when you've got other partners, other FIFA partners, we naturally looked at ways to partner together. And we have a great team in Italy that manage those relationships to then create something that feels organic for the collector within the album itself. So the Coke piece is really exciting. It's the first time that it's happened in the UK for, you know, whilst we've had that partnership running. So it's really exciting that people will be able to find those stickers under the labels of Coca-Cola bottles. So then you'll be able to complete that double page spread within the album as well with those special stickers.
1: Okay, I must ask this question. I read, unfortunately, a few days ago that Panini will stop with the partnership with FIFA after 2030. What can you tell us about it? I mean, it's a little bit sad for those who are collectors traditionally, but tell us a bit more.
0: Yeah, I think obviously the response that you'll have seen on social media from the fans shows how disappointed I think the collector is, because, say, Panini's been synonymous with football for nearly 70 years, and obviously with the World Cup since 1970. So we are, obviously, this 2026 being 48 teams will be the biggest World Cup that there's ever been. So we are completely focused on that, and then delivering a great fan experience and collector experience to 2030 as well.
1: A cheeky question, maybe it's an urban myth, but is it true that there is rarer stickers than others, or do you print everything in equal amount? I don't know if that's top secret, or can you tell me?
0: No, I can definitely tell you that. On the trading cards, there is obviously a rarity to certain trading cards, and they are printed in different volumes for that rarity. But for stickers, they're not. They all start out exactly the same. But what tends to happen is there will be a player that people want the most. So everybody's searching for that player. And then when they find him, they tend to use them for multiple uses. So for example, for Italia 90, Paul Gascoigne was the player that everybody wanted. So when people found him, they would use him, maybe stick him on a lunchbox or like put him on their bunk beds or whatever. So kids were using his sticker for other things. And naturally, his circulation then becomes much lower. So it was Wayne Rooney in 2014. So there is that kind of player. So it'll be interesting to see who the player will be. Maybe it'll be from the England squad, who knows, but it could be maybe Lamine Yamal. He seems to be extremely popular so far with people finding him. Or it could be Ronaldo and Messi, because obviously with it being probably their last World Cup, you know, who knows, but I think everybody will be searching for those two as well. So I think they will probably become rarer as well. But yeah, they are actually all printed in equal quantities.
1: Katie, just I wonder if is there any chance you could share some numbers? I don't know how many stickers I printed. I don't know if you have those numbers, but just to give an idea of the size of the operation.
0: Yeah, I mean, like we never really share our sales figures, but it's there will be a lot of sticker packets sold globally. And yeah, I mean, we are talking billions of packets of stickers.
1: Wow. Okay, we're approaching the end here, but I just want to know as well, Panini, this is a big deal for Panini. What can you tell us as well about the brand for the rest of the year? Because one thing, you know, I've been following Panini since I was a kid. I mean, there are a lot of stuff now. It's not just the World Cup. I mean, there are so many new products, new developments. Are you excited for this year besides the World Cup?
0: We are always excited about what we're producing. I mean, we've got some fantastic relationships with the domestic league. If you could obviously see the success that we've had with the EFL in our first season has been incredible. We're really excited to see what that license can do for us, obviously, and how we can support the growth of the EFL over the coming years. And women's football continues to be a huge focus for us. The success of the WSL sticker collection and obviously keeping, you know, growing the game off the pitch, the women's game is a big focus for us as well. And of course, we have other sports. I mean, I look after sport. There's also a lot of entertainment. But on the sports side, we have darts, which is huge now. I mean, the sticker collection was the first ever for the World Championship, just the one previous. And the sales are fantastic. So I think the enjoyment and the kind of doing something in the physical space away from digital that we offer through Panini is something that still resonates, whether that's parents passing it down to children or people wanting to take a break out of their day and do something that, you know, is mindful, which actually sitting and completing your album is. It's very much still very relevant. And there's lots of exciting stuff to come from us for this year and beyond.
1: Who is winning the World Cup this year?
0: I don't actually know, to be honest. Like, I would love to see England win it, obviously. So I'm going to say England, but yeah, at the same time, like, all I literally want Portugal, Argentina at some point in that tournament. So like, whether it's a final or wherever it is, like, that's the match I want.
1: Thank you very much, Katie. And the 2026 FIFA World Cup album is out now. Fancy swapping some with me? And now to a title in a country that we like very much here on the stack, Italy Segreta, which is all about the joys of Italy, food, culture, travel and much more. Now they're releasing their first book, How Italy Feels, through the lens, region by region, where each chapter is dedicated to one of Italy's 20 regions, shot by a photographer deeply connected to that respective region. A pleasure to welcome co-founder Marina Cacciapuoti to our studio to talk about the book and more.
2: It's a very special project for us. We do print and we come out with our magazine, but this is definitely our first book. And it's a special project because Penguin approached us and asked us to do a book with them. And initially when they did, obviously we were honored and very excited, but we were a little bit concerned about putting out another book about Italy because there's so many. And a lot of them are guides or they just show this beautiful Italy. But it just, like, in my mind, I was like, do we really need to put out another Italy book with pretty images? And then the idea came of actually doing something that would really represent what we do on a daily basis with our editorial, which is to promote Italian talent and to show the diversity in the landscape of Italy. And so the idea was like, let's do 20 photographers that shoot each one of them their own region. So 20 photographers, 20 regions. And in this way, you get a very personal point of view and a very intimate internal local perspective of each region. But it also, the book idea is also to promote this talent because there's so much talent in Italy and so much young talent, mostly in the creative world, that unfortunately many times doesn't really get to be seen or known. So this was utilizing this opportunity we had to also showcase amazing photographers. And each of them has a very strong relationship with that region. So they know it better than we do. And the idea was just to show us their version of that region. So obviously in a book, you can't show all of Italy and we can't show even one region with a chapter. So the idea is for them to just show what they know.
1: And I love that in some of the regions we might know what to expect in the pictures, but then it's not necessarily the case, right? And I love that you gave them, the photographers, this complete freedom in a way.
2: Exactly, and it was really funny because a lot of them were like, when, you know, when I called them up, told them of a project, they're like, but what do you want me to shoot exactly? I was like, what you know, what you live, what you do every day. And they're like, wait, are you sure? They're so used to usually being told exactly where to go and what to shoot, that in this case, I really wanted their vision to come through as well and to just show us what they know without it needing to be forced. And yeah, as you said, it's funny because some people looked at the book. For example, we are based in Florence, Tuscany. And when they looked at Tuscany, they were like, oh, there's no Tuscany. Mm-hmm. Like for them, the Tuscany they saw wasn't the Tuscany they recognized. They're like, oh, there's no Florence. There is no Val d'Orcia. Because the reality is that the photographers that shot Tuscany are from Maremma, which is a certain area of Tuscany closer to the coast. And it's beautiful, but it's lesser known. So that's what comes out through the book. So it's interesting because you get to know regions that you don't know at all. But at the same time, you also get to see regions that you might know, but not in the dress you're usually used to seeing them in.
1: And I think this book is quite special because I think Italy, generally, every single region has such a strong identity. I know we can say this about other countries as well, but come on, I think Italy is a classic example of
2: absolutely.
1: That. If you compare, I don't know, South and North, I mean, it's strikingly different, right?
2: Exactly. And that's what we always try to show. It's like it's such a small country, but it's so incredibly diverse. And through the photos and also the different styles in which the photographers shoot, that really comes through. And it's something we always really want to highlight. Like when you pass from region to region, it just changes so much in terms of the way it looks, but the way people speak, their habits, the traditions. So I just wanted people to feel that journey and that difference between regions. I mean, I could even go deeper. Eventually, hopefully we can do a book per each region because within each region, it changes. Within the region, but this is just a feel of that kind of change throughout the country. It's more than just north to south. It's really region from region.
1: And what I liked about the book as well, it's a place of discovery as well. For example, we were discussing before the interview Basilicata. Gotta be honest, I didn't know anything about it before, but I'm like, you know what? Could be my next holiday.
2: It should be. It really should be. I must say the Basilicata pictured in the book is really magical in every sense of a word. And I think, I hope people will look at this book, read this book, and come out of it exactly like you just said. I actually never considered Basilicata. I didn't even know it existed. I think I'm going to go there next. So yes.
1: Tell us, how is Italy Segreta doing in general? Because of course you have a book, but I see more people talking about it. Right. I think there is a rising interest outside Italy. So tell us, how are you guys doing?
2: It's good. It's such a wild ride. It's really a journey. And we're trying to find more ways as possible to communicate our overall message, which I was telling you is like showing the diversity within our country and also promoting Italian talent and just getting people to know our culture better. We are coming out. Okay, the book is, it's, you know, the big thing this year, but we're also coming out with 2 podcasts. So I'll need your help on that. I'll need your advice. And then we're also coming out with a docuseries, a brief docuseries, which is going to launch our YouTube channel. So these are other 2 big projects that we're doing this year. And I'm very excited just to open 2 new channels to be able to spread the word of what we're doing and allowing to go deeper. And as of now, we're digital print, but we want it to expand a little bit. So
1: early days, but when is actually the next issue comes out?
2: I'm so excited. Ooh. I say it every year that this is the best issue, but I really think this issue is the best. It's coming out in a month.
1: Wow.
2: And it's dedicated to generations.
1: Amazing.
2: So it's all about people. So it's going to be very special.
1: Will there be a quiz?
2: There will be something in it. I'm not going to spoil okay. it. It's going to be a surprise.
1: So my journalist side, I'm very curious here as well.
2: You'll be the first one to get it.
1: Amazing. And I want to ask you as well, I mean, this might be personal as well, but you basically bought a butcher's shop that now is going to become a cafe.
2: Oh, yeah. Yeah,
1: Tell
2: we
1: us
2: did.
1: A bit more about that.
2: Well, this is just kind of a crazy, more personal venture where there was this beautiful historical butcher shop that was kind of left behind close to where I live. And my husband and I were like, wait, it's so beautiful. And we were like, wait, hopefully it doesn't become one of those shops that somebody takes and changes completely and sells, I don't know, gadgets. And so we just made an offer and we didn't think it would be accepted, but it was. And so now we have a beautiful vintage butcher shop. It's going to be my best friend, who's a chef, is also going to be part of it. And it's going to be a restaurant cafe. Its name is going to be Fichi. And it's also going to have like an Italy Segreta corner. And obviously, we're going to be hosting some fun events there too. So, it's gonna be
1: by the end of the year,
2: They say October. I think it's more end of a year. But yes, we're aiming for October. We'll see.
1: That's super exciting. And finally, there's a question that just came to my mind right now. We spoke about the differences, right? About the regions and Italy itself. What do you think unites all those images that you can see on how Italy feels?
2: So I think there are two things that unite. And it's funny because when we told Penguin that we would have done this book made by lots of photographers, it was a first for them. They're like, usually one photographer shoots the whole book. So there was maybe a little bit of worry, will it be like too diverse? Will it be confusing? And in reality, I think what really unites the book is the fact that overall you do see this transition, but there's always this feeling of, like we were talking earlier, of nostalgia. It's, and it wasn't told to the photographers to bring that up or bring that through their images, but you can see it through a lot of chapters that there is this feeling, a bit of melancholy that doesn't have to, it's not sad necessarily, but it is nostalgic, because I do think that a lot of Italy does live a bit in the past in many ways. So that feeling, and another one which you can see through the photos but also through the text, that all the photographers, or practically most of them, mentioned the sea. So whether even in regions that are not touched by the sea, they were like mentioning the sea, like, I miss the sea. But the Lombardy photographer Federico Ciamei did the whole project around the concept of water, of not having water, of not touching water. And so where do the people in Lombardia find the water? So the kind of absence of. So that's a very, I mean, we are a country surrounded by sea, and obviously it's something that we all very much are connected and linked to, and that's something interesting that came out through the book, that definitely melancholy, nostalgia, and the sea are unifiers.
1: Thank you very much, Marina. How Italy Feels Through the Lens, Region by Region, is out now, published by Penguin Books. And now a design studio that decided to publish their own magazine. Mouthwash Studio just launched their print title, Mouthwash Magazine, half fashion title and half art book. It's a beautiful product that aims to explore creation and beauty through an artistic lens. No wonder the first issue delves into the concept of Renaissance. For more, it was a pleasure to speak with Mouthwash Studio's co-founder, Abraham Campillo.
3: We've started Mouthwash 7 years ago. 2 years prior to that, we were a magazine, so it's, I guess it's 9 years since it started. Mouthwash itself is just people, and it's a mix of art directors, writers, strategists, designers, engineers, like developers, it's producers all coming together to work in different industries using design as a primary means of working together to build, you know, whether it's beautiful brands, websites, or experiences. That's what Mouthwash is. And then we also happen to own a cafe bar located in LA called Cafe Tondo. So it's adjacent to and part of the kind of like ecosystem of Mouthwash. And then now we've relaunched the magazine because we're no longer in our early 20s and have a better, I would say, a fresher perspective now to give.
1: It's almost like a full circle moment for you guys, right, with this relaunch of the magazine, because I think you're a guy who always, you know, appreciated print and that format itself, right?
3: Yes, I think it's always been at the core. It's even just funny talking about it because just like for the last 7 years, we've been doing it for other people, but we really just started kind of doing it for ourselves first. So yeah, it does feel full circle. It feels also just, I think, very timely too, because I think when we started the magazine, I think social media was like really kind of having its moment. Brands, like direct to consumer brands, were really popping up. And then now we're like kind of in this, I don't know, AI bubble or whatever base, and that's all great and stuff. But I think for us, it's kind of ironic to then go back to print, which is a lot slower means of communication and even just process and for us, it's always been a very, like, just pure, innocent passion for print and design that we get to go back to.
1: And it's interesting, Abraham, you mentioned, you know, how you started Malforce Studio when you were quite young, you know, in a way. And don't you feel that, I'm noticing this, that a lot of young people are appreciating print as well, not just because it's nostalgic, but clearly it's delivering something that they couldn't do it perhaps on a digital format, for example.
3: I think a lot of us are like internet kids. I think when you grow up with devices and you grow up with feeds, let's call them algorithms, that they all kind of influence what you see and how you perceive things. Print, just by its pure nature, gets rid of that because it's fixed, it's static, it's not, you know, once it's there, it's done. I think that's also something that, you know, younger generations probably, just by having a less of a relationship to it than prior generations, want to have that privilege. And so I think you are seeing some, I would even say it, like for us, that was a big thing. It's like growing up, seeing like your parents' collection of books and even just their photos versus like us, we grew up with iPhone photos in a camera roll, which is cool. But yeah, I think that's probably why we're seeing, at least for us, kind of a flock back to print.
1: What can people expect from issue one? I think issue one is almost like a portfolio of what you guys are going to do, because it does feel like an art book as well sometimes. It's very beautiful, it's very lush. But in terms of the content, so tell us a bit more what people will be able to find on the first issue.
3: The first issue, we went with Renaissance, which I think our perception on it was, it's about rebirth. And that period was like a revival of like classic antiquity and humanist philosophy and science exploration and art breakthroughs. We wanted to take that time period and bring it to modern day and give it kind of at the hands of like writers, photographers, painters, and kind of allow them to take that and ask them about what is beauty, what is beauty's role in modern society, and have it go through their lens. And so kind of have this like modern Renaissance lens on things. And that yielded some really interesting results. And I had no idea what to expect when we started to do this again, because, you know, it had been almost a decade. It's predominantly a photo book, I would say, but I wouldn't just call it a photo book. I think there's some really, really beautiful paintings as well that we've scanned in. We've also asked a lot of gallery owners, curators, writers, their take on beauty. A lifelong question. Like, what is beauty? It's an intimate piece, I would say, because I think art is something that's quite personal, and we all have our own relationship with it. And I think sharing it is what's beautiful. And I think the magazine holds a lot of that. It's a lot of people sharing what their perception of beauty is, and they do it in the mediums that they also enjoy. And so I think that's a collection of memories or of moments that we all find beautiful, I think, is and it's just what you can expect in the magazine.
1: Thank you very much, Abraham. And for more information, go to mouthwashmagazine.com. And that's it for this week's show. My thanks to our editor, Jack Dewars. 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I'm Fernando Augusto Pacheco. Until next time, it's goodbye from me.
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7: So
4: So we're back in the green room at Hay Festival, and I am with Tiffany Murray. Now, she is Programme Director of Writers at Work at Hay, but she's so much more than that. Now, listeners who may have heard her on Meet the Writers a couple of years ago will know that she's the author of Diamond Star Halo, and it's just the loveliest book. It tells the story, I mean, she calls it fiction, but really, it's pretty much based on her own life and her unconventional family who run a recording studio in rural Wales. She also has a series on BBC Radio 4. It's called Hulda's Cafe. It's set in Iceland. We'll hear more about that. And another BBC short story, Lava, Lava, Lava. So good they named it Thrice.
2: Thrice.
4: Her non-fiction's appeared absolutely everywhere. She's won lots of prizes for various things. She's very, very busy, and I have managed to grab her for a few minutes here in front of the microphone. Tiffany, it's so lovely to see you again.
6: Thank you. Thank you for having me. It's lovely to be here.
4: Just explain your role at Hay.
6: My role at Hay, I have always been coming here as a writer, obviously, but also as a volunteer when I was much younger. I was in the green room volunteering because I'm a local girl and it was fun. But then 10 years ago, we thought, let's do something for Welsh writers. So Arts Council Wales very kindly supports something called Writers at Work, where we choose 10 Welsh writers. And I devised the programme where I basically, you know, rely on the kindness of some strangers, asking writers like Ian McEwan, Colm Tobin, Sarah Hall, Samantha Harvey, I'm just naming people who've come this year, to come in and talk very, you know, personally to these writers. It's not open to the public, just to talk about, anecdotally, about their stories as writers, as in their journeys. But then there's also a little bit of we'll have publicists and agents, but not too much of that because it's about the writing. And we've had amazing success stories like Anthony Chaplin with Room Above the Shop, people who've won Welsh Book of the Year. So it's our 10-year anniversary coming up. So it's just a fantastic programme and I love doing it every year.
4: Mm, and so, so useful for the writers themselves, who basically get sort of personal mentoring from the best writers in the country.
6: Yeah, and they do things like, one year, one of our writers, Hanan Issa, who's now the National Poet of Wales, said, oh, I just popped into the green room and I hope you don't mind. I had a chat with Margaret Atwood. She's lovely. And they were just sitting there nattering for ages.
4: Fantastic, fantastic. You've got to tell me about Iceland. What's the connection?
6: I'm just obsessed. It was when I was writing my memoir, My Family and Other Rock Stars, and there are lots of writing retreats in Iceland. And this is what writers do. They think, oh, I have to go to a writing retreat. No, you don't. You just go into your office or sit in your bed with your laptop, for God's sake. But we need something. We need something. So I just became obsessed with Iceland probably about 2016 because of this wonderful festival, not literature, even though they have great literature festivals, Iceland Airwaves, because I loved Icelandic music. The first time I went there, it was like going to another planet. I'm sure lots of people who go to Iceland feel that too. I just felt I was new. That's, you know, mid-40s as I was then. I felt like a different person. So I began writing, because it's all about sounds out there, and I fell in love with it because of music, but it's also to do with the sounds of the earth and the elements and the ice and the waterfalls and the actual the lava fields. So with the BBC, I was very lucky to be commissioned to do that short story, Lava, Lava, Lava, which is about the volcano there that's been now going on for about 10 years, but it had just erupted then. And that was back in the day when we could use music. So it's got all this Icelandic music in with it. And it was so beautiful to punctuate that through. And I love doing that. And then the series of short stories, Hulda's Cafe, is about Grindavik, which is the place that has now been taken over by the volcano. So I wrote it pre that. It hadn't happened.
4: Wow.
6: So, yes. And then I started writing a novel set in Iceland. And then I thought, hold on, Tiff, all these Icelandic writers are doing it far better. So maybe go back to your own stable.
4: Well, I love the thing about Iceland is that almost everybody has written a novel. And also almost everybody's been a member of the government.
6: completely. And everybody's released some sort of record. Yeah. Everybody.
4: And actually, that's embodied in one person, Eliza Reid, who's the former First Lady of Iceland. been involved in politics and has also written a book. Exactly. It's a lovely book, actually, and people can hear about that on Meet the Writers if they go to our archive. And they can hear about your wonderful autobiography.
6: Yes.
4: Your own story is so fascinating. Won't you just very quickly tell us?
6: Yes, I will. When I was a kid, we lived in a big house with a guy and no money. So my mother put an advert in the Times that said, rehearsal space for bands, no heavy rock. So rehearsing bands came to live with us in our vicarage in Herefordshire. The first band were Queen.
4: No heavy rock.
6: No heavy rock. But the second band were Black Sabbath. So, and then through that, they then went to this amazing recording studios in Wales, which is still going, Rockfield. Rockfield Studios. Kingsley, who still runs Rockfield, called up my mother and said, "Hello, Joan, I hear you can cook." And so then that was our journey. We left the man with the big house, moved into Rockfield, into the stables next to all the bands. And that was from the mid-70s to the early 80s. So all of those bands, including Mumford, Bohemian Rhapsody. You know, she, and then, you know, my heart fluttered when she fed Adam and the Ants and Echo and the Bunnymen and Teardrop Explodes. So it's a story of growing up amongst all that, but it's also a story of being a girlhood in the 70s and 80s with all of its levels.
4: Yeah.
6: And about that sort of rural, it's not a pastoral, that rural feralness that might be disappearing now. So I thought it was very important to chart that.
4: So that is My Family and Other Rockstars. It's by Tiffany Murray. And you can hear her speak about that in much more detail if you go to the archives of Meet the Writers. And incidentally, it is free to subscribe. Tiff, thank you very much.
6: Oh, thank you, Georgina. Thank you.

0: That was Deborah Bolando with Sometto o Sol. We'll take a break.
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0: therapist told me that I should tell you the truth. And you're still angry. So sometimes I feel like I still should have lied. I tell you the truth because I care. But I also lie to you because I care. But if I tell you the truth, I guess I can sleep better at night. But then it looks like I don't care because I'm telling you the truth. I guess I'm just not a... Everybody hates when they get to that part when they realize that I don't want to tell you I don't care, but if it seems like I don't care, it doesn't mean I don't care. It just looks like I don't care. Because my emotions have been sanded off. I live in LA, sweetie. What do you expect?
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0: That's Delusional from Erica de Cassier and her pony friend, I believe I heard at the end there. She's from Portugal. It takes us to the top of the hour.
1: You're listening to Monocle Radio in association with Chanel Watches. The silhouette of the J12 watch sets itself apart with its clean, precise lines. Yet, once worn, it is its softness that stands out. Polished with diamond powder, the highly resistant ceramic that adorns it entirely feels as smooth as silk against the skin. A sensory appeal painstakingly perfected for over a quarter of a century that reveals the watchmaking excellence of Chanel. An invincible softness that becomes one with whomever wears it. Chanel Watches, official timekeeper of Monocle Radio.
0: It's 1900 in Seoul, midday in Rome, 11 a.m. here in Hay, and 6 a.m. in Toronto. That's the time on Monocle Radio, brought to you by Chanel Watches. From the green room of the Hay Literary Festival in Wales. I'm Georgina Godwin. I'm here with Steph Chungu, and we're broadcasting from here all day. Also very busy today is Juliet Lindley. She's in Zurich at Arbadi Market, which I'm told is great fun, open to the public now. If you're in the city, do swing by to 90 Dufferstrasse. Right, coming up on your airwaves, lots of music this hour. Then we'll join Andrew Muller for the Foreign Desk, and that's followed at 1400 London time by The Urbanist. Right now, it's the news. A Russian drone hit a block of flats in Romania, injuring two people and forcing dozens of residents to evacuate. NATO allies and the European Union condemned Moscow, while Bucharest announced the expulsion of Russia's consul in Constanța and called for faster deployment of anti-drone defences. Donald Trump met senior advisers in the White House Situation Room yesterday to decide whether to back a proposed 60-day extension of the ceasefire with Iran, but no final decision was announced. Washington says Iran must permanently abandon any path to a nuclear weapon and reopen the Strait of Hormuz, while Tehran insists there's still major differences between the two sides. Spain's Prime Minister Pedro Sanchez marks 8 years in office on Sunday under growing pressure from a series of corruption investigations involving political allies, family members and senior socialist figures. Although Sanchez has not been accused of wrongdoing, the scandals are fueling opposition demands for early elections and testing the stability of his government. And South Korea's medical tourism boom is accelerating, with more than 2 million foreign patients visiting last year, nearly double the previous year's figure. Increasingly, visitors are travelling for non-invasive skincare treatments rather than cosmetic surgery, drawn by lower prices, advanced techniques, and the global appeal of K-beauty. And that's your Monocle Radio News. Now let's cross over to Studio 4 in Zurich, where our Arbadi Market is currently going on. Juliet Lindley is there for us.
2: Thank you, Georgina. Yes, here we are in the middle of the Arbadi Market. It's a bright, sunny, hot day here in Seefeld. And I'm joined right now in the studio by

0: ingredients that you would find in soap. So there's, for example, no glycerin. So oftentimes when you use a standard soap, you have this dripping feeling once you kind of wash off all of the soap. It kind of rubs a little weird on your hand. And so the way we created body bars and the shampoo bars, it's a fairly new approach to creating solid body care. It's basically concentrated shampoo liquids and concentrated body washes. So you get so much more foam, you get a lot of really nice scent, and you don't get this end feeling, which is very stripping. They're all pH neutral and just really good for all skin. We also have, you know, people who love it with for their kids, even if we don't target kids particularly. But yeah, it's a wonderful product.
1: I have to say, you have three particularly Mediterranean fragranced body bars, Plage Paloma, Agali Mari, and Cefalù Blu. My favorite, I think, is Plage Paloma. But talk us through briefly, how did you put together these beautiful aromas, which really bring me back to Sicily, to the Mediterranean, and who generally would be buying them?
0: Yeah, so I have to give full credit to original founders, Daniela and Michelle, who were really on it when developing the products. The goal was, how can we first of all make something which creates or leaves behind less trash? Because that's usually the problem. You look at your bathroom, you have a ton of bottles, they all look the same, and it's not really a nice experience. And second of all, how can we make something that doesn't smell like pretty much everything in the market at the moment, that smells of lavender and orange blossom and kind of the standard scent notes? So that's why we partnered up from the beginning with really proper noses in south of France to develop these three distinct scents, which are inspired by different beaches in the Mediterranean. A lot of them are also in a way endangered places, so that's kind of the connection, like how to tie it to a place of memory, of something beautiful. So as you said, we have Cefalù, we have Agali Mari, which is a tiny, it's a beach on a tiny island in the Cyclades, and Plage Paloma, which also is my favorite, although, I mean, I love all the scents, but Plage Paloma has French rose. It's a very elegant, smooth scent. And then Agali Mari is, I would say, very fresh. There's notes also of matcha in there. And Cefalù is with bergamot. It's, you know, for a lot of people, they go directly, oh, wow, it's Italy. Yeah. And, you know, interestingly enough, all our scents are unisex. So it's, we don't want to be gendered in any way. We have, you know, men, women buying it. We have a lot of men loving the product because it's on the one hand practical, but also very design forward and scent forward. So it's really for people for everyday use. And then people who love to travel, they just love that they can put it in a travel box and that's it.
1: That's it. You can take it in your hand baggage. It's not liquid. But this is where I was stumped, but you had to explain it to me. Like, how am I conditioning my hair with a solid block? How do I even do that? That's why I was confused, but you talked me through it. Talk me through, yes. How do I wash and condition my hair with a solid, what looks like a piece of soap?
0: Yes. So the conditioner is definitely one of our, let's say, unicorn products, because it's very unique. It's something where most people have the same reaction as you, understandably. So you kind of do it like you would wash your hair normally. You make sure your hair is, you know, wet, and then you make the bar wet as well, and you kind of work the bar into your hair, and you will see how soft it suddenly gets. It's the only bar we have that doesn't foam, just like liquid conditioner does not foam. So it really nicely covers the hair, coats it really well, it smells wonderful, and then you wash it off and your hair is super soft. So it's really about, you know, learning how to work it into your hair. And the shampoo bars foam extremely well, so there it's really, again, have quick. Your hair wet and work it in, and you will see it's very intuitive.
1: Because I'm imagining it takes longer than just squeezing amount of shampoo in my hair and just rubbing it. Am I right?
0: Of course. I mean, it's not going to be exactly like using a shampoo, but I think what is really great about it is that you can really personalize it to the amount of product you want in your hair. I think with liquid products, we overuse the quantity and then overload the hair. So here you can really kind of see how it feels, how it foams, and it makes it more of a ritual. And, you know, luckily our customers love it and they see the benefit of it. And it's just a nice feeling also knowing that you don't, you know, pollute your bathroom too much.
1: For sure. So the name is Ghilli, spelled G-H-I-L-L-I, for any listeners who are now thinking of perhaps getting into this dry conditioner sort of thought that they can take with them in their hand baggage. Where does the name come from?
0: Yeah, so the name is based on one of the sons of one of our founders, whose name is Gil, and actually his nickname is Ghilli. And the whole philosophy was like, you know, how can we create a product that is

0: is leaving a better world for the future generation, so our children, and making sure there's less pollution. So that's kind of where it comes from. And at the same time, you know, while thinking of the future, we want to make sure that, you know, we love this timeless, nostalgic aesthetic of a bit of like Italian pasta packaging from the 70s, and have something that people really also love to look at. So it has to be functional, beautiful, and also provide something better as a solution.
1: It ticks all the boxes. Bara Nagele, thank you so much for joining us here at the Monocle Body Market, dedicated to everything that surrounds us, that is linked to summertime, that is linked to seasides, that is linked to good vibes. And now back to you, Georgina.
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0: Brazilian artist João there with Accidente, taking us to a break.
1: 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If we want to, you know, we can do naughty things and we can still have a bit of that rebel spirit.
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2: Greetings, girl, and welcome to my world of phrasing right up to bat. It's the daisy age, and you're about to walk top stage, so wipe your lottos on the mat. Hip-hop love this is, and don't mind when I quiz your evolvements before the sun. But clear your court, cause this a one-man sport, and who's better for this than plug one? Don't have to worry about me squashing other deals, cause they've already been squished. Freeze a frame of our moves the same, wish we can continue right behind the bush. You'll stay with me, I know this, but not because of all my earthly treasures, or regardless to the fact that I'm posse

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The name's Pluck 2, and from the soul I bring you the daisy of your choice. 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Sex is a mere molecule. In this world of lust that I have,

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Like to begin at the cut of a rim. Take it as filled to the rim, as in brim. Squeeze your stoop like Betty Boop, then make camel alphabet soup and spell plug ones within. Forward marching the same when transistors will play. Coming to bed is the move. Dolby sound will be then top crown when I put the needle into your groove.

It's I again, and the soul that I send is taking steps to reach your heart. Any moment you feel alone, I can fill up your empty part. We can ascend till we reach daylight heaven, and in a spin we'll hit the top 10. Then we could meet Mr. Stucky and Pops, Brother Lucky will preach, let the wedding begin. Shot by an arrow of Cupid through a string of a G clef, my dear, I claim your death. And if you could hear me, by golly G, true goy is ready for what you possess. We could live in my plug to home, and on Mars where we could be all alone, and we make a song for two picture perfect things, and I

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1: It was this idea of making a slow journalism magazine. 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
0: We all love Annie here at Monocle. Here she is with Chewing Gum.

0: can. From Belgium, that is Pommel and Tice taking us to the top of the hour.
1: You are listening to Monocle Radio in association with Chanel Watches. The strength of the Calibre 12.1 manufacture movement lies in its uncompromising robustness. Yet it is the infinite smoothness with which it delivers the seconds that guarantees the J12's flawless chronometric precision. Visible behind is a perfectly circular oscillating weight and 191 meticulously assembled components reflecting the prowess of the Calibre 12.1, the embodiment of Chanel's watchmaking excellence with understated strength. Chanel Watches, official timekeeper of Monocle Radio.
0: It's 20:00 in Tokyo, 13:00 in Zurich, midday here in Wales, and 7 a.m. in Boston. That's the time on Monocle Radio, brought to you by Chanel Watches. From the Green Room of Hay Literary Festival in Wales. I'm Georgina Godwin. You're listening to Monocle Weekends. It's Saturday, the 30th of May. It's also the day that we host our Bardi Market in Zurich at 90 Dufferstrasse. And coming up on your airwaves this hour, we hear from Andrew Muller on the Foreign Desk. After that, at 14:00 London time, The Urbanist, and it's followed by The Big Interview. Lots of great music too. Now, it's the news. A Russian drone hit a block of flats in Romania, injuring two people and forcing dozens of residents to evacuate. NATO allies and the European Union condemned Moscow, while Bucharest announced the expulsion of Russia's consul in Constanța and called for faster deployment of anti-drone defences. Donald Trump met senior advisers in the White House Situation Room yesterday to decide whether to back a proposed 60-day extension of the ceasefire with Iran, but no final decision was announced. Washington says Iran must permanently abandon any path to a nuclear weapon and reopen the Strait of Hormuz, while Tehran insists there's still major differences between the two sides. Spain's Prime Minister Pedro Sanchez marks 8 years in office on Sunday under growing pressure from a series of corruption investigations involving political allies, family members and senior socialist figures. Although Sanchez has not been accused of wrongdoing, the scandals are fueling opposition demands for early elections and testing the stability of his government. And South Korea's medical tourism boom is accelerating, with more than 2 million foreign patients visiting last year, nearly double the previous year's figure. Increasingly, visitors are travelling for non-invasive skincare treatments rather than cosmetic surgery, drawn by lower prices, advanced techniques, and the global appeal of K-beauty. And that's your Monocle Radio News. Here's the Foreign Desk.
2: January 2nd, 2026 was a good day for the United States military. Whatever one's views on the legality, morality or probity of the raid on Caracas to seize Venezuelan President Nicolas Maduro, Operation Inherent Resolve, as it was called, went with scarcely a hitch. The Americans were in and out in under 150 minutes, Maduro and his wife taken alive. But January 2nd, 2026 appears to have been an especially good day for one US soldier. In April, Gannon Ken Van Dyke, a Green Beret-wearing Master Sergeant with US Army Special Forces, was charged with, among other offences, the unlawful use of confidential government information for personal gain. It is alleged that in the days before the raid, he bet around $34,000 on imminent US action in Venezuela and cleaned up to the tune of 400,000

0: As of this writing, Polymarket customers can punt, for example, on whether China will invade Taiwan by the end of this year, whether the United States will acquire Iran's uranium in the same time frame, and when the US government might formally confirm the existence of aliens. Right now, $100 in favour of that last proposition will pay $644. The bet against will return $116, which is still better than bank interest. As the case of the United States versus Master Sergeant Gannon Ken Van Dyke demonstrates, there is potentially a problem here. It is not even really that those in the know might exploit their inside knowledge. That only costs the mugs on the other end of the bet. It is that events may be contrived for profit, or that betting markets may be manipulated to influence events. A sudden plunge on imminent airstrikes against your antagonist is a relatively cheap way to discombobulate them. Are predictions markets potentially a security threat? Is there any way to regulate them? And might they actually be quite a good means of understanding the news? This is the Foreign Desk.
1: Fake news is a really big problem in the United States and around the world. And prediction markets are an antidote to fake news.
2: What's really concerning about this to me is the way that prediction markets further undermine whatever morsel of shared reality and trust we have left.
3: And that act of predicting and seeing how their thinking evolves with the stories is what keeps them coming back.
0: You're listening to The Foreign Desk with me, Andrew Muller. Our first guest is John Aristotle Phillips, founder of political data analytics firm Aristotle, which in 2014 launched the prediction market Predictit. John, first of all, introduce Predictit to our listeners. What does it actually do and how does it work?
1: Predictit is what's called a prediction market. It's structured like a stock market, but for politics and other types of events where you are buying and selling $1 winner-take-all contracts based on whether you think an event is going to occur or not occur. So, for instance, in an election, or we'll use Starmer as an example. Mm-hmm. Will Starmer be in office on June 1st? And you can buy or sell a contract such as that. The price of the $1 winner-take-all contract, which means if you predict correctly, you get a dollar. If you predict incorrectly, you lose your investment. So the price at which you can buy or sell that Starmer contract, to use this example, is dictated by what thousands of individuals believe the odds are, because that price reflects the rough odds of that event occurring in the eyes of the predicted traders.
0: You come to this with a background as a political consultant. Where did your interest begin in converting, I guess, that knowledge and that experience into building a market of this kind?
1: Well, my interest in this goes back to the time I was a little boy. And my younger brother and I were always doing side hustles. And one of the best side hustles was shoveling snow out of our neighbors' driveways for a few dollars. And so when the weatherman would forecast that it was going to snow the next day, my brother and I would have a little betting exchange on whether or not it was going to be a snow day tomorrow. And that's where the interest in event contracts originated. Now, more recently, the more proper answer to your question is, our company is a nonpartisan political technology firm. That's the parent company that incubated mm-hmm. Predictit. And the gold standard up to a decade ago for measuring likely outcomes was public opinion polling. Mm-hmm. And the problem with public opinion polling is, while it does some things very well, it's often too expensive or not responsive enough to last minute changes, events that might influence the outcome of events. Markets, and Predictit would be one of them, but the stock market would be another, or the commodities markets, they're very sensitive to new information coming into the market. So they are more likely to reflect in real time what the odds of events are of occurring or not occurring than if you question 500 or 1,000 people and ask their opinion. If you want to know why people feel the way they do, polling, public opinion polling, is quite good. Focus groups are also quite

0: that they're expensive, they're hard to organize. But if done correctly, you can get inside the respondent's head and understand why they feel the way they do. But for predicting the future, focus groups and polling really aren't very good.
1: I mean, I know no system is perfect, but why do you think that prediction markets are actually likely to be more accurate in predicting what is actually going to happen than things like polling or focus groups? Because surely markets can be skewed by people betting on what they hope will happen rather than what they think will happen. And people get caught out all the time. I mean, I can remember going back 10 years just before polls closed in this country on the Brexit referendum, you could get about 15 to 1 on a Leave vote in a two-horse race.
0: Yep. So the question is, why are prediction markets and markets more generally more accurate than survey research? And that's a subject. I don't know the answer to that. I mean, I can give you the theories as to what, and we have more than 100 universities and professors at the universities and graduate students all over the world who are studying prediction markets. They look at the data and they try to understand, for instance, questions such as, I'll give you another question that our theories on is what makes for a super forecaster? What are the habits that someone who more consistently than the crowd is able to forecast future events? Is a super forecaster for a political election in Iowa, does that man or woman have different habits than someone who is inside the Washington, D.C. beltway and is paid to make forecasts? And so there are interesting questions. I think it's a combination of things that make these markets so accurate, but high on the list is skin in the game. But I don't really care what you want to have happen. What I really care about is what is going to happen. And so if I'm incentivizing you, if you consistently bet with your heart rather than your head, you're going to lose your money. And that's one of the neat things about these prediction markets is, you know, fake news is a really big problem in the United States and around the world. And prediction markets, I like to think, are an antidote to fake news. Because as I say, if you consume fake news and you make your forecast based on your consumption of fake news, you're going to lose your money.
1: But do you not have any concerns that prediction markets might end up not merely reflecting events, but driving them, i.e. the people who make the decisions notice which way things are trending on prediction markets and change their own decisions or their own course accordingly? Or do you have concerns that people even contrive events in order to profit from prediction markets?
0: I'm concerned about a lot of things, but to be honest, Andrew, the chance that public opinion polling and news reporting drives events as much as prediction markets, right? So
1: Okay. But
0: we don't ban public opinion polling because politicians look at the polls when they decide what's going to come out of their mouth. What we do is we say, look, public opinion polling or prediction markets or flipping a coin, there are lots of different ways to drive events. But at the end of the day, if the event that you're forecasting will or will not occur on such and such a date, if it occurs, then you're going to make a little bit of money. And if it doesn't occur, you're not. Now, to your other point about, and I'll extrapolate, I guess, that the question is, are these markets susceptible to manipulation? And the answer is yes. And the important part of this is, we've been operating this prediction market for more than a decade. There have been no instances of, there are no scandals about insider trading, none of that stuff. And I'll tell you why. Unlike some of these other prediction markets, we have what's called a position limit, which means for most of the decade that we've been operating, the position limit was $850. It's now $3,500 is the position limit, meaning that's the maximum stake you can take in a market.
1: Okay.
0: So what that does, right, is that eliminates the ability of a whale, of a billionaire, to come in and try to skew the odds, because that can be no more than $3,500.
1: And no one's going to start a war to win $3,500, or at least you would hope.
0: Well, especially if they're going to get caught, which is the second thing that happens. In Predict-It, there is what's called identity verification. It's rigorous identity verification. You've got to produce some type of government-issued ID. to prove that you are Andrew Mueller and to open an account. Now, not only are you not going to be able to skew the market, but you've got to be just pathologically stupid to provide proof of identity and then to use misappropriated, non-public, confidential information to try to place a bet.
1: That was John Aristotle Phillips, founder and CEO of Predictit. This is The Foreign Desk. You're listening to The Foreign Desk with me, Andrew Muller. There are obvious reasons why laws get written forbidding insider trading in shares and why athletes are not generally permitted to wager on games in which they are playing. So if we're that worried about protecting the integrity of stock markets and sports, should we be at least as concerned about politics and diplomacy? Well, joining me now from New York is Sahil Desai, senior editor at The Atlantic and author of the recent piece, Insider Trading is Going to Get People Killed. Sahil, first of all, let's define our terms a little bit. When we talk about a prediction market, what do we actually mean? And what do we mean by people doing inside betting on them?
2: So prediction markets are a great coinage for these platforms. They love to call themselves prediction markets. For regular people, I would argue that prediction markets aren't actually the best way to think about these terms. I would like to just call them essentially just gambling sites, but instead of just gambling on sports, you can gamble on anything. So essentially what that means is that you can bet on the outcome of any future event, whether that's the war in Iran, whether Trump will say whatever in his next press conference, really whatever you can think of. And when we talk about insider trading on these platforms, that is arguably much more difficult to define because, you know, in a sense, insider trading, right, it's you can see suspiciously well-timed bets and you might be able to surmise or even think that you might know that someone has inside information and is betting accordingly. But especially on Polymarket, where bettors are anonymous, it can be quite difficult to know for certain that insider trading is happening.
1: But what have we seen, though, especially on Polymarket, that might lead a reasonable person to suspect that that is what's going on?
2: Yeah, so we've seen a number of suspiciously well-timed bets that keep honestly happening again and again and again, particularly around geopolitical events. So, for example, maybe the quintessential example here in the U.S. was when the Trump administration decided to invade Venezuela earlier this year. Someone bet tens of thousands of dollars in the immediate run-up to the invasion. And, you know, this was someone who created a new account, was only betting on events related to Venezuela, which are, you know, two signs that this person had inside information. And, you know, they came away with about $400,000. And in the last month or so, this person we've come to learn was an Army reservist. So it was someone with inside information. This person has since been charged by the Trump administration. So we have seen instances in which these suspicious bets actually are outed and lead to charges of insider trading. But there are many orders of magnitude more weird, concerning bets than there are definitive signs of insider trading.
1: Well, if we assume, and I think we can, that people are taking advantage of information they may possess in order to clean up on sites like Polymarket, what actually are the risks of that beyond the people on the other side of that bet getting rinsed?
2: Yeah, I mean, I want to sit with that one for a second. In a sense, I don't want to undermine or undervalue the risks of what this raft of insider trading means for people who are actually just putting money down. You know, for example, the Wall Street Journal has reported that a very small percentage of people on Polymarket and other prediction markets are coming away with most of the money. So what that functionally means is if you were betting on any of these prediction markets and you don't have any inside information, you're very likely just going to lose. So, you know, in a sense, it's easy to say, oh, there's not a huge downside for insider trading, with the exception of the people who lose money, but lots of people are losing a lot of money. I would say beyond that, what's really concerning about this to me is the way that prediction markets further undermine whatever morsel of shared reality and trust we have left. For example, now we live in a world in which anyone with any kind of inside information might just be leveraging it for money all the time. One instance of this is there was an NPR report from a few weeks ago in which staffers for congressional candidates talked about betting on the outcome of the races that they're working for. It seems quite concerning to me that we can have staffers for political candidates just betting on the outcomes. The other problem here is, even when someone is not actually engaged in insider trading, accusations of insider trading now are just, all over the place. An example that we've seen here in the U.S. is Caroline Leavitt, the White House press secretary. She ended a press conference just pretty suddenly, and people on the prediction markets said that she did that just to swing the markets, just so that it was under, I think it was like 65 minutes or something to that effect. There's no evidence of this, to be clear, but the way that we all see these accusations of insider trading makes these sort of conspiracy theories sort of like bubble up all the time now.
1: Beyond that, though, where do you see the actual risks to national security? Is it the problem that the prediction markets, these gambling platforms, end up actually driving the event somehow rather than merely reflecting the probability?
2: That's exactly right. I mean, on the national security front, the Iran war is a great example where right before we saw the first bombs drop, earlier this year, there was a ton of really suspicious betting on Polymarket in particular, and there's now lots of tools that that people can use to sort of track insider trading in real time, and that's on the national security front. That's extremely concerning, right? I talked to experts for my story, and they essentially said that, in theory, the Iranian government or any other government for that matter could be able to track bets on Polymarket and sort of surmise what was happening ahead of time. So you could very much envision a scenario in which, during the next invasion that plays out, some military rank and file soldier decides to put a few dollars down on Polymarket, and that ends up sort of having huge geopolitical consequences.
1: I mean, and you could also see it presumably working in the other direction, that a government thinks it's well worth its time and money just to bet $2 million or whatever on something it knows it isn't going to happen because they're not going to do it, merely to wrong foot or discombobulate an adversary.
2: Yeah, it really adds to the sort of the digital fog of war, right? It allows governments to really add confusion, right? You could see a scenario in which the odds for a strike in any given country just suddenly rise in Polymarket, and on the ground, civilians start freaking out. The government urges its residents to go into hiding and go into bunkers, and all of that is just a ruse to scare people. It's really, in terms of the money that governments have, it wouldn't take much for something like that to play out.
1: Well, the inevitable concluding question then, is there anything that can or should actually be done about this? Or is this just going to be an arena in which people have to leverage whatever advantages they have because, there's a car crash of metaphors coming up now about genies being out of bottles and toothpaste leaving tubes,
2: etc. Yeah, Pandora's box. We could keep
1: That's
2: going.
1: That's the
2: there's
1: one.
2: Lots of it. Yeah, to answer your question, yes and no. There are some, regulations that Congress is currently discussing to more actively regulate insider trading on these prediction markets. But in a top line sense, I do think that we're going to just keep seeing this happen again and again. Polymarket has sort of just reached an inflection point where there's just so much money coursing through this platform. It is so embedded into every inch of warfare across the world, where there's just so many things you can bet on. And most importantly, it's extremely hard to regulate because Polymarket uses crypto. Anyone really around the world can use it using a VPN or a virtual private network, as it's called, which makes it maddeningly difficult to regulate. So in the short and medium term, it's hard to see anything stopping this from happening again and again.
1: Sahil Desai, senior editor at The Atlantic, thanks for joining us. This is the Foreign Desk on Monocle Radio. But, and hear us out, what if betting on the news is actually a better way to understand it, even, perhaps especially, if no money is changing hands and it's just for the love of the game? Well, joining us finally is Ojazvi Jalal, founder of Cauldron. Ojazvi, first of all, introduce Cauldron. I was going to ask you to explain how it's different from other prediction platforms, except that I understand you don't even want it to be called a prediction platform.
3: Yeah, I talked to hundreds, if not thousands, of news consumers and kept hearing the same thing. It's too depressing. We don't know what's true. There's just too many headlines and we are overwhelmed. And I've just stopped reading the news. So I wanted to do something about it for a person, well, partly because of how I grew up. I grew up around news. And for me, news is a window into the world. It helps me understand what's going on. It feeds my curiosity. It helps me feel like I belong into the world and mm-hmm. it belongs to me. So I wanted more and more people to feel like that instead of feeling overwhelmed by it. And it took many, many, many months of whiteboarding until one day it was, what if we flip the script? What if we flip the editorial script? And instead of blasting people with headlines and a constant stream of information, what if we ask them about predict what happens next and see whether or not it's true? Would that change something in the way they think about things and consume news? And that is Cauldron. Every day you get one question, one prediction on what might happen next. You make a prediction and you follow the story, you see how it resolves, and you engage with news differently, you engage with information differently. And the idea is you're predicting tomorrow not for the sake of being right about your predictions, you're predicting tomorrow to understand today differently. Does that make sense?
1: It does make sense, I think. But what I'm interested in is which particular demographic it makes sense to. You mentioned that you'd spoken to hundreds of people who'd become disengaged, detached from the news. Was that a particular cohort? Was it a particular age group or any other kind of stratification?
3: A lot of my friends who are in their 20s, 18, 19, 20, early 30s, that is the main focus for us, making news less overwhelming for that age group.
1: So is there possibly something in the idea that, because this is a generation of people who've grown up online, these are digital natives, that it makes more sense for them as a means of consuming news, not just to be consuming it, but to interact with it? Mm-hmm. They feel like it's a bit weird if they can't join in some respect.
3: That, but also I think partly the problem I kept hearing was, oh, I'm constantly doom-scrolling. There is just so much of it. It's an endless stream of information and I'm overwhelmed by it. So you're like, oh, that prediction button, it makes you stop. Mm. It makes you stop and it makes you be more selective about what you want to engage with. You get to participate because they do want to participate in things and think differently about what's happening.
1: We're trying to figure out here, because what's one of the things that's different about Cauldron is that you're not taking bets on this as opposed to most other similar predictive platforms. But if you had a response from the people who are using it that they're saying, yes, this is actually a better and more viable way for me to consume news, that I do now actually have a better understanding of what's going on in the world because I'm having to think about what's going to happen next.
3: Yeah. So on average, people are spending 17 minutes a day on Cauldron. On a news app, it's 4 to 5 minutes. Mm-hmm. So it's a lot higher. And when I sit down with them and I ask them, why are you spending so much time? Because it's not as if there is an endless stream of information. They tell me one thing again and again, and it's making them read longer. They are spending more time on one subject and feeling less overwhelmed by it, but also they're pausing and thinking about things without it feeling like a burden. And that act of predicting and seeing how their thinking evolves with the stories is what keeps them coming back and wanting to see, were they right, were they wrong? And also, but not even that it being about them being right or wrong, just seeing how the story evolves. And to a certain extent, we are closing the loop for them where they are able to follow a story from, well, there is a beginning, middle, and end, the beginning being the prediction question, the middle being as, well, whatever is happening, and the end being when it resolves, which they don't find in news because they enter it and they feel like I've just well, come across the story in the middle of it. I don't know how it started and what's going to happen, and then it disappears.
1: What have you learned so far about what kind of questions people most respond to? Because obviously you're learning this as you go along, so you must have had some questions you put out there that people didn't seem all that interested in, and other questions which people did respond to in large numbers.
3: Weirdly enough, a lot of the quite political questions are the ones that people respond to more than more technology-driven or questions about the markets. They tend to engage with them less. And I am not sure if it's partly because at the moment our user base is small. So you could possibly say that most of the people are interested in politics, so they're engaging with political questions a lot more. And they also tend to engage with questions that have clear resolutions. So, for example, will Iran be replaced by Italy in the World Cup has a really... It has a clear resolution, whereas a question like, will the US-Iran ceasefire last the whole two-week duration, which is more nuanced. There's a lot of grey areas. We actually debated how to resolve it. So those kind of questions, people tend to be more conservative about engaging because there is not a clear yes and no, this is how it happened.
1: But just finally, because what we're trying to address elsewhere in this program is the idea that markets of this sort, whether money is changing hands or not, can end up not just reflecting the news, but actually driving the news or possibly causing the news. Do you have any concerns about that at scale, like a platform such as Cauldron could end up actually having a real world impact? Or do you think that risk is lessened if no money is changing hands?
3: I think that risk is massively lessened if no money is changing hands. So what prediction markets are doing, they're commodifying information by turning events into a price. And whenever something's commodified, there's always more risk of things swaying one way or something happening because there is a lot of money involved. Whereas Cauldron, the question we ask ourselves every day when we come into the office is how do we build a new cultural movement around slow thinking and long reading? And it just happens to be that prediction as a mechanism is used to do that on Cauldron. I believe it's just going to help people consume news slower and more thoughtfully rather than sway events.
1: That was Ojasvi Jalal, founder of Cauldron. Thank you for joining us. That's it for this episode of The Foreign Desk. We'll be back next week, and look out for The Foreign Desk Explainer, available every Wednesday. The Foreign Desk was produced by Anita Riota and Lily Austin. Lily also produces The Foreign Desk Explainer. To contact The Foreign Desk team, you can email Anita at aer@monocle.com. 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From me, Andrew Muller, thanks very much for listening. Until next time, goodbye.
4: Many thanks to Andrew Muller. Brand new episode of that show coming out at the same time next week. 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
9: Thank you, Georgina. Welcome back to our listeners all around the world to Seefeld, the neighborhood in which radio studio, I think it's Studio 4, if I'm not mistaken, Studio 4 of Monocle Radio is based. And we're here in the bustling middle of the Monocle Market. It's the Monocle Body Market that comes around every year just as we're all preparing to head to the beach, to head to our summer holidays. So I'm joined in studio here by Ruben, who is here. Good morning. How are you, Ruben?
10: I'm very well. I'm two coffees deep. and an orange juice, so I'm full of energy, ready for the market.
9: He's full of energy, ready for the market, and he is here with the brand called Luniki, which Georgina, we mentioned before, is all about pets. So this is actually not for your everyday pet. It's kind of very niche and very luxury. Talk us through it, Ruben.
10: Yeah, so Luniki is a dog salon in Zurich, based in Staffenbachplatz. And it's definitely for those dog owners that really care about their dogs. And if you know anything about Zurich, there's a lot of dog owners that really care about their dogs. So we give them the whole treatment, the groom, the wash, the pampering, and we of course stock some of the best products that the dog market has, really. So that's a bit about Luniki.
9: Yeah, the dog products. You really need to care a lot about your dogs. No, I'm kidding. But like, I'm just looking now at this beautiful marble dog food bowl.
10: Yeah, I mean, honestly, some of the products we have are nicer than any items I actually own for myself, including the bags. I grew up with a Cocker Spaniel in the north of Newcastle. And if you're to carry a dog around Newcastle, you'll get some pretty funny looks. But yeah, I've been carrying that bag around, and I've even thought about even having one for myself.
9: Describe it. Same, dog. Same. We're looking at a green, sort of military olive green.
10: Yeah, military olive green lined with this soft fur. And yeah, I mean, I could take a nap inside of it. So the
9: Me
10: dogs
9: too.
10: Don't complain.
9: So snuggly. And it's large enough to put a medium size.
10: Yeah, 100%.
9: Dog.
10: And I'm sure Labrador wouldn't.
9: Maybe not the Labrador. No, the Labrador would snuggle up in it too. And I am really enamored with the handles because they're made of leather. And what kind of leather?
10: Exactly. So the supplier has connections with a lot of the fashion houses across Italy. So the leather is the best leather that you can get. Like a lot of the products are insanely premium. And for me, coming into this industry, it's been really cool just to have a look at the craftsmanship that people put into dog leashes or collars or the bowls, like you mentioned, because as I said, in Newcastle it's slightly different,
9: and quite possibly in other parts of the world that are not Zurich, people are not kind of looking at the price point that these items are in. Just this really beautiful bag, which I would almost use as a carry-on on the plane. What are we looking at in dollars?
10: So dollars, it will set you back around $800. That's not including the doggy bag that clips to the bag or the lining.
9: The fur lining.
10: But it will be the only bag you ever buy for your dog because, yes, it comes at a price, but it's definitely worth it. Obviously, the craftsmanship is amazing, and so is the quality.
9: I can see that. Now, I'm feeling a bit peckish, and I'm seeing right here at your stand Kagoshima fish premium food. It looks like a bit of a biltong, but fish version. Is this edible?
10: Indeed, it's definitely edible, and it's also human grade.
9: I'm seeing no artificial flavors and ingredients.
10: Absolutely,
9: right?
10: Nothing. Exactly. And I think the dog market is moving. It's kind of like a lagging market to the human food intake market. So you have obviously shops like Erewhon, and people care a lot about organic intake, right? And the dog market is doing the exact same thing. It's moving into organic, free of preservatives, free of everything. So
9: longevity for dogs, right?
10: Exactly.
9: We won't be measuring their age in dog years anymore because they'll have caught up with humans. But no, most importantly, this has been such an interesting conversation. How do you compare the way the Swiss or the Zurich, your Zurich customers pamper their dogs to maybe London? Is it similar?
10: It's definitely harder out there for a dog, right? You have to get on the tube every day. It's quite hectic. The dogs out there definitely feel the 9-to-5 hustle and bustle. So the relaxation in London for dogs is needed. I think in Zurich, the dogs have a nicer lifestyle.
9: Right? More chill.
10: Yeah. So they're at coffee at 11 a.m., maybe take a meeting at 1, go to the park. It's all quite a nice, relaxed lifestyle.
9: To die for. Like, yeah. Any dog listening in, you're going to want to be moving to Zurich. Am I right?
10: Exactly. So to answer your question, I think the dogs that come in to the salon in Zurich, they're already clean. But in London, they definitely need a scrub down.
9: They're all mangy. Okay, well, there we go. Luniki, dog salon, doggy daycare as well. How much is a day of doggy daycare? How much will that set me back?
10: I mean, it depends how well behaved and small your dog is.
9: Right. The bigger,
10: if it's big and aggressive,
9: Great Dane,
10: will we might have to account for that in the price. It's going to cost around from 60 francs to 200 francs, depending on the level of treatment that you want. But the dog daycare, these dogs have an amazing time. So
11: what do they do? Socialization. Talk me through their day. What does it start with?
10: Yeah, so snack time in the morning before a walk. And then we like to socialize the dogs, which is, you know, I know we're joking, but socialization for a new puppy is essential. And then they can have lunch and they do also have a nap time. So
11: you literally turn down the lights and put on baby Mozart or something.
10: Exactly.
11: I don't believe that.
10: Yeah. Well, not Mozart, it's Beethoven, actually, but kind of same line. Yeah, these dogs have a nice life, and it's nice for them not to be at home all day. So it's definitely worth it if you care about your
11: dog. So it's win-win. The owners have a free day, and their kids are happy to be away from them. Ruben from Luniki, thank you so much for joining us here at the Dufourstrasse Body Market. And Bella, I know, is going to be clamoring to come and take a look at all the accessories that are on sale here. Bella is the dog of Georgina Godwin, our anchor. Back to you, Georgina.
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0: perception is a perception in the absence of external stimulus that has qualities of real perception. Hallucinations are vivid, substantial, and are seen to be located in external objective space.
1: I'm hallucinating.

0: 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We'll take a break.
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0: Now let's cross over to Studio 4 in Zurich, where our Bardi Market is currently going on. Juliette Linley is there for us.
5: Welcome back to the Monaco Bardi Market here in the center of Zurich. And I'm joined now by Nirvan Javan. He is the ultimate eyeglass designer. Welcome, Nirvan.
6: Thank you very much, Juliette. Thank you for having me.
5: Such a pleasure to have you. The Monaco shop has for many years carried your very original products, styles. You were born and raised in Zurich, but you tell a very fetching story about how when you were small, you entered kindergarten here in Zurich, but German wasn't your first language. And it kind of gives us an idea of how you eventually came to being an eyeglass designer. Can you walk me through that?
6: Yeah, it was not easy to speak German, so it was also not easy to find friends.
5: Well, because your mother tongue was Farsi. You were brought up speaking Farsi with your parents at home, exactly.
6: And so I started drawing in the kindergarten, and this was a passion. And I started drawing every day, and other kids look at me and say, wow, what you are drawing here, it looks very nice. And this was the beginning to find friends in the kindergarten.
5: That's such a nice way of putting it. That's such a nice picture that you just drew for us of when you were a child. And today your brand looks at very pure and minimalistic lines, I think. But it's the mantra is inspired by the world, engineered in Switzerland, worn by cosmopolitan souls.
6: Right. This concept we have now since 8 years. We are traveling every year in a new city, collecting inspirations and designing new frames for this city. Especially here, I have here a Marrakesh collection, and you see we have here a lot of details. You can maybe see this,
5: the details,
6: patterns from Moroccan architecture.
5: Yes, in the two, what do you call these?
6: Acetate, the material?
5: Yes.
6: Yeah, it's acetate.
5: Okay.
6: And the colors we are choosing for every collection, it's inspired by the cities.
5: It's very yellowy, saffron sort of vibe here. Marrakesh was which year? Not this year, is
6: Marrakesh
5: it?
6: Is now 2 years.
5: What's this year?
6: This what year city? We have a very special collection in collaboration with Alfredo Heberli. He's a famous industrial designer from Zurich, also over here at Seefeld. We designed this collection here.
5: It's the Zurich collection.
6: It's a Zurich collection,
5: Okay.
6: And it's 3D printed and also made here in Switzerland.
5: No, this is completely crazy.
6: Hinges.
5: How is that a glass? I mean, like, there's no lens, Georgina. It's like completely covered in. Is this plastic?
6: This is 3D printed plastic. What makes this collection also very special?
5: It's so light.
6: It's very, very. It looks heavy, but it's very, very light. This is the technology we are using. What it's also very special about this is we don't using screws. When you see the hinges, it's...
5: That's interesting. Okay.
6: This is something very technical. I tried to do something what is not possible to do with acetate. This is the normal material we are using before. You can see details here on the side, on the frame, which it's not possible to produce it with acetate.
5: These are details like lines and ridges.
6: Yes.
5: Lines and ridges in the frames.
6: And also this technology with the hinge, it's not possible with the acetate because acetate is too soft to...
5: Who knew, really? Wow, that's interesting. I mean, so many things that I'm learning today all about sunglasses. You do sunglasses and reading glasses,
6: or
5: sight glasses, right?
6: Right.
5: And where do you... So it's worn by cosmopolitan souls. Aside from all of us here in Zurich who are wearing your glasses, which are the countries where you are most popular?
6: Switzerland is our main market. Then Germany, Italy, France. We are very, very strong in Sweden. We are growing and growing, and now we are in around 400 partner stores at the moment.
5: That's incredible. Nirvan, thank you so much for joining us here in the studio. Thank you, here at the Badi Market at Duforstrasse number 90 here in Studio 4. Back to you, Georgina.
0: Many thanks to Juliet Linley in Zurich.

0: And that Australian track, In the Name of Your Love from Telenova, takes us to the top of the hour.
1: You're listening to Monocle Radio in association with Chanel Watches. The strength of the Calibre 12.1 manufacture movement lies in its uncompromising robustness. Yet it is the infinite smoothness with which it delivers the seconds that guarantees the J12's flawless chronometric precision. Visible behind is a perfectly circular oscillating weight and 191 meticulously assembled components, reflecting the prowess of the Calibre 12.1. The embodiment of Chanel's watchmaking excellence with understated strength. Chanel Watches, official timekeeper of Monocle Radio.
0: It's 1900 in Bangkok, 1400 in Zurich, 1300 here in London, and 5 a.m. in San Francisco. That's the time on Monocle Radio, brought to you by Chanel Watches. Hello from the green room of the Hay Literary Festival in Wales. I'm Georgina Godwin. You're listening to Monocle Weekends. It's Saturday the 30th of May. Our Bardi Market is currently ongoing in Zurich at 90 Dufferstrasse. And I can tell you I'm very excited because our show Monocle on Culture is back. You'll be able to hear that very shortly. It'll be followed at 1400 by The Urbanist and then at 1500 by The Big Interview. Right now, though, it's the news. A Russian drone hit a block of flats in Romania, injuring two people and forcing dozens of residents to evacuate. NATO allies and the European Union condemned Moscow, while Bucharest announced the expulsion of Russia's consul in Constanța and called for faster deployment of anti-drone defences. Donald Trump met senior advisers in the White House Situation Room yesterday to decide whether to back a proposed 60-day extension of the ceasefire with Iran, but no final decision was announced. Washington says Iran must permanently abandon any path to a nuclear weapon and reopen the Strait of Hormuz, while Tehran insists there's still major differences between the two sides. Spain's Prime Minister Pedro Sanchez marks 8 years in office on Sunday under growing pressure from a series of corruption investigations involving political allies, family members and senior socialist figures. Although Sanchez has not been accused of wrongdoing, the scandals are fueling opposition demands for early elections and testing the stability of his government. And South Korea's medical tourism boom is accelerating, with more than 2 million foreign patients visiting last year, nearly double the previous year's figure. Increasingly, visitors are travelling for non-invasive skincare treatments rather than cosmetic surgery, drawn by lower prices, advanced techniques, and the global appeal of K-beauty. And that's your Monocle Radio News. Now it's time to join Rob Bound for Monocle on Culture.
2: And welcome to Monocle on Culture. With me, Robert Bounds. We are back. It's been a while, but fear not. While we've been off, we've been busying ourselves around galleries, gigs, bookshops and film festivals galore to bring you plenty of cultural nourishment over the coming months. And where better to kick things off than the summer art capital, the Venice Biennale, where Sophie Monaghan-Coombs, Monocle's Associate Editor for Culture, spent a warm week a couple of weeks ago and is right here in the studio with the intel on the best and worst of the pavilions and exhibitions that amount to this mountain of art. The 61st Venice Biennale is titled In Minor Keys by the late Cameroonian-Swiss art curator Koyo Kuo. The theme invites artists to think about a more subtle register and approach to the art in a universe of increasing noise and conflict. As ever, the Biennale was a political event with protests and strikes this year against the inclusion of Israel and Russia. So does this quiet curatorial theme break through the noisy political discourse?

0: different to normal. Normally, you are talking all about the art, you're talking all about which pavilions might have won the Golden Lion or have done really well and that everyone's queuing to see. And it sort of felt like that was really secondary to the politics, which is obviously always there, but it was just so at the forefront the week of Vernissage. The Russian pavilion, for example, was closing on the Saturday, so it won't be open to the public throughout the summer and during the rest of the Biennale. And so this was the only week it was open, so there was obviously a lot of noise around that, and we'll get into all of this. But I think in general it felt like a very different week. I would say it felt very kind of agitated. There was very intense rain at points. There was super bright sunshine at other points. So it all felt quite sort of dramatic and theatrical.
1: I teed it up as you had a warm week in Venice, kind of hedging my bets on
0: it was
1: the weather.
0: Both, yeah.
1: Sounded
0: I had
1: like
0: all
1: it
0: weather.
1: Was febrile.
0: It was very febrile, and I had every weather in Venice. Yeah, which I think kind of suited the mood.
1: Nice. So we're going to get into the protests in a couple of minutes' time. But the sadly, dearly departed Koyo Kuo was the curator of the main exhibition, which happens every 2 years at the Venice Biennale. And I'm going to read out the sort of boilerplate for In Minor Keys, and we can see what we think of this. She wrote, "These are the cues for an exhibition tuned into the minor keys. If in music the minor keys are often associated with strangeness, melancholy and sorrow, here their joy, solace, hope and transcendence manifest as well. In the minor keys, sound and sensation are grounding. They hold the cadences, melodies and silences of resonant worlds that gather and create together a polyphonous assembly of art, convening and communing in convivial collectivity, beaming across the void of alienation and the crackle of conflict." Did that seem like that curatorial thesis went through the works that that were displayed in her name?
0: Yes, definitely. I think in the central pavilions in the Giardini and Arsenali, where this In Minor Keys theme really comes to the four, it felt very reflective, it felt very thoughtful. And I think in that description that you read, that sort of snippet of her introduction, it does talk about melancholy and sorrow, but it also talks about joy and hope. And I think it's important to get across that this, while she was kind of picking up on emotion and things like that, but it was also very joyous and it was very celebratory in lots of respects. And also the minor keys refers to key as in small islands, and so there was a lot about kind of island nations and thinking in a sort of way of thinking about archipelagos, oases, and sort of finding other spaces for art to come out and some of these sort of stories and messages to take hold. So gardens and courtyards and different places out and about around the city.
1: If a curator of such a madly huge art event, it's a bit like a kind of conductor of a huge orchestra, right? And some are very technocratic and technical, I should say, and some are sort of very bombastic and drive their orchestras like sort of a pack of hounds. What I wonder if you can kind of trace Koyo Kuo's kind of curatorial hand.
0: Well, as you mentioned, so Koyo Kuo was appointed at the end of 2024 as the first black female curator of the Biennale, and she passed away in May of last year. So I think it's important to say that we can't really know exactly how the Biennale was put together and the Central Pavilion was put together, you know, was exactly as she might have done it herself. But she had appointed a very strong curatorial team, and there's some really lovely descriptions of them meeting in Dakar and spending a few very intense days trying to kind of hammer out exactly what the theme was and thinking about the artists that they would like to invite to participate. And they sort of talk about eating mangoes off this tree as they fall and really kind of hashing it out. So I think that's sort of important to say. And then when you go into the Central Pavilion, you see two paintings which are very striking at first, one of Koyo Kuo herself and one of Toni Morrison by Maria Magdalena Campos Pons. And those paintings sort of show that they're, you know, these two women are kind of looking after the exhibition, that they're really kind of the guiding lights here. And I think that was very moving. And I think you can see her hand in a lot of the artists that are invited to take part, a lot of artists from the Global South, and also the

0: types of works on display and the sort of atmosphere as well. And I have to say, I think especially during that week when a lot of the people who are there are press or VIPs, so they're people that really come from the art world, that was a really bittersweet atmosphere in the air, because I think Kyoko was someone who was known for her immense sort of convening power and bringing lots of people together and having her sort of hands in an association with so many different artistic movements and groups around the world. So I think for a lot of people there, they had some kind of connection with her. And so there was definitely a feeling of real loss during that week.
1: Yeah, and she seemed to touch the commercial world as much as the institutional world and the curatorial world. So I think she kind of had... There is greater respect for that when you can juggle those two things, like the 154 Art Fair and then you know all the curatorial gigs that she had as well. I like how you talked about minor keys being small islands. How did those smaller islands, did they feel like they were juxtaposed with rubbing up against some of the high gloss of the Venice Biennale, the bigger pavilions, the more bombastic national pavilions, and some of the big name artists that were there the week you were there?
0: Well, it's interesting because I think because of the national pavilions having so much controversy around them and facing lots of protests kind of out and about, it sort of made the central pavilion feel like a little bit of a sanctity from that. And for example, the US pavilion, no one has heard anything about because the US government chose an artist who basically someone that they could guarantee wasn't going to have anything bad to say about the current administration. And so they chose someone who was very little known, and there was very little interest in the American pavilion during the week. That's obviously not the same for a lot of the other kind of major pavilions that are there. But I think it meant the central pavilion became this sort of slightly apart from the national pavilions in a way that I haven't found it has been like that before. And I actually found that that was kind of amazing. And they also did things like wrapping the four columns outside the central pavilion in the Giardini with brick and attaching pots to them which contained plants, and it just created this very different environment that felt sort of organic and welcoming and a really kind of lovely space to move into that felt quite different to usual.
1: You teed up some controversy. So it was in the setting up, pre-vernissage, there were protests at the involvement of Russia and Israel as well.
0: Yes, just the presence of them. You know, it's tricky because governments own their pavilions. They own those buildings. They're not like embassies, but they can do with them what they want. And just after the war in Ukraine started, the Russian artists representing Russia decided not to take part. And then the following Biennale, the Russian pavilion was sort of lent to Bolivia. So there was a Bolivian exhibition in there instead. And in terms of Israel, when we went together in 2024, you thought that Israel would have a pavilion. There was nothing said about it before it opened. But then the artists put up a sign saying that they wouldn't be staging anything there.
1: It was a sort of handwritten sign on a piece of lined A4.
0: Yeah, but incredibly powerful.
1: I think it was the point of it was very lo-fi and honest, right? Yeah,
0: definitely.
1: Yeah.
0: And it just said, we're not doing anything here until there's a ceasefire. So this year, Russia obviously had sort of thought, it's probably been enough time, we're going to kind of go back in. And this has obviously, and completely understandably, caused an enormous issue. So it was announced that Russia would have a pavilion there. It is missing from the maps, from the official maps. So Russia said that they would be back there. The Italian government, who don't oversee the Biennale administration, voiced their dissent at that. And Israel also said that they would be back, although I will say that they've moved temporarily to the Arsenale, so a kind of smaller, less prestigious spot in the Arsenale rather than their normal pavilion. And because of all of this, there was a lot of back and forth, a lot of statements coming out, and then eventually the jury, who had been appointed by Kyoko to give the awards for the Biennale, decided
1: to
0: resign.
1: Right?
0: The judging, yeah. They decided to resign just before vernissage, so a matter of days before it started, they said, we're actually not going to have anything.
1: They sort of made a judgment.
0: Yeah, totally.
1: By default, right?
0: And and then during the week, there were so many protests, which There are normally protests, but I think this was on a completely different level, and it culminated in a strike which involved, I think, 18 pavilions on the Friday, closing down for either the whole day or part of the day. And so it really did change the atmosphere and change the experience.
1: And what was the nature of the protests? I mean, I know Pussy Riot were there, and they are artists and musicians, and they do all sorts of punk stuff and happenings. What was the nature of the rest of the protests? Was it artistically inclined? Was it accidentally artistic in the end? Was it just pure anger? What did that feel like?
0: I think it was a real mix. Pussy Riot are a great example. And when they were there, they were, you know, all in hot pink balaclavas. They had these kind of bright pink flares. And that is just kind of the prime thing to be photographed and shared. And they were very loud, and they managed to shut down the pavilion temporarily. Elsewhere, the Solidarity Drone Chorus was a sort of mobile demonstration of performers humming this viral song that was created by a music teacher in Gaza. And they accompanied it by recordings of drones played off mobile phones and wore T-shirts, which had the names of Palestinian artists, many of whom have been killed in the recent conflict. And that was just incredibly haunting, incredibly moving. And I think that is just, you know, it's such an artistic kind of piece, but it's, a
1: sort
0: very powerful thing.
1: But completely valid as a... It might be protest art, but it's better or more powerful than some of the stuff that's on the listings, right?
0: Completely.
1: Should we walk in through the hanging baskets into the Biennale, into the Giardini? And where should we? I think we're going to start in the beautiful modernist Danish pavilion, right?
0: Yes, let's do it.
1: And I've got your description in front of me, but I'm going to let you read it out, and you can give us the summary, the précis on what the hell was Denmark up to.
0: Well, before I start explaining what was inside the pavilion, I'll say that outside the pavilion, there was a huge queue the entire week. It was definitely one of the busiest pavilions, and the Danish pavilion this year was represented by Maya Malou-Lise, the artist. It was basically riffing on the fact that Denmark has, I think, the world's largest network of sperm banks, and she'd been contacted by the director of one of these and sort of asked to do a collaborative project with them. What this ended up as is sort of the containers that are normally used to move sperm around these places with little videos on them. And then that was accompanied by a video that had been shot in a sperm bank in Denmark starring porn stars and was a very surrealist, odd thing.
1: So this was kind of, without wanting to be too icky, this is the sort of this is the form and function of the sperm bank, and this is the videos that you might be prompted by if you were to donate.
0: Yes, exactly. Okay. And kind of bringing it
1: just
0: all
1: so we
0: together.
1: Know here, just yeah. So we all know. Okay.
0: And I sort of went in not thinking that too much of it, and then I actually thought it was amazing, and I loved it. It was so interesting, and it was just really well done. It was kind of satirical and funny, but also incredibly clever, and so I definitely think the Danish pavilion did very well.
1: We're going to go to Latvia really quickly, and this was the Untamed Fashion Assemblies. How was this set up? What was the atmosphere here? Because this is all about the sort of collapse of the Soviet Union, and enlighten us.
0: Yeah. So I hadn't heard much about this pavilion, and it's sort of tucked away in the Arsenale, but I stumbled across it and I just thought it was super interesting for anyone who has an interest in fashion and fashion history. It's sort of all about the Untamed Fashion Assemblies, which is this organisation, and it's split into two halves. One half of it is sculpture that uses kind of paraphernalia of dressing rooms. So there's rails and hangers and suitcases and things, but they've all been slightly bent out of shape and sculpted with little birds and things, and it's quite sweet. But the real gem of this pavilion, I think, is kind of in the backstage area. They just have a rolling film with footage and stills from this Untamed Fashion Assemblies, which in the 90s, just before the collapse of the Soviet Union, it was kind of showing their fashion shows and that this group had organised, and it's very punky and the fashion is great and it's this time of real political upheaval. And I just think it was, I sat there for ages and I just loved watching the clothes and also the audiences, and it just feels like this real sort of explosive time of creativity. And I didn't know anything about Latvian fashion history before then, so
1: I'm kind of feeling like there's going to be a lot of stonewashed denim, like fall of the Berlin Wall, Latvia, that kind of vibe. I'm thinking stonewashed denim, but who am I to say? I need to go get myself to Venice and watch this thing, right?
0: Yeah, I would say, yeah, very punky, I would say, punky. Overall.
1: So that's Latvia. Great Britain was represented by Lubaina Himid, amazing sort of British artist with a 50-odd year career. What was she showing, and what was the kind of, what was the landscaping and the soundscaping maybe of this pavilion?
0: Well, I hadn't seen the British Pavilion like this, which is sort of how light and bright it is
1: inside.
0: Because
1: when we went 2 years ago, it was John Okomfra,
0: yeah,
1: the video artist, and it was very dark and jungly and swampy and kind of really,
0: very moody.
1: All video installations. So this sounded like a breath of fresh air.
0: Yeah, it's very kind of light, bright, big, colourful paintings, and this beautiful soundscape which combines music and sort of a bird sounds, and is supposed to, and I think it does it very effectively, take you to a British summer's day. And that is exactly where I felt like I was as soon as I went inside. The works are very beautiful. She's kind of known for her use of colour, and they're figurative, and the whole idea is to kind of riff on vocations. So there's a chef, there's tailors, there's kind of different people working, and she's really thinking about what it means to be in a new place and thinking about kind of questions of migration and assimilation. And it sort of comes across as very bright and cheery and colourful. And then you sort of feel like maybe there's something a little bit unsettled in some of it. But I think it was just, I think it was a really sort of standout pavilion.
1: The next entry is Japan. In my notes, it just says WTF. Is that...
0: I think that's a pretty good introduction.
1: It's not a perfect editorial conceit.
0: God, you're such a good writer, Rob.
1: So dish the dirt on what the Japanese pavilion was up to.
0: I went into the Japanese pavilion just thinking, I want to see this. I had a photographer with me. I was like, this looks fun and silly, and it would be a great place to take photos. And I actually came away kind of moved. So there are over 200 baby dolls that have baby grows on them, and they're wearing reflective sunglasses, and they are everywhere. So you go in and there's sort of pushchairs in one part, and they're all sat around this central area downstairs. And then when you walk up the stairs, they're climbing, you know, hanging from the ceiling, and they're sitting watching TV, and they're peering over the roof, and they're everywhere you look.
1: Sounds kind of spooky, is it?
0: It is kind of spooky, yeah. But they are very cute.
1: Yeah.
0: And you're invited to pick them up, which I think is what makes it fun and kind of makes it special.
1: Is that what's in your rucksack? Have you stolen an exhibit?
0: Someone saw a woman walking down the street in Venice with one.
1: That's
0: which
1: good.
0: Is definitely not allowed.
1: No.
0: But they weigh 5.5 kilos. So when you pick them up, and this is what the artist said when I spoke to him about it, everyone is very surprised by that weight, and they instantly smile just because of it. And you're sort of invited to hold them, and you can carry them around. And it was just quite sweet looking at people, you know, kind of unsuspecting people who were just having a great time, like bobbing a baby around for a bit. And the babies look kind of mad, and it was actually very sweet. And so I think that's something which maybe you go in expecting WTF, and you come up being like, oh, that, you know, there was something about that.
1: And the artist was A. Arakawa Nash. And were they kind of making a comment about the Japanese fertility crisis? Was he encouraging people to then go to the Danish pavilion and get involved?
0: Collab pavilions.
1: Yeah, so they have an understanding.
0: So he's a queer artist who became a parent, I believe, in 2024. And so this was sort of a reflection on that journey for him and the journey for a lot of queer people becoming parents. And so it was more about his sort of personal journey and the relationship he has with his children. And then also there are kind of texts on the walls which talk about how, you know, babies are all the same. It doesn't matter where they are in the world. You know, babies in very privileged places, babies living in places of conflict. And it was sort of a sweet way of thinking about it. And you're just looking at everyone having these great time with these dolls. I think it's really come from his personal journey that he's been on in the last couple of years.
1: So you went to Syria next, which obviously, talking about places of conflict, places of peace, places of whatever they might be, this is always going to be kind of an interesting thing. And this rift on the destruction of artefacts, religious artefacts, cultural artefacts, restitution as well. The artist was Sara Shammah. Give us a bit more on the Syrian pavilion.
0: Yes, so the Syrian Pavilion is sort of out of the way. It's not in the Giardini or Arsenale. But I think the benefit of that is that it gave Sara Shammah the opportunity to build something new. And so she recreated one of the tower tombs from the city of Palmyra, which were built between the 1st and 3rd centuries, but then destroyed in 2015. And so it's a sort of ode to them. You walk in and there are these beautiful paintings, and there's also a soundscape and a scent as well, which was created by these sort of historic perfume makers in Damascus. It's reflecting on their destruction and how important they've been for Syria. But I also should say that it's a kind of hopeful take as well.
1: Well, thanks, Sophie. And just to recap, your choices of pavilions this year's Biennale were Denmark and Latvia, Great Britain, Japan and Syria. So we're going to move on to a couple of institutional shows. We're staying in the fine world of the François Pinault collection, I think, at the Palazzo Grassi and the Punta della Dogana. The brilliant Michael Armitage you spoke to, he's always a great chat, isn't he? He's a good egg, isn't he, Michael?
0: Yeah, Armitage. He's a good chatter.
1: Good egg. Can we say that? Is that a good enough intro into the brilliant work of Michael Armitage? So he was doing a thing called The Promise of Change. He's obviously a brilliant figurative painter. Is this what was on the walls at the Grassi?
0: Yes, I think this would be a really good show to visit if you are already a fan of Michael Armitage, or if you don't know anything about him and you've never seen his work before, because this brings together 40 works, and the Palazzo Grassi is just an incredible building, and it's sort of big enough to handle these works that are very big. And he's influenced by lots of different things, kind of mythology, cinema, literature, but also sociopolitics. And when these works are put together, I think you can see the sort of breadth of those influences and the different ideas that he's thinking about and riffing on, but also the common threads that run through them, which you might not necessarily expect. And he's spent time sort of embedded with journalists before and created works in response to, for example, political campaigns in Kenya. So it's very interesting thinking about his work and journalism and kind of how he thinks about it and the ways in which he finds things to inspire his works.
1: He doesn't riff on the kind of WTF journalism in which I indulge.
0: A little bit less WTF.
1: He's a little bit more.
0: Yeah, yeah,
1: focused.
0: He's a little bit more on that.
2: For me, my painting is not journalism. It's not a chronicling of a situation. It's kind of thinking about some of the internal questions. You know, for that, I was interested in this kind of bargain that's made with a follower and a leader. They both give something up in that. And that's really what it began. The thing for me that was important going with journalists is, one, extremely courageous people who put themselves in the middle of things at times when many people wouldn't. And it gave me an opportunity subsequently with people who are familiar with those situations to experience something in a relatively safe and tried way. But the paintings, one, they're paintings, they're not photographs. They're not documenting an actual situation. They're situations, ideas, stories that are absorbed by me and then processed and expressed and kind of evolved through a painting. A painting changes the narrative. When you put things down, the composition can change the narrative. You want things to affect the painting in a way that one would hope a journalist wouldn't want their telling of a story or a side to be affected. I think that's something that often gets slightly missed with paintings that start with a real life situation or story, is it isn't journalism. It is fiction. in its own sense. But the hope is that it gives you a space in which to reflect around some of those ideas.
0: And as well as contemporary politics, I've read that you are very influenced by literature and cinema and other sort of cultural artifacts. And I wonder if there's something which, when you feel inspired by something or that something is kind of coming into your work in some whatever way that is, if there's a thread that sort of links all those things that you're like, oh yeah, that's interesting, and I want to spend some time thinking about how I might work that into a painting.
2: You know, there's a certain level of trust and faith that one has to have in the process. Why things are of interest, sometimes it's not clear. Sometimes images are interesting, sometimes narratives are interesting. Sometimes there are ideas that come and they just need more time before I can commit them to a painting. I'm not really sure why something is of interest to me, but the thing that ties it together is that it comes through me. And at a certain point, as an artist, one has to trust your intuition, you have to trust your logic, your way of approaching things, in order to progress, in order to actually make work. It isn't an equation. Like, I can't say this plus this equals this. So, yeah, it becomes, in an honest way, it becomes very difficult for me to unpick that.
1: That was Michael Armitage talking about The Promise of Change, his show at the Palazzo Grassi at this year's Venice Biennale. Should we move on to your second choice at the Punta della Dogana, Sophie? Lorna Simpson, who I thought was primarily a photographer, but tell us about this one, because this has got all sorts of stuff in it.
0: Lorna Simpson is an American artist, and I think she is primarily known as a photographer and also for her collage work as well. And what I loved about this show is that it has a lot of examples of that, but also painting, these kind of monumental paintings, but also installation, more kind of sculpture work and video as well. So there's really the sort of full scope of her practice is on show, and I think she's incredibly talented, and there's so much to really love about this show. One thing in particular that I enjoyed, which I think at Monocle we obviously are real proponents of print media, and she is just a complete sort of magazine fanatic, and so there's stacks and stacks of magazines which sort of highlight them as a perennial source of inspiration for her. And also you can sort of see a little bit about her process in terms of bringing together photography and collage and using those magazines. There's like singing bowls that visitors are invited to use, and the whole thing is just a very calming show that I think shows all the different things that she's interested in and the different places that her work has taken her over the years.
1: I think it sounds fascinating. I'm interested in the idea of the art direction that you would put into a magazine and the way that you curate an exhibition, and the sort of sliding scale between those two things is always super interesting. Who's it for? Who's looking at it? If you rip something out of a magazine and put it on a wall, does it become a painting, a photograph of photography with a capital P, or is it just a page from a magazine? I think it's kind of, she's got an interesting kind of take on all these things. And Sophie, you had a chat with Lorna at the Punta della Dogana.
3: As part of my practice, which just goes through photography, collage, painting, installation, video, it's an unusual opportunity for me because a lot of the work that I've been doing over the past 10 to 15 years in terms of collage and painting have been discrete exhibitions that are specifically bodies of work made in real time. And to see these works over that period of time brought together, I see many of the threads of ideas, the relationship of collage to the paintings. But it's always informative as an artist to kind of shows that you feel very familiar work or works that I feel are familiar to me and I understand their trajectory, to see them all in one place. That is different, and that is surprising to see different juxtapositions of work, their meaning or how relevant they were at the time that I made them to their relevance now, particularly the works that employ images that are from the civil rights era, that are of political protest, given what's going on in the United States right at this moment. So there's something really interesting that also this kind of opportunity affords, that it kind of opens the door to new work. I invite that. I mean, I find that kind of exciting, that it means that certain, maybe I will stop making certain kinds of work, but then open the door to doing something else. So this kind of moment, it has always been a huge impact on my practice. And yeah, I look forward to seeing what's next.
0: I'm talking to you from Monocle magazine, and we are very big lovers of print media in particular, and real kind of proponents of print. And there is so much here that has been influenced by or uses magazines, and in particular I'm thinking about Ebony, but others as well. And I wonder if you could talk, you know, really specifically about the archival images and collaging and using magazines and how important they've been for your practice.
3: My studio has tubs filled with photographic images from Ebony and Jet magazines, and I kind of periodically take down a huge tub, and or sometimes we're looking for an image that I've used before, but culling them for images. But I do kind of enjoy these. I treat them as visual archives that I get to revisit, I get to play with, I get to images that I've seen before actually take on a different meaning later. So there's nothing static, even in my own reading or books that I thumbnail, put a little note to myself, oh, this is an interesting passage in this Smithsonian book about the fall of meteorites. And I made a post-it that said, Black man, 1922, Mississippi, meteorite falls at his feet, and just put it away. And like 2 years later, in cleaning off the desk from another exhibition, I open the book, I look at it, and I go, oh my God, there's a whole world in that. So even the things that come to my attention in a kind of immediate way, I don't always know what to do with. They need to percolate in a way. But that was kind of astounding, like you read that and you didn't make a piece about that. So I kind of like that kind of percolation and time that it takes. Not everything is immediate. So that's a very interesting thing about the mind and creativity, but I embrace it.
1: That was Lorna Simpson talking to Sophie, and her show is called Third Person at the Punta della Dogana at the Venice Biennale. In quick step, we're going to the Peggy Guggenheim collection, which is obviously one of, I guess, the iconic institutions in Venice, Sophie, but that's not what we're talking about.
0: Well, we aren't talking about the Venice of it, which, yes, obviously the Peggy Guggenheim collection is always worth a visit in Venice, and she is really synonymous with the city. She spent decades of her life there. It's where she kind of made her collection, you know, really come together, and it's where her sort of institutional legacy is. But she actually spent almost 2 years with a gallery in London, and she spent a lot of time in the English countryside in general. And this exhibition, Peggy Guggenheim in London, The Making of a Collector, is all about that time. So it's a very short time period. But the argument here is that this really sort of paved the way for a lot of how she would become known as a collector, and her sort of early interest in particular artists that she would become very known for supporting and really helping have as successful careers as they did.
1: That was the Peggy Guggenheim in London show at the Peggy Guggenheim Collection in Venice. That's not confusing at all. Talking of super collectors and bringing it up to date, a person that we kind of know and love is Patrizia Sandretto Rirabadengo, Sophie. A couple of years ago, we went to a mad kind of Korean pink fest on an island that she owns or leases from the burghers of Venice. What on earth was happening on that island this year?
0: Well, when we went, San Giacomo, this island, which is about 25 minutes by boat from Venice proper, was really a building site when we went in 2024. But we still had a very fun day and an excellent lunch. And this year it is opened as a public art space, and it's fully self-sufficient. It's not taking energy or gas from the mainland, which I thought was interesting. And on the island, there is a private home for Patrizia and her family. And then there are also two gallery spaces and a whole bunch of permanent sculptures all around, kind of dotted around the island. And it's open to the public now. It's free to go there. It's a really sort of audacious art experiment, I think. Yeah, it's very celebratory. It's a very joyful place. And I think the thing that I really like about it is that the art that you see there is completely dependent on the elements. And with the initial exhibition that they had by the British artist Matt Copson involved these enormous kites, big sort of disembodied eyes floating that you see from the boat before you get anywhere near the island. And they're kind of spooky, but they're quite cool. And they're completely reliant on the wind. And he's got a few different interventions like that around the island.
1: And you spoke to, of all people, Hans-Ulrich Obrist, who presumably curated this show. Shall we hear a little bit from Hans?
4: I think it's exciting that something is really changing in Venice, is that more and more the Venice Biennale, which is of course the Giardini and the Arsenale, is becoming an archipelago, because, you know, many countries don't have a pavilion in the Giardini or the Arsenale, so these pavilions start to pop up all over the city, so that's already an archipelago. And then, of course, there's an ever-increasing presence of private foundations here, which open, and that creates something really new, an archipelago. So if we experience now the Biennale, you know, it's no longer this idea that we just go to two shows, but we go to many, many shows. And it's very, as Edouard Glissant says, you know, the future is not a continent logic, but it's an archipelago logic. And of course, this island, San Giacomo, is an important part of this archipelago, because it's an island as part of this Venetian archipelago. It's also interesting that in collaboration, Patrizia and Agostino have really defined it as a fully sustainable island. It's focusing a lot on energy and sustainability. And visitors make an experience here because, first of all, it's a journey to get here. And then at the same time, it's an experience where one goes on a walk. It's a promenade, and one encounters on the walk the different projects Patrizia has commissioned.
1: That was the ubiquitous, I think we can safely say, Hans-Ulrich Obrist, curating a show for Patrizia Sandretto-Rirebadengo on her island of San Giacomo in Venice. What was going on in the background there? That was either Hans's growling tummy or some large bullfrogs mating in the background. What was going on in the background there, Sophie?
0: I should have mentioned that first, maybe, that wow sound was actually... So that was part of the installation by Matt Copson. Again, reliant on the wind to make that lovely sound.
1: A lovely sound. We're going to end with a brilliant clip from what you might call an artist's muse, one of the kind of most famous artist muse of the late 20th century. And this kind of brings us back into the world of the Japanese and Danish pavilions, it seems to me, somehow.
0: Yes, well, you're completely right there, because this clip of Cicciolina, the Hungarian-Italian former porn star, politician and pop star, was Cicciolina was performing at the Danish Pavilion party, and she very rarely performs now, but they brought her back in for this, and it was a real kind of extravagant, exuberant show. And
1: she was Jeff Koons's muse and wife, right?
0: Yeah, she was wonderful, and I had a very short suite against the backdrop of some kind of pumping music.
1: Very music.
0: Yeah. A very short and sweet discussion about art and the power of art.
5: I believe in art, arte contemporanea, arte, everything but art, because art is a construction and not destruction. Cioè distruzione,
0: yeah.
5: Non è distruzione. And everything but a construction, I think, è bellissimo.
1: A fitting way to end the 60, or our dispatch from the 61st Venice Biennale for Art. Thank you so much, Sophie, for talking us through what sounded like a rewarding, wacky, ever fascinating trip to Venice. And you can read more about the Biennale, including a guide to all the pavilions, or the best ones, in the July-August issue of Monocle, the magazine, not the radio, which is out on the 25th of June. The Venice Biennale, that runs until the 22nd of November. Monocle on Culture is produced by Holly Fisher, the returning hero. Thank you very much, Holly, and Sophie Monaghan-Coombs. I've been Robert Bounds. Thank you very much for tuning in.
6: Many thanks to Rob and the team. Holly Fisher back in her old producer's role temporarily. Lovely to have the team back, and indeed that programme. We'll take a short break.
7: Bienvenue to the Monocle Café in Paris. Tucked away on Rue Bachaumont in Paris' beautiful second arrondissement, it's the perfect spot for a noisette, an evening apéro, some retail therapy, or a browse of our print offerings. Our friendly staff are on hand to help and impart a bit of neighborhood wisdom too. 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À bientôt!
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6: Well, I have just come across somebody, or rather, I should say, he came across me. He came to find me because he's one of those people we love. He is a dedicated Monocle listener. I first met Chris Hall back at Schloss Elmau, and we had a wonderful weekender event there. And he was there, we had a chat, I took a photograph of him even. And today, he was driving down the motorway on his way to Hay Festival, from whence we are broadcasting, as you know. And he came to find us. Chris, welcome.
11: I'm very pleased to be here, and I'm very pleased that you accepted me. It's just on speculation I called in, but I wanted to say hello.
6: Well, it's very nice, and I love the fact that you were listening to Monocle on Saturday on your way.
11: Indeed.
6: And Chris, you one of the reasons I wanted to talk to you was that you have a very exciting new job. Tell us about it.
11: Yes, since the beginning of this year, I took a role as Chief Operating Officer with Film Chelt, the new festival of film in Cheltenham, and very excited. It's a volunteer role for me. We're a team of volunteers. It's based in Cheltenham. Yeah, we're very excited. This year we're going to get a whole run at the marketing, and we're very much looking forward to it. 30th of October to the 8th of November.
6: Sounds brilliant. And so what is it? You'll screen the films? Will you have interviews with the directors? Or how does that work?
11: Yeah, so it's 10 days. We'll screen probably 5, 6, 7 films a day at maybe 2 venues. We'll have some events, wraparound events to the films as well. So we, as last time, we'll have some directors, some Q&A. And yeah, it should be fun. And it's all about bringing, I think, cinema and more festivals to Cheltenham.
6: Excellent. Chris Hall, thank you very much indeed.
11: Thank you.
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0: Let's cross to Juliet Linley in Studio 4 in Zurich, where our Badi Market is currently ongoing.
1: Here we are back in Zurich at the Badi Market. We're actually not at a Badi, because if we were, we could actually possibly be trying on these sustainable surf bikinis that are on sale here at the Monocle Market. They're called OiSurf, and I'm joined now by Martina here for OiSurf. How are you, Martina?
2: Hi, I'm good, thank you.
1: I know you just popped back from the Badi, where you were obviously having a dip in the Lake of Zurich. But why are these bikinis so special?
2: Well, there are several aspects of it. The first and the most important one, in my opinion, is that they actually move with you. They don't move off you. So if you do sports, or if you surf as well, or so in the lake, like whatever you do sporty-wise, they stay exactly where they're supposed to be, which is super, super cool. Plus, they're produced out of recycled nylon.
1: They look very cute, I have to say.
2: I think we have something for everyone. Like the cuts are, of course, made for women and women's bodies, but also for the different types of bodies. So no matter what kind of coverage you want or how much cheek you want to show, I think we have something for everyone.
1: And can you give an idea to our listeners of the color palette that we're...
2: Well, we do have the classics, meaning black, dark blue. We also have some really cool berry reds in the signatures, meaning the ones that are meant for more sporty activity. There are also some fun colors, which means like a bright pink. There are some sage colors, for example, which is really nice. At the moment, for the new collection, we have like a bright blue, which is super cool, and a terracotta color. I think it's also really nice on the skin tone.
1: With a tan.
2: Hopefully a tan, if you have one. My personal favorite is the green shiny version. I think that fits really well. It's like an olive green. Super, super nice.
1: Super nice. So would you say you're probably one of the only brands that is looking at functionality in bikinis?
2: Yeah, I think so, yeah. I think that's something that's missing in most bikinis, because they look really nice if you're just lounging. As soon as you start moving, though, it kind of gets difficult, and I think that's something we do really great.
1: You kind of don't want to be so exposed, am I right?
2: You want to show what you want to show, but not more than...
1: No, oops, not more no, than no that. Oops moments here, Georgina. No. No oops moments with these bikinis. Now,
2: no.
1: Where are your products made? Are they from Switzerland?
2: They're designed in Switzerland. We produce in Portugal in a small family factory. It's a really close contact as well, so it's not too far away, which means we can go by, and also we have a lot of contact with them as well.
1: And the founders are a brother and sister.
2: Yes, Celia and Dario. They surf since they're teenagers, and that's also where the urge to create OiSurf started, because Celia had the problem that she didn't find a bikini that actually fit and hold up with her in the water. So that was the origin of it. Dario now lives in Hamburg, and Celia is still here in Zurich.
1: Exactly. She says, I saw a quote from her that said, most of them were made from cheap material, they looked terrible, and they kind of slipped and were uncomfortable. So yeah. OiSurf has resolved all those problems.
2: Hopefully, yes. I mean, we're still developing as well. It's not just that we're fixing what we have. There are new cuts coming every year, or like developments of the cuts as well. And I think from a material perspective, it's also really important that they're double-lined. So you don't have see-through moments that you don't want. You have a lot of structure and hold to it, which is also really great.
1: Martina from OiSurf, thank you so much for joining us here in the studios in Zurich. Back to you, Georgina.
0: Many thanks to Juliet Linley in Zurich.

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1: Io non so più cos'è normale o un'allucinazione se sono matta io. 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
1: Titonella Piaggia there with Che Fastidio. She is from Italy. And that's it for this hour, but we'll be back with you very shortly.
2: You are listening to Monocle Radio in association with Chanel Watches. The silhouette of the J12 watch sets itself apart with its clean, precise lines. Yet once worn, it is its softness that stands out. Polished with diamond powder, the highly resistant ceramic that adorns it entirely feels as smooth as silk against the skin. A sensory appeal, painstakingly perfected for over a quarter of a century, that reveals the watchmaking excellence of Chanel. An invincible softness that becomes one with whomever wears it. Chanel Watches, official timekeeper of Monocle Radio.
1: It's 2100 in Taipei, 1500 in Zurich, 1400 here in Hay, and 9 a.m. in Washington, D.C. That's the time on Monocle Radio, brought to you by Chanel Watches. From the green room of the Hay Literary Festival in Wales. I'm Georgina Godwin. It's so busy and buzzy here. Lots of fabulous authors around us. People coming and going. Massive audiences here turning out for the big names. It's such fun. This is Monocle Weekends. It's Saturday, the 30th of May. I'm Georgina. I think I already told you that because I'm really very, very overexcited by our environment. It's so much fun. And I can tell you who's also having fun, and that's Juliet Lindley, because she's at our Bardi Market, which is taking place at Duferstrasse 90 in Zurich. Now, coming up this hour, it's The Urbanist with Andrew Tuck, and that's followed by The Big Interview. And of course, there's lots of great music too. First, the news. A Russian drone hit a block of flats in Romania, injuring two people and forcing dozens of residents to evacuate. NATO allies and the European Union condemned Moscow, while Bucharest announced the expulsion of Russia's consul in Constanța and called for faster deployment of anti-drone defences. Donald Trump met senior advisers in the White House Situation Room yesterday to decide whether to back a proposed 60-day extension of the ceasefire with Iran, but no final decision was announced. Washington says Iran must permanently abandon any path to a nuclear weapon and reopen the Strait of Hormuz, while Tehran insists there's still major differences between the two sides. Spain's Prime Minister Pedro Sanchez marks 8 years in office on Sunday under growing pressure from a series of corruption investigations involving political allies, family members and senior socialist figures. Although Sanchez has not been accused of wrongdoing, the scandals are fueling opposition demands for early elections and testing the stability of his government. And South Korea's medical tourism boom is accelerating, with more than 2 million foreign patients visiting last year, nearly double the previous year's figure. Increasingly, visitors are travelling for non-invasive skincare treatments rather than cosmetic surgery, drawn by lower prices, advanced techniques, and the global appeal of K-beauty. And that's your Monocle Radio News. Here's The Urbanist.
3: We set out a number of pilots over the past 5 years trying to do a framework of sorts where you can get people in the same room that want to do something and find ways to understand each other and have coffee and fika at the same time.
4: What is fika and what can it teach us about how to plan a city? This is The Urbanist, Monocle's programme all about the cities we live in. I'm your host, Andrew Tuck. Today we discuss some Swedish-isms that could be translated into the urban planning realm to help get projects moving forward. We also discuss Hungary's connection with its urban commons to see how the recent change in government could spell an uptick in Budapest citizens getting out into their gardens. And we find out how heritage buildings stay secure without compromising their structures. That's all ahead right here on The Urbanist with me, Andrew Tuck. Hungarians have a deep relationship with the land, and considering the recent change in government, the nation's city dwellers are due a reminder of the freedom that can come from utilising their green commons. Enter Garden Stories, a recent events programme in Budapest aimed at reconnecting residents with urban foraging, allotment gardens and alternative food systems. The event was convened by Budapest-based artistic hub Pro Progressione and forms part of a two-year research project called Free Radicals. Leading that project is Monocle reporter Alexandra Streltsova, who sent us this report on the recent event and the wider story it uncovered about the city.
5: Hungary's recent election, which brought Viktor Orbán's 16-year rule to an end, left Budapest charged with optimism. Arriving in this immediate post-election moment,

0: cultural managers and policymakers exploring how the city's green spaces shape its culture and infrastructure. If anything reveals the deeper layers of Hungary's society, it is perhaps its relationship to land, nature, and the enduring sense of freedom deeply woven into its fabric.
1: I'm sure you know this plan. Who knows this plan? So Slavic, so European. Someone say the name.
2: Linden.
1: Yeah, linden tree.
0: Gaja Pegan Nachtigal grew up in Slovenia, where gathering wild herbs and plants is more an ordinary part of everyday life than an exotic hobby. After moving to the Netherlands to study at the Design Academy Eindhoven, she turned to foraging as a personal form of resistance to increasingly detached relationships people had with nature around them. Today, back in her hometown of Ljubljana, she continues to share her knowledge through guided walks and urban foraging workshops. In Budapest, her walk took us around the Margaret Island and finished with a feast made of foraged delicacies. Burek from young shoots of Japanese knotweed, pickled herbs, nettle cake or candied ground ivy and magnolia leaves.
1: In Netherlands, I had an opportunity to work in a fancy restaurant as a forager, which was really great, and I could spread my message and a lot of people became interested, because the point is to develop plant literacy, so not have plant blindness, which kind of means that the natural environment is like a steel backdrop to human life that is happening in front of everything.
0: Suspended in the middle of the Danube, Margaret Island took on its present form as a landscaped public park during the late Austro-Hungarian era. It quickly became a beloved green refuge, a place to run, picnic, nap under trees, or simply escape the city. At first sight, the park looks fairly ordinary, but take a closer look, and Budapest's entangled politics and histories begin to reveal themselves through the plants growing at its edges. Alongside old plane trees, lindens, hawthorns, pines and chestnuts, horse mustard creeps along the paths while plantain pushes through the gravel. Japanese knotweed, meanwhile, has its own agenda, spreading along the carefully curated flowerbeds indifferent to the landscaper's plans.
1: It's maybe not advised to eat stuff in a polluted city, but it's a great space to learn about plants and to learn how to observe them and identify them, so you can then, once you're in a more rural space, harvest them. So that's why it's great for me to do foraging walks in the city. I think they're very accessible and they're also breaking this idea that nature and city are two opposing things, because they have to coexist, because the urbanization is not going to stop. So we need to find a way to engage.
0: How many plants can you name in the park nearest to you? For most city dwellers, the answer could lead to a few awkward moments. But as food prices rise, housing costs climb, and the climate grows less predictable, knowing what grows around you and how to take care of it starts to look less like a hobby and more like common sense.
1: I think it's a great way to combine those two things, you know. You can't only survive from foraging, and it's not only good to get your food in the supermarkets. And also this idea of apocalypse happening and me being able to pick some dandelions, I don't think it's a solution. I think it's a romantic idea. But it is important to not only rely on food that is produced by someone else, at least have some knowledge and observation how things work, which things are edible, which things are poisonous. It definitely comes in handy. I think it's just a way towards a bit more autonomy and independence and skill sharing.
0: The following day, the group trades the island's wild patches for the suburban fringes of Budapest. In Török Bálint, half an hour from the city centre, people's attachment to land takes a different form, the allotment garden. Across the former Eastern Bloc, this relic of urban life is a reminder of how relationships to plants can also function as parallel infrastructures of resilience. Practical systems of knowledge carried through periods of scarcity, political instability and institutional distrust. From Berlin to Budapest, the allotment garden was a peculiar institution, a rare sanctioned form of private life within a system that officially discouraged it. What they offered was something the system could never quite provide or take away, a sense of freedom. No one could tell you what to plant or what to think. In a world of collective everything, this small rectangle of soil was all yours. But how these plots embedded themselves into the built environment varied from city to city. To understand how these spaces evolved in Budapest, the group joins a walk through the allotments of Török Bálint, led by sociologist András Vigvári, alongside artist and architect Liza Varga, an

0: Ursula Carrick, founder of Mandala, a nearby permaculture garden where the afternoon eventually comes to a close.
1: The allotment garden movement became really widespread during the state socialist time after the 1956 revolution and the cadre consolidation, which led people more freedom from many perspectives, from financial one, from leisure time one. And one of the symbols of this political shift was allotment garden. Those lands, which were nationalized before the hard communist era, were divided into private plots. And usually people get for private ownership.
0: András Vigvári, a researcher at the Hungarian Research Network and lecturer at LTE University in Budapest, examined the transformation of allotment gardens through the lens of housing and urban change. In his 2023 book, Allotment Garden Hungary, he draws a parallel between gardening and the informal coping strategies embedded across Hungarian society at large.
1: This metaphor of freedom, it's quite anti-state argument. That we are out of the legislation, we are out of the infrastructure, we do everything by ourselves. And this kind of really individualistic anti-state attitude survived the post-socialist era and quite clearly seen in this context as well.
0: András notes that allotment gardens were part of what Hungarians called the second economy, a private, informal sphere of activity that existed alongside the official structures. The bungalows that went up on these plots were built accordingly, stitched together from improvised materials, quietly lifted from factories and construction sites, assembled over weekends with neighbors' help. That heritage, he argues, is still readable in the landscape today, keeping animals, repairing cars, building and rebuilding with whatever materials are to hand.
1: And after the 1990s, it wasn't so economically valuable. The whole small farming declined. There were no cooperatives who can sell the products. Supermarkets appeared. And also the generation which built this whole allotment gardens disappeared.
0: Allotment gardens tend to thrive in moments of crisis. They offer food and self-sufficiency, but also something harder to quantify: community, shared knowledge, and a form of everyday life that the housing market cannot easily commodify. They sustain neighborly exchange, ecological awareness, and a form of resistance to the struggles of contemporary life. And in a city shaped by rising property prices, eroding civic space, and decades of underinvestment, allotment gardens offer something many urban developments could only dream of: the possibility of affordable living close to the city.
1: Some of these allotments getting quite prestigious because it was a kind of possibility to have cheap housing close to the cities. In Hungary, where we experienced different housing crises after socialism, after mortgage crisis, and now we have European record housing prices. And in this context, these allotments getting a kind of niche for people who wanted to have a private ownership, who wanted to start their housing pathways in the housing market in a country where social housing is completely missing.
0: In a country of 9.5 million people with a shrinking population and no shortage of empty homes, more than 100,000 people still choose to live in areas never intended for housing. For András, this paradox reveals the contradictions of Hungary's housing market, visible across Budapest itself, decades of underinvestment etched into the peeling facades of once majestic buildings across the city centre. Yet renovation is hardly straightforward either. In a city where house prices rose by 234% between 2010 and 2024, redevelopment increasingly risks displacing long-term residents and eroding the social fabric that has held these neighbourhoods together for decades. The question is no longer simply how to restore the city, but who gets to shape its future.
2: I am Barnabas Tanyi. Besides many other things, I'm also the founder of Pro Progressione. Our main focus is foster the capacity of cultural and creative practitioners to become more engaged in social change and also not just, you know, questioning current status quo, but also how we can imagine and form different futures.
0: If Hungary's allotment gardens emerged from a deeply individualistic culture of self-reliance, pro-progressionist work attempts almost the opposite, rebuilding forms of collective imagination in a society where distrust towards institution and public participation has long run deep. Over the past two decades, the organization has worked with urbanism and civic engagement, exploring how arts and culture might function as spaces through which communities can shape their own environments. Their projects range from temporarily transforming Liberty Bridge into a pedestrian commons to co-designing the future renovation of a neighborhood theater together with local residents. Rather than imposing cultural programs from above, the organization increasingly focuses on what Petrányi describes as social dreaming, creating situations in which people collectively articulate what the city or neighborhood could become.
2: In the forefront of the changes, you see a lot of people coming from the creative sector. The opposition was like in imagining the way how we engage with the society was done very much by theater directors, actors, singers, which is really unique in this sense. They really went down to talk to the people and that they really try to engage them, not like now we are coming and we tell what we are going to do, but to listen to what they say. And I think this is something where the creative sector should more contribute and did already contribute. How do we open this visioning for the wider society and then how do we channel it into policymaking?
0: In a society shaped by decades of self-reliance and institutional distrust, the challenge now may be learning how to turn that deeply rooted sense of freedom into a collective sense of purpose. As anthropologist Anna Singh reminds us, new forms of life often emerge from damaged landscapes. In the spring of 2026, Budapest seems willing to imagine what else might take root there, and the rest of us might want to take notes. For Monocle in Budapest, I'm Alexandra Strelcova.
3: My thanks there to Alexandra Strelcova for that report, and some music there also from the Budapest producer Imre Kish. Sometimes the key to breaking planning roadblocks in our cities is about finding consensus. Too often the best projects are left in inboxes or lost in legislation when they perhaps should have focused on finding common ambitions before putting anything on paper. One way through this may involve two Swedish icons, IKEA's flatpacking and fika, a cultural tradition of taking a coffee and pastry break to socialise and recharge. I was recently joined down the line by Per Grunqvist. Per is the chief storyteller and city consensus builder at Viable Cities, a strategic innovation programme based in Sweden with a mission to make sure that Swedish cities are climate neutral by 2030. And while he believes that many cities are on track to reach this target, there are still some challenges ahead which potentially could be overcome with some Swedish ingenuity. I asked him about some of those tricky things still to tackle.
4: That's basically where we started 5 years ago. So how do we make the future less frightening? Because when you talk about the future that's climate neutral, some people will assume that's a future that is that you don't have meat, you can't have a car, and you can never go to Spain again. And that is, seems quite frightening to people. It seems like you're going to take away a lot of the things we associate with quality of life. And so people naturally are opposed to it. So we're trying to sort of address this issue. So where does things that get stuck and how can we get people more comfortable with what is to come? And so we work with 10 of these cities in Sweden and trying to understand people, where do we get stuck really? And it's often in between departments that the grand ambition dies. Not because people oppose it, because rather they do not have the budget or they have to prioritize something else at the moment and things like that. So I was trying to come up with a concept of how can we do things to get things started. Where do people do not get stuck? It's because we have in Sweden something called fika. We have cinnamon buns and coffee all the time if you have people who've been working in Sweden. So maybe we can work on that. And so we set out a number of pilots over the past 5 years trying to do a framework of sorts where you can get people in the same room that want to do something and find ways to understand each other and have coffee and fika at the same time.
3: We all love a cinnamon bun, especially here at Monocle. But tell me, I know you said that often these projects, you know, they get caught up in people's inboxes. People don't know how to act on them. You have departmental silos. So you've come up with the actionable consensus framework. But tell us, this is a little bit inspired by what IKEA does and the notion of flat pack solutions. What was your borrowing from their world?
4: Well, we borrow it from basically they should come flat pack. They should be able to download something and do it yourself without the need for external help or expensive experts of some sort. As we know, budgets are constrained in City Hall. So it basically starts from the point of saying, okay, the climate problem is no longer a knowledge deficit problem. It's more of a social problem. And so we start with getting the right people in the room and saying, so what can we agree on? And it seems we all can agree on that we want quality of life and improved economic prosperity for all citizens. Now, that might be having a cinnamon bun for you and might be smoking indoors for me. But what we can agree on is that we both want to have this go in the same direction. And working backwards from there, so to speak, we can then give people a feel for what the future will feel like in the city as a short story that's adopted to that city. And then we just go around rooms and say, okay, what identities are represented here? In many city halls, we have this notion that I'm a bureaucrat, I should be neutral. And we tend to go in the opposite direction and say, let's bring those identities in. So you'll love Mallorca, you love cinnamon buns, you'll love radio. That's three identities you have. And I might be from the southern part of Sweden, like to be outside, and I have an affinity for all things British. All right, so that's three identities we actually could use into that meeting. Now, once we establish that we have something in common, we don't have this ritual fika where we're trying to discuss what we have in common. And then we can move on to the specific task that we set out to design. Say, okay, what can we agree on? What can we not agree on? And at the end of this two-hour workshop, we actually have a list that we can go about and do something to. So that's basically having sort of the idea of that bureaucrats are people too. And we should use that as a strength in order to get as many perspectives as possible in on how can we actually solve this problem. We don't have to have consensus in sort of a general sense and in a vague sense, but what should we be doing? What should we be doing tomorrow and next week? And how can we follow up on that? And much of the things that get stuck in City Hall is, frankly, that it's misunderstandings, it's different priorities. Oh, I didn't know that in your department you were doing that thing, Andrew. So how could we work together? And that's what the Ashmore framework seems to be doing. I mean, we've been piloting it for a number of years now, and now it's been released out into the world because of the interest we'd be getting from also outside our borders.
5: So you said it's something you can download and act on yourself. So are you hoping this will be like open source that people can access the information, or is it a service they come and pay Viable Cities for?
4: This is from Sweden with Love. So you will have it on the Actionable Consensus website and then download things, and you can do a little bit of e-learning, and you can even get the recipe for red cinnamon buns if you want to. But so it's sort of cheerful, and you do you, and you make it work, and just, you can do test runs, and then you hopefully report back to us and say, well, this should be worked on, or this could be improved, or this worked tremendously, or do you have something else than cinnamon bun we can offer?
5: Now tell me, Pei, you described the process, which sounds fascinating, and the ambitions. Without naming a city, can you give us a bit of a practical example of the impact that you've seen it have in a city hall environment?
4: It's fascinating to watch. I mean, you're basically a fly on the wall there, and you get people to start to work on this. And so the fascination they show to each other, oh, I didn't know you were working on that. Oh, actually, we have this in common as well. Oh, I thought you only were the traffic nerds, but actually you care about this quality of life things. It opened up the new level of discussion where you sort of try to get unstuck. I mean, we describe this as a bit of a lubricant in the municipal machinery. So things have got stuck and they have some preconceived ideas of each other. And suddenly they realized, okay, so you actually care about this as well. Or, I mean, we have even the same breed of dogs, so why shouldn't you be able to do this? So it's basically small things that people have. They have these ideas of other people, or we forget our empathy sometimes. When people are opposed to the climate change or that we do something in transition, we think of them as enemies rather than think maybe they're scared, maybe they feel that they're worried if their people with their identity or people with identity they care about will be able to be themselves in the future. So it's not a grand idea. People have been doing furnitures and frameworks before, but hopefully this is a little bit more flat pack, a little bit more sort of easy to do and test, and it takes a few hours preparation and 2 hours to make it happen. And of course, it won't solve anything right away, but it would start to help things get unstuck. And then you will learn a little bit more of your colleagues in City Hall that you haven't known before. And just strengthening those relations have proven to get the wheels moving again.
5: It's fascinating because I think, you know, again, when we go around the world and do see cities that are making progress, it's often because they've managed to convene a conversation away from the theoretical elements. And even if they're trying to make a change that seems to be, I don't know, taking cars off the street, they manage to position the conversation so that everybody feels invested. Oh, it's actually going to be good for kids or for my elderly parents crossing the road. So this consensus building is really important, but amazing that you can deliver it in this format. Just quickly remind people where they go to get this information if they want to download the pack.
4: They will be able to get everything on hashableconsensus.org, where everything is available. And coming back to your point earlier, I should also stress, just get people back to focusing on what's quality of life for you. I mean, this is obvious for any Monocle reader or listener, but quality of life is really what you should be talking about and nothing else. You shouldn't be talking about emissions, or you shouldn't be talking about budgets or anything. Start with quality of life. What's quality of life for you? And that will get people start to talk about themselves and their priorities. And then it's much easier to reach across the aisle or reach across the table and say, I think we have something in common here.
3: My thanks there to Per Grankvist. Historic buildings are some of the most difficult places to modernise. Strict protections often limit what can be changed, even when basic systems such as access control need updating. In Turku, in southwest Finland, the country's medieval cathedral has introduced a new locking system designed to work within those constraints. Our correspondent, Petri Bursov, went to take a look.
6: The Turku Cathedral has stood in Finland's oldest city, overlooking the Aura River, for more than 7 centuries. It's still in daily use, with regular church services and with visitors and staff coming and going. As part of an ongoing renovation, the cathedral is upgrading its access control mechanism to better control who can access the building and when. But how do you do that in such an old and historic building without altering the look and feel of the place? I stepped inside to meet the dean, Aulikki Mäkinen, to find out more.
7: The Turku Cathedral is 725 years old just now, and this is the only medieval cathedral in Finland. And this is the main cathedral of the Finnish Evangelical Lutheran Church. It's also the cathedral of the Archbishop of Finland. So this is one of the most and maybe the most important building, historical building in Finland.
6: Pretty much everything inside the cathedral is protected, and even small changes such as lighting, wiring and locks have to be handled carefully.
7: The aim is that modern technology does not draw unnecessary attention in the same way than with the lights and other technique here, but instead integrates seamlessly into its surroundings and respect the church space and its atmosphere. And it's possible. We need that. We cannot take items from the medieval. We need technique and the best of the technique we have in these days.
6: The system in use here is made by a Finnish company called iLock. There are no batteries in the locks and no cabling going through the thick medieval doors.
8: My name is Toni Päivinen. I'm responsible in iLock from our Nordic business. Challenge can be if you go with the kind of a conventional system, traditional systems, you would need to wire the doors, you would need to change the lock cases, you would need to change the outlook of the door, and that's kind of prohibited. So you need to find another kind of a solution. And there we kind of come along quite nicely because we just replaced the existing cylinder. So we don't change the outlook of the door at all, basically. And still we can provide the needed functionalities. Turku Cathedral is using our fully digital battery-free S5 solution, which actually makes possible to program the access rights, change them live, and they are not having any kind of restrictions of mechanical keys anymore. So it's totally digital solution that they are using nowadays in that historical building.
6: So I saw the keys being used at the Turku Cathedral, and they're physical keys. They look like any other key you would have in any other house or building, but they're also digital keys. How does that work in practice? I mean, they need to have a battery for them to function digitally. Do they have a chip inside? What's the deal?
8: Yeah, even though the keys are physical, they actually are all the same as the kind of how they look. But still they are different, and the differentiation is made in the chip. So they are programmed as needed, and you can actually change the kind of access rights whenever you want to. So it's a kind of a digital key, not physical key, even though it has a physical appearance. The cylinders actually creates power when you are inserting the key, so there is no batteries needed, no wires needed. So you are basically creating electricity whenever you insert the key in the lock cylinder.
6: In the case of the Turku Cathedral, this really old historic
9: building, you can install modern systems without having to make it look like you're walking into a modern skyscraper office, essentially.
8: That's kind of essential with these kind of buildings. You cannot basically do any changes to the doors when they are kind of historical buildings. So the benefit with our system is that you just basically, like I told you, replace the existing lock cylinder with our cylinder, and then you have a digital access rights. And that's one benefit that also building like Empire State Building is using nowadays. They are replacing their mechanical system with iLock S50 mobile access control.
9: I asked the dean how these modern solutions have improved life at the cathedral.
7: We know exactly how many keys are in use and to whom they have been issued, and the keys cannot be copied. It's more and more security here. And if the key is lost, it can be quickly activated without the need to replace any locks. And you know, this big, big, heavy key, we couldn't ever use that in that way, of course.
10: Yeah, that's a massive iron key. It would take the smith a couple of days to make a similar one. But what are then, if you think about the challenges of installing modern state-of-the-art access control systems, such as the one by iLock that you have here, in a protective historic building such as the Turku Cathedral, it must come with challenges as well.
7: Yes, must carry it out with respect for the building. The solution has been carefully designed, and the current locking system has been implemented in the discreet and unobstructive way, of course.
9: All across Europe and the rest of the world, centuries-old buildings are still in daily use. And they all face the same dilemma: how to introduce modern systems without altering what people come to see. As iLock's access control solutions demonstrate, digitalization doesn't always have to be visible. Sometimes it's enough to change what sits behind the surface, or in this case, inside the doors. For Monocle in Turku, Finland, I'm Petri Burtsov.
3: That's all for this week's episode of The Urbanist. 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Just visit monocle.com. This episode of The Urbanist was produced and edited by David Stevens. I'm Andrew Tuck. Goodbye, and thank you for listening, city lovers.
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11: We're going to bounce back to Juliet Linley, who's in Zurich at the Body Market.
17: Hello, here we are back at the Body Market in Zurich. Thank you, Georgina. I'm joined now by Zian of the brand IKEA. Welcome, Zian.
18: Hi, thank you for having me.
17: Such a pleasure to have you. And Georgina, I know that you have a special interest in this brand, as you have a special interest in anything linked to Africa. Zian is from South Africa. She's born in Joburg, studied fashion in Cape Town. What does IKEA bring to Switzerland and to all the global people who are dying to just know more and see more of everything from South African artisans?
18: IKEA is a curated space for South African contemporary adornment, I guess. IKEA actually means home in two of the 11 official South African languages, but it's more of a feeling, and that's essentially what we're trying to bring to Switzerland. Just a piece of heritage. It's all handcrafted, talismanic. It's all got meaning and story, and it's really made by women for women.
19: Made by women for women. Yes. And I'm looking at jewelry.
18: Yes.
19: Talk me through it.
18: So
19: it's one that you're wearing, for
18: this instance. Is called the Satya necklace. So it's got Dalmatian jasper, tiger's eye, and it's also made with repurposed rope, cast brass, and each piece has a little story behind it that is about empowering women. So whether I think this is about essence and confidence. So it's meant to help you speak your truth.
19: Sounds good. And the earrings, I see a bit of rope.
18: These are sculpted brass with rope, repurposed rope. And it's called the Cantadora, so it's meant to be the keeper of stories.
19: And where is the repurposed rope from? Who is sourcing that?
18: It's all sourced by Petulik, which is the designer from South Africa. I think it's fisherman's neck rope.
19: Right, Petulik.
18: Petulik, yes. Catherine Mary Petulik is the designer. And she has an atelier in Cape Town. She's been doing it for 14 years. I think Michelle Obama, Jennifer Lopez, they've all adorned her beautiful pieces.
19: That's nice. They're very... quite colorful and very earthy.
18: Very sculptural.
19: Yes.
18: Very bold. It's
19: statement.
18: Meant to stand out
19: and bring the African vibe to us here in Europe. And I'm seeing handbags.
18: Yes, so that's another brand that we have. It's Jessica, who has Project Dyad. They're all 100% leather, also all handmade. Usually got a lot more color. We've toned it down just to test the market at the moment.
19: But what kind of color? So I'm seeing browns here.
18: Yeah, there's colors, but chocolate brown is our best seller.
19: Yeah.
18: We've also got a stunning olive, and then black, because who doesn't need a black handbag?
19: Who doesn't need a black handbag? But you have bright, vibrant ones behind the scenes.
18: There are bright, vibrant ones that we will hopefully be bringing next summer to Switzerland.
19: Okay, and how's it going? How is the market? How have they been receiving your products? What are they making?
18: A lot of interest. Very interesting to see the difference. Geneva has a different take compared to Zurich.
19: Give me an example.
18: Some of the earrings that are super mellow do very well in
19: Geneva.
18: And then here there's a lot of people have been interested in a totally different style, the Alpha, which is a little bit more beaded and more bold. So
19: who knew?
18: They're all bold in their own way, but it's just interesting to see the different personalities come through, I suppose.
19: And I'm guessing that for you personally, coming from South Africa, you feel like a bit of an ambassador, perhaps?
18: Yeah, absolutely. I mean, home is where the heart is. They say once you put your foot in Africa, you can never take it back. So it's nice to bring that here and have people experience it through a different lens, I suppose.
19: Thank you so much, Zian. Thank you so much.
18: Thank you for having me.

0: Welcome back to Zurich. We're here at the Monocle Body Market 2026. And I'm actually with a brand that launched in 2026. The brand is called Monta. They make footwear, but very, very particular footwear. In fact, unisex for a start, and rather chunky looking. Walk me through it, Antim. What are these new shoes that we've got here, shoes and boots?
1: Yeah, hi, nice to be here. I'm Antim, I'm working for Monta. We launched this year in 2026, correct, in January in Paris, for Paris Fashion Week actually. And that's because our designer, the man who designed the shoes, he's called Romain Cremer, and he's previously worked for Mugler as the head of menswear design, and then he's also been the creative director for Camper for a long time. He designed the shoes, and what's very special about his way of designing is that he always mixes has very modern twists on designs. And Monta, as you said, they look a bit chunky because they are based on Switzerland workwear from a long time ago, and we wanted to reinvent it and have a modern twist on the shoes with him.
0: So when you say workwear, are we more rural, no? Are we looking at sort of agricultural workers would wear these kind of shoes?
1: Correct. They are not meant to go for hiking the mountains. They're more like below the tree line, but they are still, you could still wear them when going out, going to the woods, walking, but they also work for a more urban lifestyle. And I think Monta's always about ambivalence. And that's what we do with both the nature, but also the city in a modern twist.
0: So describe the ones you have on right now.
1: The ones I have on, I think they are the heaviest that we have. They are called Gran Paradiso. And they're a bit harder in design, a bit more like workwear, have very hard edges. They are in black, but we also have them in other color styles. And I like them a lot because they feel very, very heavy, but still like very rigid, I would say, and very
0: comfortable.
1: Very comfortable, super, super comfortable.
0: But you said you wouldn't hike in them.
1: I wouldn't go hiking with them because the sole is more meant for flat grounds. So they are not particularly meant for going like climbing a mountain, for example.
0: Being too active in them.
1: Right.
0: They're more for posing.
1: They're not performance shoes. They are shoes to wear them in the city, but to also go for wandering with your friends.
0: So I love that you are embracing a worldview rooted in humility, resilience, and harmony with nature.
1: Right.
0: So you said that the designer used to work for Thierry Mugler, for Camper. There's a lot of that reflected in these shoes. There's so much of Camper as well in there, but also of very good design.
1: Yeah, for sure. I mean, we all love Romain. We were looking for a designer who could really try to translate what we were thinking about the brand and what we wanted to accomplish. And he really did an amazing job with that. He really got his style into the shoe, but translated all these old workwear elements into a very contemporary style, I would say.
0: Is there a bit of construction worker shoes in there too?
1: Maybe the ones that I wear could look a bit like them, but they're not really meant for that kind of style. I think if you look at the whole range of models that we have, they're very different. We have clogs, we have slip-ons, but we also have these more like shoe type of shoes, and the one I'm wearing right now is like a proper boot, but they're not all that way.
0: And I'm sure you've been selling like hotcakes. Who is your ideal consumer?
1: That's very funny because we're very open to that, and we are not trying to focus on like one target group. We just want people that really like the style of going both, for example, to the woods, but also to the city, but also that are really interested in this kind of hard but also soft style. I think, as I said before, we're very ambivalent in the way that the brand is perceived and our inspiration, and so is also our customer. I think it's a customer that looks in between, but is also interested in the whole cultural space that is behind the brand, because it's very culturally loaded, because it was created by a cultural institution in Berlin that is called Front Rows.
0: It was created by a cultural institution?
1: Yeah, so Front Rows was the idea, then they worked together with Schwangau, which is the producer there in southern Germany, and then it has been designed by Romain, who's from Paris. So we have this triangular production circle, and I think that's what makes the shoe so special.
0: Now, they're not that feminine, but they are unisex.
1: Yeah, 100%. So we have them all in all sizes, and there's a few models that probably cater more towards men, but we wanted it particularly particularly to be unisex because there's like lots of ways how you could style them and wear them. And then there's also a few models, for example, the slip-on or the clog, that I would say is probably a bit more feminine, but they've also been sold to men. So it's very unisex.
0: And you're looking to go global?
1: Yeah, for sure. We are already selling in the whole of Europe, but definitely looking global. We also have them in showrooms in Tokyo, for example. So we're expanding, definitely.
0: And just a final question. The name Monta,
1: yeah.
0: You told me that it's a word in which language?
1: It's Piedmontese, which is like the language from the local, like the Alpine region, where the whole shoe is based on. And it means like the ascent of cattle that happens once every year where they start to go more up into the mountains.
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0: That's Sophie Royer from Austria, and I Forget I'm So Young. And it takes us to the top of the hour.
1: You're listening to Monocle Radio in association with Chanel Watches. 7 times stronger than steel, the J12 ceramic is unmatched in its resistance to abrasions over time. Yet its greatest strength lies in its softness. Polished with diamond powder, it feels as smooth as silk against the skin. Combined with the Caliber 12.1 manufacturer movement, the exceptional material embodies all the expertise and cutting-edge technology of Chanel watchmaking. An invincible softness that becomes one with whomever wears it. Chanel Watches, official timekeeper of Monocle Radio.
0: It's 2200 in Kuala Lumpur, 1600 in Zurich, 1500 here in Hay, and 10 a.m. in Miami. That's the time on Monocle Radio, brought to you by Chanel Watches.

0: from Monocle Radio. I am Georgina Godwin. We are broadcasting to you from the Green Room of the Hay Literary Festival in Wales. And it's fabulous. So many interesting people around us. So many authors, so many speakers and thinkers, and so many members of the audience. It's quite a crowd out there. We're very lucky to be in this cool green room. Now, coming up this hour, the big interview. And of course, we've got lots of great music too. First, though, the news. A Russian drone hit a block of flats in Romania, injuring two people and forcing dozens of residents to evacuate. NATO allies and the European Union condemned Moscow, while Bucharest announced the expulsion of Russia's consul in Constanța and called for faster deployment of anti-drone defences. Donald Trump met senior advisers in the White House Situation Room yesterday to decide whether to back a proposed 60-day extension of the ceasefire with Iran, but no final decision was announced. Washington says Iran must permanently abandon any path to a nuclear weapon and reopen the Strait of Hormuz, while Tehran insists there's still major differences between the two sides. Spain's Prime Minister Pedro Sanchez marks 8 years in office on Sunday under growing pressure from a series of corruption investigations involving political allies, family members and senior socialist figures. Although Sanchez has not been accused of wrongdoing, the scandals are fueling opposition demands for early elections and testing the stability of his government. And South Korea's medical tourism boom is accelerating, with more than 2 million foreign patients visiting last year, nearly double the previous year's figure. Increasingly, visitors are travelling for non-invasive skincare treatments rather than cosmetic surgery, drawn by lower prices, advanced techniques, and the global appeal of K-beauty. And that's your Monocle Radio News. Time for the big interview.
1: Long before the White Stripes shook the music world with Seven Nation Army, Jack White was remaking furniture in Detroit. From the age of 15, the band's singer and guitarist began honing his upholstery skills and exploring hardware store art, both deeply rooted in the American Motor City's industrial history and urban decay. Though White went on to travel the world with the Stripes and several other bands, his tools were never far out of reach. The multidisciplinary artist continued to make furniture, sculptures, and interactive works out of his workshops in Detroit and Tennessee for friends and family. Yet, despite decades in the spotlight, Wyatt's prodigious portfolio has never been displayed in a gallery. These words may disappear. His first major exhibition at Newport Street Gallery in London connects craftsmanship, industrial materials, and the visual language of the American Midwest, exploring the intersection of art, design, and music production. For the big interview, I joined Jack White at the Newport Street Gallery for a tour of the exhibit and to hear more about his process, why mistakes are important, and how he wants viewers to have a visceral engagement with his work. While we're walking up, I do want to talk to you about the space that we're in. It is gigantic. Oh, it is enormous. Yeah. Has it encouraged you? Has it moved you to scale up some of your work?
2: Yeah. Absolutely, because at first when Damien offered the idea, I thought, well, maybe I'll have enough to do that first gallery room, you know, because I have pieces that go back to the 1990s that I've been working on, and this has been planned for like 4 years now, so over time I've had more and more ideas and have worked more and more in my shop and during the winters and the holidays. So,
1: and going back to the 1990s, upholstery, your first trade, Francis Bacon, he was famously a carpenter. There's been lots of artists who were tradespeople.
2: Yeah.
1: What do you think the relationship is between that skill and art?
2: Well, it is an art form in a way, like, you know, and but it's an art form that gives you a little bit more expanse with creativity. Like if you're a plumber, electrician, a plumber, maybe the art form of how they bend the pipes and how they lay things out and conduit can be really exciting, you know, to think about if you were a tradesman in that trade. But in upholstery, you're working with fabrics and you're working with padding, you're working with antiques, refinishing wood. So you have to be basically an amateur carpenter to be part of it, amateur wood finisher.

0: as a gift for a friend of mine who owns a studio in an old Masonic temple in Kentucky. And you can, if you come down here, you can see, you can plug into this and play instruments through this. But it does strange things to the sound, strange, unpredictable things to the sound when it comes out. I wish I had this wired up for you to hear. And I never told him what it's doing inside. It's all hidden in there. But the speakers are underneath, and the sound comes out. And over here, like, as you know, Masons with all their secret things, reach under there with your hand, right under the words, like this.
1: Yeah.
0: See this?
1: Pull
0: it.
1: Yeah. Oh my word, you would not believe what I've just pulled out. Is this actually original to the piece? it's a gigantic metallic.
0: No, I put this there. I found this Masonic sword. Yeah.
1: I am now wielding a rather dangerous looking sword. So did you pick this up unrelated to where you picked?
0: And I installed it in there, yeah. But like I said, you know, my people would walk by, wouldn't even, they would just think it was a bench. This is the beauty of this trade. You can do a lot with it.
1: You're no stranger to interactive art. Is that important to you?
0: Yeah. If you can get anybody interested in anything like that, you know, I mean, you're doing a good job because it's hard to get people's attention.
1: Yeah. Yes. And talking about art that has a practical use to it, is it important to you that, you know, you can have a piece of furniture as art, but you can also use it practically?
0: Yeah. I mean, that's a beautiful thing because if it has another layer to it, I mean, most people's furniture obviously is just functional. But again, it's being trained in that concept of the time we live in now, the modern times, is most of it's been made to throw away, not to redo. And a lot of people can't afford to get furniture redone. So if you can find, yeah, like a happy balance, interesting things could happen. This bench over here is pretty cool. The finish on it is black, and I'm going to be touching it up. It's been in our pressing plant hallway in Detroit at Third Man Records. So you can see some of the edges have been worn out. But I did this from scratch up, or refinished the whole thing. The black is 78 records, old 78 records, melted in lacquer thinner. If you put an old 78 record in lacquer thinner, it disintegrates, it liquefies. And you can use that as a wood varnish, because it's lacquer.
1: Yeah.
0: So this is all done in music. This wood is refinished in music.
1: And it looks like a musical piece. you are a long-standing advocate for vinyl.
0: Yeah.
1: And it's odd to see it in this form, in the physical world. Are you using art and sculpture as a move away from digitization?
0: Well, anytime you can get something real in your hands, you know, then it takes on another level, you know. We were in the early days of Third Man Records and the White Stripes too. We were on television and giving them vinyl copies of our record to hold up when everybody was holding up CDs, the presenters and all that. And we were trying to help that format not die. You know, everyone we knew, we were all record collectors too. We did a great job. It's really worked. It took many years to keep this alive, and Third Man Records being a real institution in Nashville and Detroit really helped us get to the point where pop singers are making records on vinyl in multiple formats, you know, so it really worked. And there's a reverential nature to it, the same as when you go to a movie theater and you sit in a theater and you close doors and you turn the lights off. You're reverential to the art form, and people put their phones away and get involved, you know.
1: Yeah.
0: And that's the best way to get involved in music, is dropping a needle and you actually see it spinning.
1: You know? Yeah.
0: It's magical.
1: Or you can talk to your pieces of art,
0: right,
1: produce music that way.
0: Yeah.
1: Talking about touching up some of these discarded items, mm-hmm, there are imperfections in your art, and you've often celebrated imperfections in music, mm-hmm, and indeed now the physical art. Why is that?
0: Well, the mistakes are usually the best part. I think, you know, we're living in an age where everything's computerized and they're trying to remove every mistake. But I think people say who love film, they like to watch a train crash in an old film that's really a real train going over a cliff.
1: Yeah.
0: We think we're doing a replication of it with computers, and it gets close, but you still know in the back of your head that's not real.
1: Yeah.
0: That's not real. I think people have had decades now of that kind of CGI, yeah, or the idea of music and Pro Tools where on a computer they've clicked out every mistake and they've made it perfectly.

0: tune and perfectly in, the tempo is perfect from the beginning to the end. That just doesn't happen in real life. When a band starts playing a song in real life, or a tribe sitting around a fire starts playing a song, they're not playing the same speed by the time they finish the song. That's just kind of unnatural, you know? That's like our heartbeat. When we climb those stairs, our heart rate changed. And now it's coming back down because we're standing still. That's reality, you know? When you make everything the same tempo, like all pop music is, you can tell people are talking about things like fatigue, musical fatigue. Mm-hmm. Why is music so terrible these days? And people ask these questions like, that has a lot to do with it. The fatigue of removing all the soul and all the mistakes, quote unquote mistakes, from everything has always been a big mistake, in my opinion. So yeah, when you're the people who make Persian rugs and they leave, or rugs in Afghanistan, they leave one mistake in the rug, or a Zen garden where you leave one mistake in the garden with some leaves falling on the rocks, and reverential to trying to attain perfection. These are things that have been going on for a long time. These have been traditions in a lot of cultures where you don't perfect things, you know?
1: You reference Third Man Records. Our audience would love to know what Third Man Records has got to do with art.
0: Well, it's because kind of became a headquarters for all the things that I wanted to be creative about, and putting together a hive and a team of people. You can only do so much by yourself, you know, and you can get into bigger projects with collaborations with others. You know, I wouldn't have been able to make this tree in my backyard by myself. So this is definitely an example of collaboration between many people.
1: We're standing looking at a tree, and I can't tell you how high we are. I mean, what do you estimate?
0: It must be 35 feet up now, I think.
1: Yeah. And we're looking at a tree that was once standing. I say standing proudly. It's standing dead in Detroit?
0: In Nashville.
1: Nashville.
0: Yes.
1: And how is it here?
0: So tree had died in my backyard in Nashville, and all the leaves had fallen off and all that, been there for a couple years, and I decided to paint it red. So we painted it red. And then what happened, though, was it trapped all the moisture inside, and so the tree started to collapse after a couple of years. So talking with Damien Hirst's team here at the gallery, and Connor Hirst, who's producing the show, we just came up with this idea of recreating that tree from two-dimensional photographs. We only had a few two-dimensional photographs, so we used those photographs to make a three-dimensional CAD file so that we could recreate this in resin. And it really worked in the end. It really worked. It's just turned into this outstanding piece now. And it's just so gigantic. I just can't believe that this gallery has a room tall enough to display this.
1: I don't want to put words into your mouth, but there is a theme of decay that touches throughout as we walk around. Yeah. And Detroit, we can't ignore the fact that it's a city that has seen decay, but also reinvention. Is that something that you're trying to comment on here?
0: Yeah, absolutely. Let's go over to these pieces that were made in Detroit in my basement when I was a teenager. So these are pieces go all the way back to the mid-90s, 94, 96. And this is a piece. This reminds me a lot of Detroit. This was from my dad's workshop. I was cleaning it out for him as a teenager, trying to organize it all. So these are all useful things, quote unquote, that I found in his shop. And that I put all together to make a sort of a tribute to him, and painted it and also covered it in epoxy. My dad was a locksmith, so there's lots of locks. This was his favorite tool. He invented this machine called the Heat Reaper that was supposed to take heat from above drop ceilings and recycle it through your living rooms and stuff. So these are things that are attributed to him. And this is another thing. These would be things I think most people would have thrown in the dumpster. Cleaning out a room, taking things that are older and making something new out of them, like with furniture. That's kind of been my thing, and that goes all the way to music too. But this was trash picked. I was driving around Detroit, and I was kept finding these when I was doing rides around Detroit, and I'd find these abandoned kids' cars. And I think I had about 24 of them or something in my backyard at one time. The neighbors are getting concerned. So I was planning to make multiple sculptures of just like this, you know, would have filled up a whole gallery, and I only got this one done. It's called Coupe Car at 99 degrees, and so I just made this recent one as a mini coupe. sidecar for it.
1: It's extremely cool. And I do want to refer to this piece with the locksmiths that you did in the 90s. This is deeply personal. Mm. This is not for sale.
0: This is not for sale, this one, yeah. But almost everything is for sale on this show. There's only a couple that aren't, but I think I have to keep that one.
1: You do, for my yeah. Can we just go back to the 90s then?
0: Yeah.
1: That was quite a while ago.
0: Yeah.
1: And you've been creating art ever since. It's 2026. Why is now the time to put it out to the public?
0: You know, nobody encouraged me until Damien did. So we took a tour of Damien's studio, and I showed him a couple pictures of my sculptures. And he said, oh, when's your next show? And I said, I've never done a show. Nobody's invited me to and said you should do one. There was one actor, Ethan Suplee, that I worked with in Cold Mountain. He had seen some of the sculptures. He came to my house once, and he encouraged me. That was about 10 years ago. And I just thought, oh, okay, maybe he's an art collector or something. But Damien said, come to at my gallery, come to a show. So that was like 4 years ago. So, yeah, I found a lot of these pieces had been knocking around in my attics and in my upholstery shop out back. I still have my upholstery shop, and which I still work on all these sculptures in. So I refurbished all the older ones from the 90s and then did a lot more new ones in the last couple of years. So much so that it's taken up the entire gallery, all six of these rooms of the gallery now. When you originally said that, oh, maybe I could just fill that first room with a few of my pieces. So now we've got it well laid out. It's nice.
1: Well, that's what strikes me the most, is that we're looking at 30, 40 years between the pieces of art, and yet you can tell they're by the same artist, and there is definitely a synergy between them. Have you kept a unique style throughout the years?
0: Yeah, I think if I don't think too hard about things, if I don't put too much effort in trying too hard, style comes out. I think that's kind of true for most artists. You recognize your style because it's coming from your gut, your initial reaction of what color to paint something or what shape something is appealing. But if you think too hard about it, then I think you start losing your style. It becomes more mediocre or more pedestrian or something like that. If you just go with your gut and you make quick decisions, or you let your subconscious make a decision quickly, that's when your style pops out, because you can't help it. You can't help it. I like that color, or I like that shape. So that happens a lot. This room is going to be pretty interesting, because these are... I designed an amplifier for Fender that was released last year. And what I did was I gave it to six different artists to do whatever you want with the amplifier, make it into whatever kind of sculpture or painting that you want. As long as the amplifier still works, you can do whatever you want. So this one right here is Damien Hirst's.
1: I could have guessed that.
0: Yes. And that cow's head over there, that red cow's head, is going to go on top of it.
1: Oh, that's going to look fantastic.
0: So then this is Ai Weiwei here. So how nice to... Ai Weiwei did a collab for this show. And that's Shepherd Fairey, the red and white and black one. And that's over there's a Detroit cast quarter artist, Robert Sestock.
1: Fantastic.
0: This is Rob Jones, a graphic artist who lives down in Texas. And then over here, it hasn't arrived yet from Customs, is still looking at all the pieces, but this is Dustin Miller. You can see why Customs is taking a closer look at this one, because look at all the items.
1: I wouldn't let you through TSA with that. That looks almost like Peter Blake.
0: it's great, because he's totally removed the cabinet, and there's the amplifier there, and there's the speakers. So this will be great to hear what this sounds like.
1: And is there found art in here?
0: I haven't learned the whole thing yet. I just saw this photograph just a couple days ago, so I haven't seen it in person. I can't wait to hear him tell me about it.
1: I wanted to talk to you about found art, because there is a lot of found art here. Mm. We've been talking about what pieces speak to you. When is a piece of found art finished? When have you discovered something and said, this is a piece of art?
0: I think you have to be able to just have some kind of visceral engagement with it as soon as you see something. You can make up the most incredible story or incredible seven layers deep of metaphors involved in something. But if people look at it and it doesn't engage them, then whatever. You know, it's like you have the most beautiful poem, but you set it to music that doesn't allure people. Then it didn't work, you know? You're trying to share with other people something. That's the line where something that I see that I think is interesting, is that something other people will see? There's so many different pieces here, and it was really interesting having different people that I know, like friends or stuff, that which pieces they say they like, you know? And everybody says something different, and you're like, wow, I would have never thought that guy would like that, you know?
1: Yeah.
0: You never know what people like.
1: There are so many different pieces. You've got sculpture, you've got art, you've got furniture, you are multidisciplinary, you can clearly lead in different fields, but you must have a favourite. Is there a medium that you prefer to work in?
0: Well, when it comes to music, I like playing the drums. That's my favourite part. When it comes to...
1: Smashing things.
0: Yeah, making sculptures and stuff. I like the furniture-based things that are rescuing something from the rubbish heap, as you say over here. Finding beauty where it was one step away from a landfill is something that I am really attracted to. So it's rare that I, you know, this is sort of, you could label it constructed sculpture, or I call it sometimes that, or hardware store art or something like that, where you're finding beauty in these items and trying to give it a new metaphor. That's what I'm drawn to the most.
1: What is hardware store art?
0: So it's sort of like I keep imagining myself, like if I was sent, I used to be sent as a runner, I used to work for contractors and carpenters and upholsterers, and they would send me to go to the hardware store and get different things. But, you know, I would start fantasizing when I did, like, what if I bought this hammer, but then I painted this hammer blue before I brought it back, and would they notice? And, you know, the colors that they put on products to make you want to buy them when they're perfunctory tools, whether they're a crosscut saw or a drill gun or whatever, they put these alluring colors on things. And what do those colors mean? And every company has to pick their own color. If you notice, there are all these different companies, and DeWalt is yellow, Milwaukee's red, Ryobi is green or whatever the hell it is. They have an identity to them to make people trust them. I'm always trying to figure out what colors mean to different people. You know, I definitely am always pushing is really powerful colors to allure people. You know, there's no grays and tans and beiges, you know, in kind of in my brain. And so it's always like, how simple can ideas get, and how complicated can you get with them and still get people attracted to the concept? So the items they sell at a hardware store, it always makes me laugh or intrigues me when they decide to paint them a certain color, when they don't have to, but they're just trying to get you to buy it, you know? So that's funny to me. It's like people say something about, like, you know, the colors that McDonald's has in there, the red and yellow arches and stuff. There's somebody said that psychologically that evokes your appetite, that somehow triggers your appetite to see red and yellow together. I don't know if that's true, but, you know, it's definitely wild to see the different reactions from different colors.
1: Well, talking about different reactions, you're going to be open here till September in London.
0: Yeah.
1: People are going to respond differently to different pieces, as you've already said.
0: Yeah.
1: What is like the A grade? What is like the best response you could possibly get from someone?
0: Oh, man, just that they got something out of it. Anything, you know? Somebody thought it, if they thought it was, brought a tear to their eye, or it made them angry, or they thought it was bullshit or ridiculous, or made them laugh. I mean, anything. I mean, if I listen to Captain Beefheart, sometimes I'm brought to tears by how beautiful it is. And other times I'm laughing at how ridiculous and absurd what he does is. And he's getting lots of different reactions. If you get even one reaction, though, like if you're a heavy metal band and you just get rage from a crowd, okay, then all right, you got something, you shared something together. But there's so many emotions that you could try to share. You just get in a mode of trying to, well, what about joy? You know, what about trying to play with that a little bit? What about pride?
1: Yeah.
0: Let's experiment with pride today with this piece. You just sit around working with materials and seeing what kind of it pushes you to do.
1: Final question then, the title of your exhibition,
0: yeah.
1: What does it mean?
0: Well, it was something that I wrote. Roe Peterhans, who's from Detroit, and he's been producing the show with me, and he suggested that as a title for the show. And I thought that was a great idea. These thoughts may disappear. I had written that in chalk on a piece of fabric that I was covering a cushion in. And the idea being that every time someone sits on that cushion, the chalk is going to be wiped away a little bit. And maybe by the time it's reupholstered 20, 30 years from now, that whole message would have disappeared. Or maybe there would just be a little hint of it left, you know. So that's the poster for the show, you know, written in chalk. And it's a concept of everything you say to somebody, they might remember it and they might not. Maybe people might get something out of this show when they come to it, but maybe a week later they're not thinking about it or talking about it anymore. Why do we still talk about Elvis? You know, he's still getting people to talk about him. He's been dead for like 50 years or something. You know, we're still talking about Van Gogh, and that's a testament to the thoughts they had did not disappear. They're still being processed by people. I guess that's the danger when you create and you go on and stage and share with somebody, or you put something in a book, or you paint something. You're trying to share with other human beings, and you might not succeed at it. You might fall flat on your face, you know? You might disappear. And we all die, and then they say what it only takes two generations for someone to forget who you are. That can be a scary thought, or it could be a thrilling challenge in your life to make the best of yourself.
1: Well, here's to it being a great success.
0: Thank you very much.
1: Thank you.
0: Thank you. I appreciate it.
1: Thank you to Jack White. His exhibition, These Thoughts May Disappear, is open until mid-September 2026 at Newport Street Gallery, London. That's it for this edition of The Big Interview. It was edited by Steph Chungu. From me, Tom Webb, thanks very much for listening. Until next time, goodbye.
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2: Now let's cross over to Studio 4 in Zurich, where our Bardi Market is currently going on. Juliet Lindley is there for us.
8: Here we are back in Zurich at the Bardi Market here at Monocle at the Monocle Cafe. And I'm joined now by the founder and owner of the Tiny Factory, Sibyl. Welcome, Sibyl.
9: Thank you very much.
8: Great to have you here. Are you actually from Zurich?
9: Originally, I'm from Zug, just a little canton next to Zurich, but I'm Swiss.
8: Yes, and Tiny Factory, why did you found it and what do they do at the Tiny Factory?
9: I founded Tiny Factory 10 years ago, a bit more than 10 years ago, out of a need because there was no granola, fresh granola on the market in Switzerland. I came back in the meantime since 20 years from San Francisco, from a time off in San Francisco. I discovered fresh baked granola and there was nothing at all like that on the market here in Switzerland. So I had to bring it.
8: You had to. And you were an entrepreneur already, or this was your first foray into the world of making your own things and selling your own things?
9: I was already before an entrepreneur. Then I stopped. I had my own store. I sold fashion. And then I worked as an employee. And then I felt the need to do my own thing again.
8: So you created the Tiny Factory here in Zurich.
9: Yes, exactly.
8: Describe it to me.
9: So I always had this vision of a very tiny manufacturing. Even if I started in a bakery, I started at John Baker. I baked, I used the oven, I used the heat, leftover heat from the bakery on the weekends. That's how I started. If you think about the Jory, the chocolate factory.
8: Yeah. This we all read that as children. Exactly.
9: Exactly. So
8: are you Willy Wonka?
9: Exactly. No. Well, kind of. I wouldn't compare myself directly to him. But I always thought about these Hunka Lunkas. And I imagined how sweet that is to work with each other in a group and do a lot of handmade steps.
8: So aside from granola léger, I'm looking at it now, and it has lots of protein, it's wheat-free, it's vegan, it's organic, it's fresh, it's everything. And do you have other types of granolas or do you have other products?
9: So the granola léger, it's actually the first day we sell it today. We just launched it. It's our brand new line. The 10 years when I started with the classic sour cherry and chocolate version. I still have it, of course. But it's rather a topping of the granola. It's full of nuts and it's very nutritious. And this is the light version.
8: This is the light version that you can actually eat a bowl full and not
9: exactly, yes.
8: Feel you're indulging too much. You could. Kind of think that I would prefer the chocolate and cherry. No, how did you describe
9: it? I'll give it to you. You have to try it.
8: We're going to have some tastings here in the studio. But I'm looking at your granola, and right next to it, I'm looking at a wonderful bowl from which I could eat the granola. And it's completely different style. It is ceramic, and it is artisanal from Italy. And you have a very close connection to the artist and to the actual products. Tell me about that.
9: Yes. I would say like about 5 years ago, I visited a friend of mine in Italy, and she showed me one of these plates made by Ciro. His name is Ciro. And I was wondering since then, who is this guy? This is so special. This is beautiful art. And I traveled to Puglia for that. And unfortunately, the store was closed, this little atelier. And I just gave it a second try, went again about 6 weeks ago, and I met him. So basically, his brother, Antonio Fasano, coming from a very famous ceramic family, he does the ceramic bowls, the shapes, and his disabled brother, Giro, he paints it, and he does that so beautifully. He always, his market sign, his signature is this big ears. He always paints big, big ears, and I just love
8: the faces of people,
9: yes.
8: Right?
9: It's so special there.
8: Expressions.
9: Yes.
8: They're very expressive. It's like the face of a person, almost Picasso-like, at the bottom of the bowl. So you eat your granola leger, and then you get. I mean, no, you don't need to be eating granola leger.
9: Perfect match.
8: So you now have started importing his products.
9: Yes. We don't know how many pieces we are able to buy from him because he does. When he feels like it, he does it. So you can't just order like 100 pieces and then you get it. We just wait until we get the next shipment.
8: That's beautiful. I've got a bowl here, but what else do you have? Do you have vases? What else do you have? Jugs?
9: Yes, we have plates, small plates for Aperos. That's how we call it here in Switzerland, for roasted nuts. We also do roasted nuts, by the way.
8: So you also roast your nuts? Okay,
9: yes.
8: At the Tiny Factory. Okay.
9: Yeah, the salty version. Small, medium, and larger plates and jars and bowls.
8: Excellent. Well, thank you, Sibyl. This has been so fun. And both products, so symbolic and so important to all of us. Thank you for joining us here. And Georgina, back to you now.
10: Many thanks to Juliet Linley in Zurich.

0: That's Angèle from Belgium taking us to a break.
1: The Monocle Daily wraps up the day in Europe every weekday at 1800 London time. 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
0: Let's cross to Juliet Linley in Studio 4 in Zurich, where our Badi Market is currently ongoing.
4: Welcome back to the Badi Market here at Monocle in Duforstrasse number 90, Studio 4. And I'm joined in the studio by André. Hello, André.
5: Hello.
4: André is Portuguese and he is the founder and co-owner of La Paz, which means peace in Portuguese. And it is a seafaring brand. I see a lot of t-shirts, shorts, swimsuits, caps. What is this all about and why should I be looking at La Paz, André? Tell me.
5: Thank you for having me. The brand is started 15 years ago. Together with José, my business partner, we developed the brand because we obviously been born in Porto by the sea. So we always had this huge connection with the ocean since we were young, and we used to go to the beach and surfing as well and spend a lot of time there. And so all the brand is a little bit of a, it's kind of a love letter to our country, you know, like kind of a homage to what Portugal can do and what's the production, because we do all our fabrics are Portuguese. We try to use as much of Portuguese production. We do actually 100% is Portuguese. Maybe some stuff can come from accessories, can come from abroad because we don't have everything, but and I would say pretty much everything comes from Portugal.
4: Yeah. A true love letter to your home country and to your hometown.
5: Yeah.
4: I have in front of me here a brown and cream striped t-shirt, so soft and comfortable, which is a bit the leitmotif throughout your collection.
5: Yeah, so softest. Of course, the fabrics for us have a very important role, because we obviously everybody does striped t-shirts and everybody does a lot of stuff. So we try to invest a lot on the fabric, on the feel of the fabric. And
4: how do you get this softness? This is cotton.
5: This is actually cotton, but it has a bit of a percentage of non-natural, a little bit of poly.
4: That's okay, we forgive you.
5: We forgive you, thank you.
4: Okay.
5: But that's what gives the touch.
4: Then you have these beautiful corduroy shorts.
5: Yes, corduroy shorts also very popular. It's been in the collection for a long, long time. Clients really like it, and again, the fabric is very, although it's corduroy, people sometimes associate it with winter, it's a really light cord, so it's really, really comfortable, especially if you go for a swim in the ocean, you just change your shorts and you put these in your...
4: What colors do you have?
5: This season we have a very nice kind of indigo blue, washed indigo blue. We have some nice green, kind of more like menthol or eucalyptus green.
4: Mint green or...
5: Yeah. And then we also have some pink and we have white. Yeah.
4: The whole rainbow, basically.
5: Not all the rainbow, because every season we try to introduce the colors for the season. We don't like to put everything. Sometimes clients ask, do you have blue? Oh, no. We had it last year, but this one we have different blue.
4: The palettes have to change.
5: Change, yeah.
4: And the shirt, just here you have a light brown.
5: Yeah.
4: Very soft, again. Not structured.
5: No.
4: And
5: this is a very nice fabric.
4: Long short sleeved.
5: Yes, it's a short sleeve.
4: Buttons.
5: Mother pearl buttons. And this, it's kind of a construction. You see the fabric, it has this sort of very, almost slightly see-through, but it's not really see-through.
4: Yeah.
5: It's like very breathable, so it's perfect for the summer.
4: And what is this called?
5: This is called Silvaida, the model.
4: Aztec Brown, that's a great name for your
5: Aztec Brown yeah.
4: Well, André, tell me, so this is your spring-summer collection. If I had to pick one item, possibly for my husband, he loves the sea. He's like a sea wolf. And he constantly is looking for sort of getting away from the typical Villebrequin or Sundex swimsuits.
5: Oh, so you would like to give him something for him to swim?
4: Which one would you advise?
5: Oh, we only have one model this season, so it's easy. It just depends exactly what fabric he likes, because we have this sort of kind of similar seersucker, sort of with a nice color fading. So if it goes from pale white to blue, and then we have also the other way around. So that's a really nice option. Or maybe you can give him also a nice, just long sleeve sweater for him to at night. Feijão is the name of the model.
4: Feijão.
5: Like, so all our names are Portuguese family names. So we describe, so this Silveira, this one is a, I don't know, what's your family name?
4: Vinci, like Leonardo da Vinci.
5: No, it's like, yeah. So, it,
4: so
5: that
4: can
5: would
4: you
5: be,
4: please call your next item?
5: We can.
4: Vinci item.
5: We can adopt an Italian sailor.
4: There we have so many of
5: or fishermen.
4: Heritage.
5: Yes.
4: Exactly. Thank you so much, Andre, from La Paz. You're also
5: Thank
4: online.
5: You. Yes.
4: LA,
5: and we also sell your trunk. At
4: and of course, you are selling here at Trunk, yeah. Our beloved store right next
5: yeah.
4: door.
5: Cool.
4: Handing it back to you, Georgina, from here at the Monocle Body Market in Zurich. Back to you.
0: Many thanks to Juliet Linley in Zurich.

0: And for our last dispatch from Hay Festival Wales, I am with the CEO, who is Julie Finch. Julie, it's been glorious. I've only been here for a couple of days, but it's been wonderful. Has the whole week been like this?
1: It's been an incredible week. We've had so many happy audiences and artists and such a range of subjects. It's quite incredible, really. I mean, just today we've had comedy, we've had the Raworth sisters talking about donut economics and running, and then this fantastic news panel this morning. There's more to come on the news later today and tomorrow, but Miriam Margolyes sat next to Jeremy Bowen discussing world politics. It was quite something.
0: I heard that there were a couple of words used in that interview, and as it was Miriam, I would fully expect, I'd be disappointed if there wasn't a lot of swearing.
1: We had an incredible moment yesterday. We've been focusing on oracy and children's confidence building and speaking, and Miriam was on stage and we said, remember, you're talking to children. So yeah, it's been colourful, let's say, but she's a powerhouse of a woman. She's amazing.
0: She really is, and I've seen so many wonderful people here. Emma Thompson, of course, was drifting around earlier.
1: Yeah, she was part of a Winnie the Pooh gala this morning, which was just phenomenal. I think there are more grown-ups there than children, but, you know, that says a lot about that particular text, doesn't it?
0: Absolutely. Now, the one thing about Hay that you can never quite trust is the weather.
1: Sorry?
0: The weather.
1: I was ignoring that. No, we've had the weather this week. We've always had the weather at Hay Festival, and obviously, it's been extremely hot and everyone seems to have coped remarkably. We've sold the most amazing amount of ice cream. You can't believe it. I think Shepherd's are over the moon. And it's all about us educating our audiences, thinking about the weather in a really different way, how they stay cool, how they manage the heat themselves. So our stewards have been remarkable in helping us, you know, think about that with our audiences, and certainly something to think about for next year, because the long-term forecast is it's going to be a hot summer, apparently, next year too.
0: But, you know, the overwhelming feedback I've had from people is, oh my God, we've never had such a lovely sunny Hay.
1: Well, it is sunny, but it's also, there's a kind of a coalition of the willing. Everyone who is here wants to be here, and it's that moment of escape and discovery that kind of combines, and also coming together of families and book clubs and different communities intergenerationally. And, you know, our artists are incredibly well looked after, and they go on stage full of passion for their work as well. So it's that kind of magic combination of all of those things in the sun makes a lot of difference. And we've still got 1.5 days to go.
0: I know, extraordinary. Can I tell you the thing that made the biggest difference to me is having hair and makeup in the green room?
1: Well, who would have thought? But obviously we use cameras, we film for our anytime. You can capture any of these events all year round, but also live. Some people are at home watching, so it just gives people a little bit more of a glow. The lights are very harsh at times, so it's been lots of fun.
0: You've got a day and a half left, but I know that you're already thinking about next year, and of course the wealth of events that you hold throughout the year in different countries.
1: Absolutely, and next year's something, it's our 40th anniversary, so four decades. I can't believe it, actually. It seems incredible. And one of those celebrations will be in Norway in August 2027. We've got a new partnership in Kristiansand, working with Consillo, which is this incredible art gallery museum with this most amazing theatre and public squares next to it. But the flagship festival will be amazing next year, and our whole programme across all of our festivals internationally will also be amazing.
0: Julie Finch, thank you so much. And that's it from Hay Wales for 2026. I'm Georgina Gold.

0: You're listening to Monocle Radio in association with Chanel Watches. Inspired by racing yachts, the J12 reconnects with its original inspiration and its original world, water. Both immensely soothing and peaceful, yet capable of unlimited strength. It is this breadth, balance, and singularity that define the intrinsic values of the first unisex sports watch by Chanel. A sensory icon designed to transcend horizons that has shaped the world of watchmaking for more than a quarter of a century. Chanel Watches, official timekeeper of Monocle Radio.
1: It's 2300 in Beijing, 1800 in Moscow, 1600 here in London, and 11 a.m. in Miami. That's the time on Monocle Radio, brought to you by Chanel Watches. Hello and a very warm welcome to those listeners just tuning in. I'm Thomas Waterhouse, broadcasting to you from Midori House in London. My thanks first of all to my colleague Georgina Godwin with Monocle on Saturday. We've got lots more coming up for you here on Monocle Radio this Saturday, including the entrepreneurs and lots of amazing music. Let's kick things off then with the latest episode of The Entrepreneurs here on Monocle Radio.

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1: People look for quality, whether you're in Abu Dhabi, Dubai, New York, Miami. But what makes Watch House in Abu Dhabi feel the same as Watch House in New York? How do we actually do that? Truly, how do we do that?
0: And later, we'll hear from a former private jet broker who gave up the, frankly, probably more lucrative aviation gig to go into the restaurant business.
2: In my head, I was going to be able to just own the restaurant and I would just carry on selling airplanes. But I quickly learned that A, that wasn't going to be the case, and B, I loved it.
0: This is The Entrepreneurs with me, Tom Edwards. You're listening to The Entrepreneurs. Roland Horn is the founder and CEO of Watch House, the design-led cafe chain that opened its doors in London's Bermondsey back in 2014. Since then, it's grown into a truly international business with 28 current locations across the UK, New York and the UAE, and ambitions for 500 outlets worldwide by 2033. I'm delighted to say Roland stopped by our studios to discuss that rapid expansion, their record-breaking funding campaign, and how and why the company plans to take its premium coffee concept to hundreds of global locations.
1: I'm certainly not the coffee aficionado, and of course we have to in our business. I'm the jack of all trades that goes in and sort of notices if something's not right in the music or the air conditioning's off or what have you. And of course, the core product has to be best in class. That's what we aim for within Watch House, wherever we go in the world. My reasoning for going into this or my previous business was an aquarium design business, and other things that I've done has always been very opportunity-led. I'm not the most strategic person in the world, but I do have a gut feeling for if there's a gap in the market. And I felt with coffee hospitality, and there was a real lack of holistic experience, as I refer to it.
0: Yeah, yeah. Listen, I was going to ask you about the aquariums. Yeah. How do you even know if there's a gap in the aquarium architecture market? That's what I find amazing.
1: Yeah, I'm not a particularly spiritual person, but I would say I am an Aquarius, and I had my jobs have been in obviously saltwater aquaria with aquarium architecture, and obviously more recently with Watch House, and I had a very short stint in oil straight out of my master's degree. So, yeah, there's a commonality there, maybe you could say. But no, I think the reality, no matter what you're doing, there's this sort of UX customer experience, guest experience element to all these things. And I often feel that those are, again, not done with true empathy and authenticity. I mean, they keep coming back to those words all the time, and they're sort of codified and hardwired into Watch House's existence now. But I think if you can execute or whatever you're doing in a really best-in-class customer guest experience way, you then back it up with a good product in a slightly novel, different positioning, then I think it's eminently possible to be in a very competitive space. I often talk about Liquid Death as an example. You know, who decides to start a water brand in the most saturated market probably there is? So it's possible to find an edge in all these businesses. And actually, the other way of looking at this, which is often reminded by many of our investors, is a very saturated market is one that's very much a proof of concept market, done, ticked. It's not a totally novel product. So there's different ways of looking at it.
0: And that's a kind of glass of coffee half full, I suppose. just that point, though, about being true to the brand and having those core things that then your customers or your guests come to associate you with. As you scale pretty quickly with Watch House, both obviously we're familiar here in London, but now as we look global, how tricky is that? Because presumably the exact same things that suit, well, it'd be funny, we were just talking about like the Marylebone neighbourhood where we both have some kind of coffee real estate. It's different, very different from one London neighbourhood to another. It's wildly different from a neighbourhood in Dubai, wildly different from a neighbourhood in Manhattan. So is that, I guess, one of the scaling challenges is how you stay true to those core principles whilst adapting and reacting to those new markets?
1: Yeah. I mean, I think the first thing to say to start off with is you start with a mentality. I mean, one of the reasons why I got into hospitality and obviously became the founder of Watch House is because I believed that there was kind of a bastardization, really, of hospitality. It was kind of running that true sort of private equity, you know, here's a model, let's repeat, repeat, repeat. And it just

0: mentality. So it's, you know, we have the opportunity now because we have economies of scope and scale where we can have a culture director in our business where many smaller businesses don't have that opportunity. We can innovate on novel new products within the business, which you can't when you're a smaller business. So there's different ways of positioning it. That being said, it would be remiss of me to say that, of course, as you get bigger, the beast becomes harder to tame, as it were. So what we've done is we've implemented a growth structure called Entrepreneurial Operating System. I speak about it all the time. It's kind of a I'm sort of a free agent of theirs, almost to a degree.
1: A program called The Entrepreneurs is the perfect place to
0: totally.
1: Do that, right?
0: So I would say, when people say to me, I have to get mums, and particularly mums, actually saying, oh, you speak to my child, and I hate to say it, but typically their son, about entrepreneurship. And I kind of say, actually, the thing that really makes a big difference is, yes, there's a sort of nature-nurture part to it, of course, but if you get over the minimum hurdle of, do I have a sort of a thirst for entrepreneurship, is the kind of that inquisitive nature. Well, actually, the next part really is the toolkit to actually go about utilizing and ideating around your initial idea. And the Entrepreneurial Operating System, which is an American system full of loads of American jargons that slightly make me feel a bit quick, you know, sort of jitter a little bit.
1: Like, some of them are effective. So
0: absolutely. Totally.
1: Fine.
0: But I came in horribly cynical. I'm Irish originally, but obviously I've got the British cynicism potentially inside me.
1: I don't know what you can possibly
0: Yeah, quite. Well, the Irish are also cynical, but really I came to it as kind of like, oh, it sounds like another sort of big four consultancy load of nonsense. I am the visionary in my business, which I've slowly but surely getting more comfortable with as time goes on. But the point with this system is that it really does give you the ability to go, right, what makes Watch House in Abu Dhabi feel the same as Watch House in New York? Like, how do we actually do that? Truly, how do we do that? And it's very simple systems. So, like, one of the ultimate points about EOS is really it creates these frameworks. And whether it's the people analyzer, right person, right seat, or it's running your level 10s every single week, where it's basically the idea is you go into a meeting and you're 10 out of 10. And that's your expectation as a business, rather than this kind of typically European approach of 7 out of 10 is good, right? So it's just changing the way you think about culture in a more, you know, it's a very transparent, simple way. Mm. But how do you get that mission from the CEO, whatever it is, the sort of the exec team, right down to, or up to, depending on your outlook, to the janitor, like in the building? Like, how do you get that? And I think it's really important that at Watch House that the team know totally about what we stand for as a business in terms of the core values. And then finally, the final bit, which is really, really key, is this notion of GWC. So do you get the role? Do you want the role? Do you have the capability of doing the role? So I might be the right person in terms of my core values. Would you assess them? But actually, as CEO, do I get the role of CEO? G, do I want the role of CEO? W, and do I have the capability of doing the role? C. Mm. And if I don't GWC, then I get found another role within the business. I can't want it. I can't get it. Kind of want it. And then have a capability. It doesn't match up.
1: Let's zoom out a little bit. I want to talk a bit about neighbourhoods, because I said we're sort of coffee neighbours in a way.
0: Totally.
1: Here in Marylebone. And you've spoken really interestingly before about some of the, I don't know, even strategic pivots perhaps that you wish you had made earlier in the growth story of the business in terms of what makes that great neighbourhood. And I don't know, I know you've done some sort of property development as well in one of your many hats, but do you think perhaps, I don't know, did you underestimate the importance, or have you changed emphasis now in terms of, like, what's the resi makeup in a neighbourhood? And actually, why that's really important if you're going to get a branch that takes root in a really meaningful way for people. Tell me a bit about the chemistry or the alchemy that goes into that process.
0: Yeah, it's really interesting. We don't have, and we haven't spent significant money with market research companies and management consultants, et cetera, to come back and say, this is the area, the street, the location you should be targeting because of the A, B, C, D's, whatever. It's not what we do. What we tend to do, really, I mean, again, part of your question earlier was about this notion of saturated market. So there is an element whereby if we look and we see a comparable premium offering, the Gales, for example, would be a really good example, or a lot of the co-brands that we rub shoulders with, the ESOPs, the M&Ms, those kinds of brands, Diptyque is another great example. So there's all these brands we kind of look at and go, this feels like a neighborhood Watch House should be in. Obviously, our first ever location on Bermondsey Street in London Bridge was very much not that. So we were one of the first movers there before the Gales word moved into the neighborhood. And by the way, we're delighted they're there, do a great job. But I think from our perspective, really what we're trying to do is, like, where do we feel we can be a true local hero? And actually, interestingly enough, one of our designers, Deirdre Hudson, she's amazing. I was actually looking at a space in East London and we were kind of, it doesn't feel quite right. And she made a comment to me. She said, you know, you must remember that Watch House was able to start in a 266 square foot old church building, you know, with £5,000 a year rent, because there weren't those bigger companies coming in and dominating the space. And actually,

0: It's really important to allow for the next evolution, the next iteration of those businesses to have their own space as well. So we kind of looked at it, actually, no, that's not where we belong.
1: Yeah. And do you wear that quite lightly? Because it's funny. I mean, I live in Walthamstow, East London, and there was Gales opening. There was this big thing, and it was like counter-punching. One lot saying, yes, but look what it does for house price aggregate rises. And then the other mob saying, well, you know, the small independents. And as ever with these things, the true path is somewhere down the middle. You know, Watch House is one of those indicators now. Presumably that kind of impact wasn't in... Well, maybe it was. I don't know what's in your mind. Going back to 2014, 15. What do you think when people are like, oh, actually, if there's a Watch House there, we might look at this as a... Are you proud? Is it funny? Is it mad? Or?
0: Yeah, I think it's really easy in life, and I think it's quite lazy in life to be negative about people's success. You know, we've been on a number of recent publications on Instagram and in the media, and you get the usual, their private equity backed, their venture capital backed, and all that kind of stuff. And I get, to a degree, why people have hesitation around it, because you can... I mean, my kind of view of it really is, if you do something great, even if you're a tiny business, and there's some great examples across London, your cafe on Chilton Street is a really shining example of it. I mean, we looked at Chilton Street years ago, and one of the reasons we didn't do it was because we looked and said, well, actually, hold on, there's a few operators here, principally Monocle, and actually, it might not work for us because there's not really enough necessarily to go around. That was our kind of viewpoint. And moreover, and the most important thing was that the product you were doing was good. So I would argue that, and you know, I live between London and Bristol. I sort of spend half my time between them. And I was in Bristol at the time when people were talking about Gales coming in, let's spray them, graffiti them, and all that kind of stuff. And this local operator is not performing very well. Oh, so it will damage them. Well, my sense is, like, if a local operator is doing good stuff, people will go. If they're not up to a standard, then as much as that might be hard to accept, the reality is if Gales' product or anyone else's product is better, then may the best person win. And so you can't in one breath say private equity and venture capital is really bad because it just creates really rubbish products and they just scale it. And whilst also then saying, well, that same product then is so good that it will then damage local operators. So it can't be one of both. I think Gales is a good example. They do good products. I'm one of their customers. I'm also one of their competitors. And they are with me as well. So I just think build good stuff, people will come. And if you can't keep up with that, then that's the way the world, that's how capitalism works. And I don't think that's about that.
1: And that's the mix, right? I mean, it's the same in media. We can't compete with a massive, hugely commercial global corporate. We probably can compete in some ways with, say, some heritage brands or some public broadcasters, for example.
0: Yeah.
1: But what you want is an ecosystem that allows all of those things to be there.
0: Now,
1: is that annoying? Look, we've done a big, in our forthcoming Monocle magazine, we're looking at all kinds of players in coffee globally, and there's a reflection in there about, obviously, is it Mark Bezos, who's one of your backers, is that a frustration for you when people are like, oh, but look, it's the family of the boogeyman, or are you like, hey, yeah, and that's great, these people are pretty discriminating, and they know how to back a winner, are you fairly sanguine about it?
0: Yeah.
1: Do you mind me bringing it up?
0: No, I don't mind. I think we just a bit of context for your listeners, so the background on this was that we closed a round of investment last year, which was anchored, not totally done, by High Post Capital, which is effectively the fund that was co-founded by Mark Bezos, who is Jeff Bezos' brother, and the founder called David Marus. They founded a fund. We were introduced to them in New York. I've met Mark Bezos a couple of times. Seems like a really nice guy. But the fund itself is brilliant. They just connect loads of dots. I mean, one of the reasons why we were in the US, truthfully, was definitely a bit of ego, because, like, who doesn't want to open up a place in Manhattan and Fifth Avenue? That's super cool. But also very much because two main reasons. Number one, because the optimism around brand growth is there. There's not this kind of like slightly kind of like, oh, it's a chain, right? People see that and go, well, actually, I know I can trust Chipotle or whatever it is. So there's this kind of optimism around brand growth, and they celebrate that success. But I think also importantly that because also to do what we're doing, we're now, as we speak today, in May 2026, we're now 28 houses globally open. We've got another 15 or so currently across the globe that we are either designing, building, or in that process. It takes fuel in the tank to do it, right? It's just the way it is. And so we wanted to, I don't think taking investment is a bad thing. I think there's a lot of people, again, I think everyone can have their views, but this notion of, like, I have 100% of the equity of the business, great, congratulations. And that works for you, then I mean it, congratulations. My perspective is it's super cool to, like, be able to pick up the phone. One of our investors is a private investor, lives around the corner actually here in Marylebone. She's a significantly senior person within the cosmetics industry and working particularly in things like AR and the e-commerce element of their business, obviously remain nameless. And I can pick up the phone and say to her, listen, give me your sense on this. We're doing this a new app and we're doing this new engagement with our guests. And so the point here is, like, if I need to speak to someone significant, it opens doors for us. And as for the sort of the B word, I don't have an issue with that. We're not backed by the Bezoses. We're backed by HighPost Capital, of which it's part, he's one of the founders, but they have loads of businesses. And all they've ever been to us is really, really great and really supportive and nice. So people, again, if you want to be lazy, you want to be negative, by all means do it. But
1: No, we're going to end. We're going to be optimistic and positive. I'll just do one last quick thought. You talked about neighbourhoods, talked about expansion. You mentioned Abu Dhabi, you mentioned New York. How exciting. Just to connect back to something you said right at the beginning, which was about the sort of 7 out of 10-ery of the European approach to business.
0: Yeah,
1: is that in part, Roland, why you're in those markets? You've just explained it about the excitement in the US about opportunity.
0: Yeah.
1: Okay, UAE. Slightly more complicated moment at the moment, but there's the same, it's not really risk appetite, it's just an appetite to get things done.
0: Yeah.
1: Is that part of the reason, as well as the fact that you can see those same neighbourhood values there?
0: Yeah, absolutely. I mean, again, people look for quality, whether you're in Abu Dhabi, Dubai, New York, Miami, we're going to open up in California the next 18 months as well. So there's these aspirational neighbourhoods that want to do things that are interesting and significant, which is very, very motivating. Mm. But I would actually say as well, something that we, maybe when we get outside of these shores of the UK and actually stand on foreign shore and look back, the British brand is super strong. It is so revered. And I know we, again, going back to that sort of British mentality sometimes of sort of,
1: well, don't tell anyone about it.
0: I don't want to make a big deal out of it. But when you do go abroad, you do business, people are like, oh, yeah, these guys are the British guys. And again, as an Irishman, I find it slightly tricky, but I kind of smile and I take the compliment. But the point here is the British brand of quality, a driven quality brand, is synonymous. You know, you see so many brands here in the UK that have boards above their doors that say the name of the brand. They don't put where they're from. You go across the UAE, you go across any of these international locations, and it's the name of the brand, and underneath will be London, or it'll be the UK or whatever else, Great Britain. And it will. So the point here is, I think there's a really great capital associated with being a British brand, and I am delighted by that. And I think there's optimism abroad as well. And I think there could be optimism here in the UK. I think it will come back.
1: That was Roland Horn, the founder and CEO of Watch House. You can find out more by heading to watchhouse.com or pick up a copy of Monocle magazine. The June issue is on newsstands this week, and in its handsome pages, you'll find a global coffee special with dozens of brands like Watch House that are worth knowing about, and a handy little list of the very best coffee shops in the world. You're listening to The Entrepreneurs. Former private jet broker Alex Hunter is the founder and CEO of The Sea, a seafood restaurant and fishmonger based in London's Chelsea. After launching his first restaurant, Bonegal, in 2012, Hunter went on to open The Sea in 2019, building a loyal following with sustainably sourced seafood and a daily changing menu. This week, the restaurant is moving to a new address just across the road from its current location, with a space that's 5 times the size of the original outpost, complete with a seafood bar, grill, restaurant, and a bigger retail space. Our Laura Kramer caught up with Alex to discuss the expansion and his mission to showcase great seafood in the capital. Alex began by explaining his perhaps somewhat unlikely transition from private aviation.
2: I'm from Edinburgh originally, so I moved down to London 20 years ago now. And when I came down, I was kind of shocked that there was no what I would call accessible seafood restaurants. Edinburgh and Scotland in general are full of seafood restaurants because the produce is so readily available. But I felt in London it was quite underrepresented, and the only places you could get seafood were kind of very smart, formal restaurants. And I wanted to kind of bring a casual, fun element to it. So I actually started off doing pop-up seafood restaurants in pie and mash halls across North and East London. And I guess this was kind of before pop-ups were so much of a thing, but it got quite a lot of recognition. We progressed to a bricks and mortar full-time site in, it was 2012. And at that point, my aviation career took a back seat. I thought in my head, I was going to be able to just own the restaurant and not have to get too involved in the day-to-day and have a great manager. And I would just carry on selling airplanes. But I quickly learned that A, that wasn't going to be the case, and I would have to be very hands-on, and B, I loved it. And I was actually quite happy to give up the aviation stuff, which, although I had enjoyed, it was never a passion in the way that restaurants were.
3: Well, that's great. As I was researching this, I saw that you had a quote in another publication that said that around 95% of what you sell and serve comes from UK day boats. Is that still the case? I love that.
2: Well, with Bonny Gull, that was certainly the case. In fact, with Bonny Gull, we never really sold anything from overseas. The kind of philosophy was nothing frozen, no farmed fish. We have farmed shellfish, but it's a bit different, and no imported fish. So we never saw that sea any salmon or tuna or anything like that. With Deceit the Sea, because we have a retail element to it, it's a little bit different. Something like salmon, for example, you actually just have to sell because it makes up such a large portion of what people buy retail. But what we do is we source the best salmon, ethically conscious salmon that we can find and the best quality, which comes from the Faroe Islands. And secondly, we are actually trying to move people slowly off salmon and onto a Scottish farmed trout, which has got better ethical credentials. But we are entirely committed to British day boats. I've spent a huge amount of time and resource in the last few years developing boat direct links with UK fishermen. So huge network of fishermen in Cornwall, Devon, Dorset, Scotland, small, low-impact boats that, artisan fishing methods such as scallop divers and lobster creelers, very little impact on the environment, not plundering stocks of any particular quantities, hook and line bass. And we use that whenever we can, basically. Obviously, we buy everything that's available from the best quality boats, but sometimes you have to supplement it with slightly larger boats. And we do have a little bit of imported fish as well. So we buy kingfish from Japan. We buy tuna from Spain when it's not available, when it's not in season in Cornwall, which is between July and December. But other than that, we're very UK focused and we're very small boat focused.
3: And of course, it's great that you're doing so well and now are moving across the street to bigger operations. At what point did you decide that this was the time that you needed just a little bit of a bigger space?
2: We expanded the business in 2021 after what I would call a kind of successful lockdown, where our retail business did very well and our reputation grew. And I became obsessed with sourcing and going direct to the suppliers. So we set up TSTS Hackney then, which was a kind of a warehouse, like a railway arch in East London, where we housed a very progressive chef's table. It was kind of an immersive dining experience because it was just a 14-seat dining room within our production facility. And that production facility was used to set up a wholesale business supplying other restaurants in London with fish. So we also bought a business down in Cornwall. And between the two sites, we grew this because I guess I've always known that the limitations of the site we had in Chelsea were such that we couldn't do primary cooking, i.e. frying, roasting, grilling, that kind of thing. And just space-wise, it was just too small to be able to do any of the other things I wanted to do with the brand. But what happened over the last year, firstly, this site came available across the road. And after a long negotiation, I was able to bag it. I mean, it was hugely competitive to get the site. I think every restaurateur in London was after this. But thankfully, Cadogan supported us and we were able to secure it. But the other part of the story is that the wholesale business was acquired by a larger seafood operator. And we had already closed the chef's table in Hackney by this point. So it was an opportunity to kind of refocus the whole operation through one site. And with this new site, because of the size of it and because of the facilities it will have, I can basically do now everything under one roof. So it was as much about consolidation as anything else, but also just being able to focus on one venue, one team, that we could do everything we wanted to do with the brand in it.
3: And tell me a little bit about the new location, what people can expect.
2: We've got three floors in this site, so it's actually about five times the size of our current one. It's not enormous, but our current one is so small that anything seems enormous next to it. But what we'll have is we'll have a basement kitchen, so we'll have full cooking facilities and the focus of the menu will be the grill. Then on the ground floor, we'll have a dedicated retail space and the retail space will focus obviously on whole fish, wet fish, fillets, live shellfish, dry aged fish that we do now. But we're also going to be focusing a bit more on smoked fish, house cured fish and seaweeds, both fresh and dry seaweeds, local seaweeds, which I think are an underused resource and definitely has potential to save the planet. So we want to start promoting the use of seaweed more in cooking. That room will also flip into a seafood bar at night like our current space does. So the central display table during the day for the retail fish will become a dine-in seafood bar. So stools will appear around that table, around the crushed ice. That will be serving a fairly similar menu to what we serve on in our current space at the moment. So with a focus on raw and cured and dry aged. Then we'll have a 28-cover terrace and another 40 covers on the bistro upstairs. So both of the terrace and the bistro will have a pretty similar menu. As I said, focused on the grill. It's really like a whole catch of the day menu. So rather than the specials board or this is our catch of the day, the whole menu is made up as catch of the day based on what's most in season, what's most abundant, and what's at its best at that time of year. It could vary day to day what's on the menu. But really what we're trying to do is let the produce speak for itself. So get amazing quality produce direct from source, price it accessibly, cook it perfectly, but not overcomplicated or fussy. And create a kind of really fun, relaxed, but still kind of elegant and chic dining room for both for Chelsea locals and visitors.
3: And in terms of decorating the space, are you working with local designers? How is that coming together?
2: Yeah, I'm actually working with the same designer who did our current site in Chelsea 7 years ago and also did our Hackney space. In terms of the look and feel of it, certainly the ground floor at least is going to look quite similar. So I think, you know, like we haven't changed our aesthetic in 7 years and people like it. So we're not looking to radically change all that when we move across the road. So think oak finishes, think stainless steel, practical working space, but also elegant, and it will feel light and spacious. And upstairs, we're using the natural light that the space has. It's got amazing natural light. So it'll be a bright, airy room. It'll be a relaxed feeling and elegantly put together. We have some great artwork on the walls. It'll just feel like a lovely neighbourhood bistro.
1: That was Alex Hunter, the founder and CEO of The Sea, The Sea. The new location is open this very week. How exciting. You can find out more by heading to, and of course it's a .net address, thesea.net. And that's all for this episode of the programme. We'll be back at the very same time next week. The Entrepreneurs is produced by Laura Kramer with audio editing by Jack Dewars. 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I'm Tom Edwards. Goodbye, and thanks for listening to The Entrepreneurs.
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4: 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I'm Thomas Waterhouse. It's time now for some music. This is Lord Funk and More with Bella Menina.

0: You were listening there to Je dois m'en aller by Niagara. It's time now for another quick break, but there's more music coming up for you.
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0: 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It's time now for more music. This is Negroni Summer.

0: That was Saint Levant with Diva. It's time now for a break here on Monocle Radio, but I'm back with you at the very top of the hour from Midori House. Do stay tuned.
1: You are listening to Monocle Radio in association with Chanel Watches. 7 times stronger than steel, the J12 ceramic is unmatched in its resistance to abrasions over time. Yet its greatest strength lies in its softness. Polished with diamond powder, it feels as smooth as silk against the skin. Combined with the Calibre 12.1 manufacture movement, the exceptional material embodies all the expertise and cutting-edge technology of Chanel watchmaking. An invincible softness that becomes one with whomever wears it. Chanel Watches, official timekeeper of Monocle Radio.
0: It's 1900 in Abu Dhabi, 1800 in Zurich, 1700 here in London, and midday in Toronto. That's the time on Monocle Radio, brought to you by Chanel Watches. It's great to have you all with us this Saturday on Monocle Radio. I'm Thomas Waterhouse, broadcasting from Midori House in London. We've got lots more coming up for you across the next hour, including my colleague Tom Edwards with the very latest edition of The Bulletin with UBS. That's coming right up. Here we go then. This is Tom Edwards with The Bulletin with UBS.
2: Hello and welcome to The Bulletin with UBS on Monocle Radio. Each week, the sharpest minds and freshest thinkers in finance take you beyond the numbers and hype right to the heart of the big issues of the day. This week, we're looking at the theme of women and entrepreneurship and returning to the topic of the female funding gap. We'll be discussing the challenges and opportunities that are being thrown up by the fast-changing face of entrepreneurship, especially in the United States. Women now own over 40% of US businesses, and a new generation of female founders is making waves in venture capital. In 2025, startups like Anthropic and Thinking Machines Lab, both with women at the helm, captured headlines and investor attention in the booming AI sector. Yet, despite recent growth in female entrepreneurship and those standout success stories, the path to funding remains uneven. Why does the funding gap persist, and what will it take to close it? Well, joining us to discuss this, it's a delight to welcome back to the show both Mariana Mamou and Antoinette Seidrech. Mariana is Head of Advice Beyond Investing in UBS's Chief Investment Office, and Antoinette is Private Market Strategist, also in the UBS CIO. Mariana, Antoinette, great to have you both with us. Always fascinating to get your insights when we're talking about women and entrepreneurship. This report is looking at funding challenges and opportunities. Every cloud has a silver lining. There are opportunities as well as the challenges we face. Let's start with the big picture. Mariana, perhaps I'll come to you first of all. Female entrepreneurship rising, but you know there are still some significant structural problems. Give us a snapshot of the big picture before we get into the detail.
3: Yes, so the positive news is about women entrepreneurs and the rise in the number of women that are leading businesses. So we see that as of 2026, women own more than 40% of all US businesses and have founded about 1/3 of all European businesses. So this means there has been, like in the US, 12% growth of women-owned businesses over 2022 and 2025. Now, we've looked at the funding gap back also in 2021 when we did our white paper publication. And since then, and in fact, since the last decade, we can see that the funding gap, so how much a percentage of funding women received, especially as women-only female founders, is around 2%. And that hasn't changed. This year, because of an overall jump and rebound in VCs, the numbers of female founder startups that have been founded have seen a very positive momentum. But as we will discuss, this is heavily skewed by just a couple of AI valuations. So in essence, the challenges persist and they are really sticky.
2: Antoinette, yeah, just on the VC side then, again, give us the big picture. Maybe just tell us a little bit about some of the headlines, about some of these sticky areas that are proving hard to move along.
4: Yeah, so maybe to provide some background there, Tom, venture capital, particularly in 2025, if we're talking about the broader space, has actually seen a bit of an uptick and looked like we are looking at a recovery for the broader market. So we've seen global volumes up with about 30% year over year. And in the US, the venture capital was only 5% shy, really, of the records that we've seen in 2021. So that is actually quite noteworthy. What, of course, should be noted, and this we'll also see when we actually then distill this data and go down towards what actually happens to the female founder side. But as Mariana has already alluded to, a really significant share of funding worldwide and has gone to AI companies. In the US, we have to think about over 65% of all deals and 35% of all deals in Europe involving AI companies. And we're seeing this actually similar if we're looking closer at the numbers in 2025 for female-founded startups. So on one hand, we're seeing positive momentum on the valuation side and on the exit. So we've seen 50% uptick for female-founded startups in terms of pre-money valuation, so in how much they are worth when going into the next round. And this is also broadly in line with the broader US startup cohort of 2025. And in terms of exit value, this also doubled over the last year. And female founders here, importantly, have brought in about 25% of the US exit count. And there's also been some noteworthy IPOs actually last year. So these include the advertising platform Mountain, but also this company, fintech company, Figure Technology Solutions. So these were also quite prominent companies standing out there. But as we already mentioned, it's really some select companies that are able to get the funding, some that are already in their larger stages, that have already gone through some of these harder paths that particularly we see that female founders are facing. And a key area there remains also to really access this funding. So as Mariana also mentioned, if we look back over the last 10 years, we actually haven't seen much

0: 5%, but it's still a really low number. If we have mixed founders, it improves a little bit. So that shows also that as soon as there's a little bit more diversity, then female founders can benefit from that. And the funding goes up to 20% as opposed to this 2 to 6% figure. But it really shows that still it's male teams that are dominating the VC landscape. And it's really the early stages where women are struggling more to get access really to networks and to get into this funding funnel to start getting these initial rounds and ramp up from there.
1: Exactly what Antoinette said, that it's primarily in early stages, and that's because this involves limited data and track record. So when investors must assess how likely it is for a startup to be successful, they need to rely on a basis of some short interviews and pitch presentations. And this is where in the decision making, you increase biases because you make these gut decisions based on a presentation. So what kind of biases and challenges come in? Well, there is the like me effect. So people tend to look and like and trust people that maybe look like them. So we know that the VC world is overwhelmingly, the majority of investors are male. And we see data that women partners in VC firms and investors are more than twice as likely to invest in women-led enterprises, or three times more likely to invest in enterprises with women CEOs. And if the investment team, there is a woman investor, then it is 40% more likely to invest in a company with a woman in the executive team. So this definitely plays a big role. As we mentioned, there is also the importance of the network. So we know that having a strong network in VC space plays a critical role in deal sourcing, deal syndication, and decision making. And men have in general a bigger social network that includes also other men and investors. So the existence of a robust social network is definitely a key determinant of future success in making sure that you get funding.
2: Well, yeah, and I wanted to ask you both, because we've discussed these incredibly low figures before, the low proportion of VC funding, for example, going to female-founded businesses. And it's interesting, an emphasis there you both mentioned on sort of, you know, building these networks, having these other avenues. Are there any other, I don't know, structural levers to address? Because it feels like there is just such a drag on these in these key areas. We're not seeing progress at the rate that we really, really need to. What are the other kind of tools in the toolkit that maybe we can operate to try and move this along more swiftly?
1: Maybe I can start. Another very interesting insight that we've seen in research is this gender stereotype in terms of the different questions that women versus men entrepreneurs receive when they are pitching their companies. So systematically, whether it is a man or a woman asking questions, we see that women get a lot more risk-related questions rather than growth-focused questions. And as a result, they also respond in a similar pattern. So when there is a risk-related question, they focus their responses in mitigating the risks. And in the research, they've done a test where they've checked that the women can also change the question, like as answering the question, they address the risk concerns, but also answer and include the growth potential of their company. And there they've seen that basically has mitigated this funding gap. So this is a very important piece of information in terms of the skepticism and the unconscious biases that is demonstrated, and a way that founders can be prepared when pitching that can address this. But of course, beyond, let's say, each individual founder's ability to prepare, the importance and the big lever happens where the ecosystem ensures that there is a process that is more de-biased, that such biases do not enter into the decision-making process. And that is way more powerful.
2: And tell me, Antoinette, just again, looking through the sort of the VC lens, what's the journey like? Do some of these other factors recede in importance sort of the further down the funnel, if you like, that you go as a founder, or as you're sort of moving through different funding rounds? Does the picture shift in terms of some of these biases and some of these outcomes?
0: Well, it's not that easy to tell, but what we do see, and this is, I would say, is quite interesting, is when it comes to female-led startups and then what they have to do, particularly in the beginning, in these earlier stages, and what Mariana

0: already said as well, this, these questions that they're getting and the access to capital being more complicated and being more limited also makes that they would typically have to do with less in the beginning. So they rely early on much more on bootstrapping. They have to be very careful with the cash management early on. And what is interesting actually through this is that there's two statistics that come out quite strongly and consistently over time. And that's probably also explained with the fact that these female founded startups and that these women have to do with less. And they actually also maintain a lower cash burn rate throughout compared to the broader cohort of venture-backed companies. So they're managing to stretch their dollars a bit further and therefore also develop a bit more efficiency. And then for those that actually do make it through the funnel, so who actually enter the ecosystem and manage to succeed in obtaining a first funding round, there we have PitchBook data that shows us that between 2021 and about 2025, for over 13,000 female-founded startups, we see more advancements and slightly fewer bankruptcies if we compare that to the broader cohort when they then advance through the system. So that also maybe shows that when you would actually have to do with less and be more efficient, be more careful in the beginning and fence off all these risk questions early on, it is very well possible that these companies also learn how to do with less and to move on from there, which shows them a little bit more resilience later on as they move through the funnel. So that is one thing. And then once they're in, it's also then possible to look at what other funding options are out there beyond the typical venture landscape, which is then also something that can be considered.
1: Yeah, and just in terms of the partnership piece, I do think it's interesting. I think you sort of alluded to this there, that it's not just a question of having access to strong networks. It's also about finding what we often talk about diversification on this program in terms of portfolio buildings, but a diversification of VC firms. Is it fair to say, Antoinette, actually, to a degree, it's also incumbent maybe on founders to find the right fit, actually, when they're looking for their VC partners. It's not just about access in pure terms. It's also about finding the right fit, find that sort of the right chemistry almost, if you like.
0: So that would always be true, right? Not just for female founded firms. And this would also be true for any entrepreneur that is looking to get funding. You would like to get, ideally, you would like to get funding from somebody that when you're at this early stage who understands your business or has the capacity to help you grow since you have this active involvement. And what can help also is some form of recognition. So what we have also seen, and I think Mariana mentioned this earlier already as well, and there are several reports that show that as soon as a venture capital firm has a female partner in one of these decision-making roles, then we see that these firms are up to 3 times more likely to invest in startups that are led by women. So there is not just the fit and the knowledge that matters, but also this bit of this recognition picture. So if you, as a female founder, perhaps are able to connect with a firm that has female representation as well in decision-making roles across the general partners, then it could very well be that there is a higher probability of getting funding. Then the issue is, of course, still that the VC world, as well as in other business areas and finance areas, this is still also very much a man's world. So if we're looking at the bigger picture, then these GP roles tend to still be predominantly male. And as of now, it's less than 20% of women that are in decision-making roles across GPs. If we look, however, at smaller firms, so this would be firms that have less than about 50 million in assets under management, so there's relatively small firms, then the representation picks up. So in about 30% of these smaller firms, we see a representation of over 50% female decision makers. It should also be kept in mind, of course, that it may also be as a consequence of working with a smaller manager, you may get a smaller ticket size. Finding a manager that fits and finding one that is aligned more with your ideals and with your business idea and has knowledge of the industry, that's very relevant. And if then also such a firm has a female decision maker, this may already be helpful in making the right connection and making that step forward to getting funding.
1: 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I'm Tom Edwards. 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
2: 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It's time now for some Swiss music. This track is called Lola, les yeux fermés, and it's by an artist called Vendredi sur mer. That means Friday by sea.

talking to me, but you're stuck on the west side again. Maybe we're meant for another dimension, babe. Deep in the dark of

0: That was a Monocle Radio throwback, a track called Saturday Love by Sherelle featuring Alexander O'Neill. Let's pause once again now here on Monocle Radio, but don't go anywhere.
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After.

0: That was more music from Brazil here on Monocle Radio by Marina Senna. It's time now for another break. I'm back at the very top of the hour with more music and more programmes here on Monocle Radio. 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
1: 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Inspired by racing yachts, the J12 reconnects with its original inspiration and its original world, water. 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A sensory icon designed to transcend horizons that has shaped the world of watchmaking for more than a quarter of a century. Chanel Watches, official timekeeper of Monocle Radio.
0: It's 22:30 in New Delhi, 20:00 in Damascus, 18:00 here in London, and 13:00 in Santiago. That's the time on Monocle Radio, brought to you by Chanel Watches. Hello, I'm Thomas Waterhouse at Midori House in London with Monocle Radio this Saturday. We've got lots more coming up for you across the next hour of the programme, including Meet the Writers with Georgina Godwin, who's sitting down with the author Judy Bloom. That's coming right up. There's also, of course, lots more music coming up for you this hour. But first, here is Georgina with Meet the Writers.
2: Hello and welcome to Meet the Writers. I'm Georgina Godwin. For generations of readers, my guest today was the first writer to tell them the truth. She wrote honestly about puberty, religion, sex, friendship, divorce, bullying, and all the private fears children often believed they were carrying alone. In doing so, she transformed children's literature and became one of the most beloved and most challenged authors in America. Born in Elizabeth, New Jersey in 1938, she began writing after becoming a mother herself and went on to publish books that would define adolescence for millions of readers around the world, including Are You There, God? It's Me, Margaret, Tales of a Fourth Grade Nothing, Forever, and Summer Sisters. Her most recent novel, In the Unlikely Event, returns to the New Jersey of her own childhood and to a series of real plane crashes that haunted the town where she grew up. Judy Bloom, welcome to Meet the Writers.
3: Thank you so much.
2: Judy, it's wonderful to be here with you. We've just established that you used to live just round the corner from me in London.
3: I know. I wish we were still there. We would have fun.
2: We most certainly would. You grew up in Elizabeth, New Jersey, but your parents also grew up there. So tell me about this family that's obviously deeply rooted in this community.
3: Yeah, my mother and father were both born in Elizabeth. My father was the youngest of seven siblings, and my mother was the firstborn of three. They went to high school together, the same high school that I later went to, public school. At the time that they went, it was co-ed. When I went, it was all girls. And my father said, oh, that's because we were, you know. But that wasn't true.
2: Were you inventing stories from an early age?
3: I was inventing stories from a very early age, yes. I didn't know what I was doing. I only knew that I had stories inside my head. I didn't know whether other people did or didn't. I didn't share my stories. I mean, I was never bored. I was never alone because I had my stories.
2: And what were you reading?
3: I read everything that I could get my hands on. But when I was very young, I read the Oz books, the whole series. My husband also did. And when we got together, we talked about the fact that our mothers got rid of our series when we went off to college in very different parts of the country. But had they only kept them, we would have two complete sets. And then I read the Betsy Tacy books by Maude Hart Lovelace. I loved those books, loved those books. And then by the time I was 12, I was really in my parents' bookshelves reading. There was no category called young adult. I'm not sure there ever should have been. But anyway, you know, I like to read, and so I pulled the books off the shelves. And nothing was off limits. My mother was a very anxious woman, anxious mother, but she was never afraid of reading.
2: And were the books that you went on to write later, things that dealt with puberty, for instance, available to read at the time, or did you end up writing the books you wish you'd had?
3: I think in part that's the answer. I did. Yeah, I mean, I didn't have those books. But I had friends, and we talked about these things together. Of course, the facts were totally wrong, you know, but we did talk about it. And that was helpful because, again, you find out that you're not alone.
2: And you weren't, as a person, alone for very long. You married young. Tell me, how did you meet George?
3: Oh, yes, well, George is my reward. We're together now 46 years, but it seems to me like yesterday. We met actually in Santa Fe.
2: Which is exactly where this conversation is taking place.
3: Yes, where we're sitting right now. And we went to dinner on a Sunday night. We went to see Apocalypse Now on a Monday night. And Tuesday night, he came over late and stayed forever. And that's it. And when my kids say, how could you have done that? You know, they're very close with George and his daughter. We've done the blended family thing well now, not necessarily when they were younger and teenagers. How could you do that? How could you take that chance? And I said, we did things like that then. Yeah. And it was very risky because I had just come out of a very, very unhappy second marriage.
2: So George is your third.
3: He is my third. Yes, I used to be embarrassed, and then I thought, why should I be embarrassed? I married the second one. I should have just had an affair. But I married him. You know, I was such a good girl. I think my mother wanted me to be married, and my former husband certainly did, but I didn't know that then because then, you know, the money thing, this was a long time ago. Eventually, we were able to split everything 50-50, and we became good friends, but it took 5 years.
2: I mean, you don't have to call him your third husband. You could just call him your current husband.
3: George wanted us to put an announcement in the New York Times when we were getting married. The bride will keep her first former husband's name.
2: And is that, in fact, your...
3: It is, yeah. Yes.
2: So that first marriage, he's the father of your children.
3: He is. And, you know, I mean, we were together

0: taking care of babies. I realize still, like, I'm very attracted to babies when they come into our store. You know, they like my big teeth, and they smile. If I smile at them, they smile back at me. I like little children.
1: And so it was when your children were little that you first started writing?
0: Yes. I think I was kind of desperate to find a creative outlet. I had been a creative kid in school, and now I was married in the suburbs of New Jersey. I had two little children. I had a husband with expectations from the 50s because, you know, that's, I mean, we were married in 59, and I needed something very, very much. In fact, my first career, you know, I made felt pictures, large felt pictures, and someone just sent me a felt picture that I had given to his mother when he was born for him, and it said Steve on it. And it, I mean, it looked pristine. It looked so good. They must have taken such good care of it because it's, I don't know, he must be 60 years old now. He's the same age as my kids. And there it was. And I think of myself, that young woman desperate to have work, something that she could do, but still be at home with the kids. And how Larry, my son, used to sit on the floor with his little friend, they were like 3 years old, and play with the scraps of felt. And it was only after that I made $300 selling these to Bloomingdale's. Yeah, they paid me $9 for each one, and they sold them for $18. And with that money, I bought a small electric typewriter. And I was starting to think in my head about what I really wanted to do.
1: And I mean, your early books arrive at a time when children's literature kind of is quite cautious about difficult subjects. Were you aware of breaking taboos?
0: I don't know. When I wrote them, I mean, certainly when I wrote Mark was my third published book, but the first book that came from inside. And when I wrote it, I had no idea if it would ever be published. I wasn't published then. And I just wrote what I remembered, and I have a very good memory, to be true of, you know, turning 12.
1: But I mean, the thing is, it was true for you, it's probably true for your mother, it was true for me, it's true for my daughter. Who hasn't done, I must and must increase my bust?
0: It didn't work for me.
1: No, nor me particularly, but we're all for trying.
0: And what I tell kids when I tell them that, and it doesn't matter, be sure you know that, it doesn't matter.
1: And I mean, it wasn't just that side of it. The book lets Margaret question religion, really without giving easy answers. Tell me why that was important to you. What was your own faith at that time?
0: I was Jewish, and my father came from a religious Jewish family. My mother didn't, but she was Jewish. And we celebrated holidays and, you know, cultural events, and I like that quite a bit, but, you know, I went to a temple on the high holy days, but I didn't go every Friday. And I went to Sunday school for about 2 minutes when I was small. I once played Queen Esther in a Purim play. I remember that. But I never found God or anything like what I thought God might be when I went there. But somehow, I don't know, when things were tough for me, when I was very, very worried about my father, I started making bargains with God. You know, you keep Daddy safe, I'll get 100 in my spelling test. And that started really in the Sally Friedman years, you know, a little bit before Margaret. And because we were separated for a little while because my brother was sick, and the doctor said, oh, he can't spend the winter in New Jersey. That's not good for him. This was a long time ago. And so we went, like many other families, mother, grandmother, children, went to live in Miami Beach for the winter. We went for the school year. And my father, a dentist, had to stay home in New Jersey and work. And flying, you know, that was new.

0: commercial airline, but he came every month. And but I had to protect him. A terrible burden for a 10-year-old, 9-year-old, that's how old I was. But I never told anyone, and it was up to me to keep him safe. And that's when I started making bargains with God. So when I got to the Margaret stage, you know, and talking to God in a more intimate way, because we were good friends, then I could ask if he would help my breasts grow. And yeah, but it grew out of my need to feel that I could protect my father.
1: Mm. I mean, the reaction that you've had from children to revealing that kind of thing, I mean, I think kids tell you stuff they don't tell their own parents.
0: Certainly, yes. When, you know, letter writing is not what it was when I started to write. When I started to write, kids actually sat down with pencil and paper and poured their hearts out and wrote to me about everything. And yes, things that you don't tell your parents, because it's easier to tell a stranger. It's so much easier to tell somebody who's not going to be at the breakfast table the next day and, you know, look at you as if, huh, I know your secrets. So, yeah, they confided in me.
1: Here you are, you're a mother, you're writing books, you're married, but also you're suddenly one of the most banned authors in the country.
0: Well, you know, I mean, you talked about books when I started to write. The 70s, that's when Margaret was published, 1970. The 70s was a decade of really wonderful books for kids. There were so many of us who started writing in the 70s. And I used to bring home just great books for Larry and Randy. And it was a time away from fantasy. Now we're totally in fantasy. It was real life issues and just characters. And it was great to come of age with all those other writers, most of whom are gone.
1: How did Larry and Randy react to your publishing success and indeed your banning, your branding as a wicked woman?
0: Well... That came, I mean, the worst years were the 80s, until now, of course. Now is a whole other thing, but we can get to that. I mean, they came after me in the 80s. And also, I used to go on shows with Madeline L'Engle. They came after her for something called New Ageism. Well, Madeline never heard of New Ageism, you know? They were just labeling us with these crazy things. And that was painful. It was tough. I didn't know at the beginning, you know, I felt alone. I did feel alone. And then, you know, you find out that you're not alone and you become an activist. And that helps a lot. And that's what we have to do today. Because what's going on in this country today, you know, is, I mean, we're just talking about one tiny thing with the book bans. Mm. It's outrageous. It's the government. It used to be a parent coming in or a group of parents saying, I don't want this book in my children's library. But now it's the government saying, sending out lists. And I live in the state of Florida, which is about as bad as it can get. I never dreamed that. You know, we live in Key West, which is still a liberal enough town. And we have a bookstore, you know that. So, yeah, we have a banned book section. People come in and they just can't believe it. What? That book is banned? I say, that's nothing. You know, if you go around this bookstore on the shelves, half of the books are probably on the list.
1: How do you fight back?
0: That's a question. I think you just have to keep speaking out. You have to keep believing. It's hard right now to believe this is ever going to change. It's really, really hard. I don't know in my lifetime if I will ever see the changes that I would love to see. I'm not sure. But it's very difficult. And so you have to speak out, support the organizations that are doing such great work. PEN America, they've even opened an office in Florida. There are a lot of National Coalition Against Censorship I've been with since the beginning, because that's the organization that taught me how to be an activist. They were there for me when this was happening in the 80s. The Authors Guild, I think everyone is working together, and there are some very small organizations. There's a group in Florida, two women started this, two mothers, and it's just, they are fabulous. They are, it just shows that if you care enough and you're determined enough and you're willing to speak out, you can make such a difference. And for those of us who, you know, aren't able to speak out or do something, join in with the others. Join these groups, and at least you'll feel that you've done what you can do and you're involved.
1: Mm. You resisted for decades Margaret being made into a film. What changed that?
0: Oh, 50 years. I resisted 50 years of Margaret being made into a film. And then one day, I got this fabulous email from Kelly Freeman Craig, and she spelled out all the reasons that she wanted to make this movie. But the real thing that got me was that she had made a film called The Edge of 17. I had just seen that film, and I thought it was wonderful. And this is the woman who wrote and directed The Edge of 17. Finally, somebody came to me who had a credit that really mattered. And not only that, but she worked with her mentor, James L. Brooks. Well, you know, who doesn't know, who of us who love films doesn't know Jim Brooks? And she said Jim was with her every minute of Edge of 17, and he would be with Margaret too. And could they fly out to Key West and visit? Well, I said, yes, come. And then I went frantic. What do you serve movie people for lunch? Oh my God, what am I gonna have for lunch? Of course, I did get a nice, someone helped me make a lunch. And I don't think they ate two bites of anything, but at least it was there. And they were lovely and warm and very, very persuasive. And the last thing that I said that day, I think, was, look, it has to be set in 1970. It cannot be moved up. She can't have cell phones. None of this would work. And they said, we would never change it from 1970. And George and Jim Brooks shook hands, and they said, we think we've made a deal. And they went back in their little private plane to LA, and the rest is a wonderful, wonderful story of how they were so inclusive. You know, people who aren't threatened, they feel that they, you know, they have the talent. They know they have the talent. They know they can do this. And so they were very inclusive. I got to watch all the tapes of the auditions. It was just wonderful. But I know from my son, who was in the film business for a while, I know it's the director's movie. There was never any doubt about who's in charge here, and I knew how to behave well, thanks to my son. And I was on the set for 5 weeks, 3 weeks with adults and 2 weeks with the kids. It was the experience of a lifetime. And the result is such a dream. I mean, I could never have wished for a movie so wonderful. And I do go around saying, and I do believe it, the movie is better than the book.
1: It's, really?
0: Yes, because the way she opened it up, the way Rachel McAdams plays the mother, I mean, those scenes are so moving. It's like, wait, did I really invent this? I can't even remember anymore what's in the book and what's in the movie.
1: Tell me about the shift into writing for adults, fiction for adults.
0: When I felt that I had a story to tell, I wanted to tell this story about a woman, you know, because as much as I love writing for young people, I am a grown woman. And I wanted to share this story of what became Wifey. And, you know, it was funny. It was, I would love to tell you that it came easily. It did not. It took me 3 months to find the voice, Sandy's voice, how to tell this. And it was in New Mexico that I did this, in Santa Fe. I took, for the first time in my life, a little office so I could go out to work every day, but it was right above a donut shop. And, oh, my God, I must have gained 10 pounds. I just ate donuts, donuts, donuts. They smell so good. And I got it. After those 3 months, when I got it started and I was able to do it, I let the office go and I came back home to write it.
1: Is there something about Santa Fe? I feel so creative here. It's amazing, isn't it?
0: Yes, but, you know, creativity goes with you. And people talk about place and, oh, that's such a creative place and it's wonderful to be there. And yes, it's beautiful and I loved it. And of course, I went on to write books that were set here because, you know, you can't set a book in a place that I don't know well. I have to, because it becomes a character. So Santa Fe was that. But remember, I started writing in the suburbs of New Jersey. And that was not the most creative place. But it didn't matter for me. But sure, it's wonderful to be in a place like Santa Fe. Mm. And Key West, the same thing. You know, very creative place, very beautiful. I have to turn my desk toward the wall because it's so beautiful looking out. You just want to sit there and, good for thinking.
1: Summer Sisters becomes really important to a whole host of women. Tell me about that, I guess, that idea of writing about female friendship and what it means to you.
0: Yes, of course, the female friendship in Summer Sisters, it's not the loving, wonderful friendship that we talk about when we talk about female friendship, but it lasts for a very long time, and it certainly changes maybe both of the girls' lives as they grow into women. But, you know, it came from an idea that I had. By then, I was spending summers on Martha's Vineyard, another place that I came to know really, really well over 20 summers that I spent there. And my idea was so simple. It was, let's take two girls. I see these two girls who are growing up in Santa Fe. They're about 12. And they start spending summers together. One is the guest of the other one's family. And this goes on every year as they're growing up. One comes from wealth and trust funds, although the other one doesn't know that. She doesn't know that Caitlin is from a wealthy family. She feels sorry for them because of the way they eat and the old car that they drive and the state of the house. And the other one comes from it's very difficult for them to make ends meet. And the parents are both working. There's a child who has special needs. It's tough. And that was kind of what happened. I didn't know they were going to grow up. And they just kept, and, you know, then there was a wedding, and it was like, oh, look at this, there's a wedding. I mean, I saw a wedding that happened on our pond. I was in my kayak, and I came home, and I wrote a wedding. And it's like, whoa, I guess they're going to have to grow up a little more. So, yeah, we are hoping that it will become a series. Will it be Margaret? I don't think anything will ever be as good as Margaret, you know, of mine.
1: You go back to Elizabeth for an unlikely event.
0: I think In the Unlikely Event is my best book. It's the book that I was meant to write, and I'm really glad I did. And even though it might be a harder sell to get people to read it, it's got a lot in it, I think, a lot of family stuff and a lot of relationships. It's a complicated book. And of course, it all comes from a story. What inspired me to write this book, which I never thought of writing, even though this story had to have been buried deep inside me all these years, because I was in eighth grade in Elizabeth when three planes crashed into our town. One near my junior high, one almost took the roof off the girls' high school that I went to, and just at 3 o'clock when all the kids were getting out of school and crashed into a neighborhood. The thought is that the pilot, who was from Elizabeth, knew what was happening and somehow got that plane away from the school. Of course, it did. It was horrible. And then the third one, this is all in 52 days, in the winter of 51, 52, I think. The third one landed on the grounds of an orphanage, the only orphanage in town. So of course, when you're young and it's two schools and an orphanage, you make up stories, you know. They're out to get the kids. Of course they're out to get the kids, but why? Because they're aliens and they're going to take us away, or because maybe they're communists. We didn't have local news on television then. We didn't have news on TV. We had TV, but, you know, it was Howdy Doody and some other shows, but no news. So you weren't badgered with this story over and over and over. And a lot of people in neighboring towns that I talk to now, I meet and talk to now, they didn't know what was going on. And so what brought it back to me, I was sitting in an auditorium at the Literary Seminar, a big literary festival that we have every year in Key West. And Rachel Kushner was talking about her very first book, which I had read, Telex from Cuba. And I liked that book very much. And she was telling stories about, well, it was my mother who told me things that were happening in Cuba when she lived there in the 50s. And it went, in the 50s. And suddenly, to me, it was like this, you know, the lightning bolt over my head went off. And it was like, the 50s. I've got a story. I have to tell this story. And while I sat in that auditorium, I swear to you, these three families came to me. And by the time I left, I just knew. I had three families, and they were all going to interact, and how this was going to happen. And I just started the research right away, you know, because I remembered a lot, but that's not enough. So it was a wonderful experience. I mean, difficult, very difficult, 5 years. But I said to George, who has written nonfiction, my husband, oh, it's so great when you do research for this and you find out all this stuff. You don't have to make it all up. I'm never writing anything again unless there's research involved. I did love that. I have huge notebooks just filled with all of it. And I am very, very proud of that book.
1: But in fact, you haven't written anything again, and you say you never will.
0: No, I won't. And I knew that I was going out on this book. I knew this would be my last long book. I mean, you know, however old I was then, I'm 88 now.
1: You're not.
0: I am. You just said I was born in 1938.
1: Yeah, I can't do the maths, though, well, and you look like 73.
0: I've had my 88th birthday, and so this book was published, what, 15 years ago, I guess. But the thing is that I was not ready to not work in doing something creative. I just didn't know what it was going to be. But I knew that I was not going to lock myself up the way I did for 50 years. 50 years is a long time to have written, a long time, and it's enough. I'm not going to lock myself up for whatever time I have left. I want to be out. And then it was like the fairy godmother came and said, look, we have a storefront available. What would you like to do with that? And of course it was a bookstore. We needed it in Key West. We needed a full service bookstore. So here I am with a bookstore working on the floor 3 days a week and loving it. I'm very, very busy and I love it.
1: Judy Blume, we love you. Thank you so much.
0: Thank you.
1: 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I'm Georgina Godwin. Thank you for listening.
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1: You're listening to Monocle Radio in association with Chanel Watches. The silhouette of the J12 watch sets itself apart with its clean, precise lines. Yet, once worn, it is its softness that stands out. Polished with diamond powder, the highly resistant ceramic that adorns it entirely feels as smooth as silk against the skin. A sensory appeal painstakingly perfected for over a quarter of a century that reveals the watchmaking excellence of Chanel. An invincible softness that becomes one with whomever wears it. Chanel Watches, official timekeeper of Monocle Radio.
0: It's 4 a.m. in Melbourne, 2100 in Minsk, 1900 here in London, and 1600 in Salt Lake City. That's the time on Monocle Radio, brought to you by Chanel Watches. Hello, I'm Thomas Waterhouse, broadcasting from Midori House on Monocle Radio this Saturday. It's great to have you all with us. We've got a jam-packed hour of music and programming, including the latest edition of Tall Stories that's coming right up. Let's kick things off this hour with that latest episode of Tall Stories here on Monocle Radio.
2: Why are there so many flying saucer sightings on the northern coast of Taiwan? The answer isn't extraterrestrial, but architectural, as this boasts the largest collection of futuros, the UFO-shaped abodes from the Finnish architect Matti Suronen. But how did these futuristic structures even get here? And why have so many of them fallen into disrepair? You're listening to Tall Stories, a Monocle production brought to you by the team behind The Urbanist. I'm Andrew Tuck. In this episode, Stefan Dabowski takes us to a UFO ghost town in Taiwan's Wanli district.
3: Ah, Wanli, Taiwan. Surf, sand, UFOs? Well, sort of. Here on Taiwan's northeast coast, just a few hundred meters away from the beach, you'll find the remnants of a futuristic neighborhood. This forward-looking enclave includes a handful of brightly colored, flying saucer-shaped abodes. People generally call them the UFO houses. The structures recall a time when Taiwan was on the rise with respect to its financial prospects and its place in the world. But now, the UFO houses exemplify disappointment. They are in very bad shape. Broken windows, graffiti, abandoned. So what's the story? It all began in the 1970s. A businessman named Su Ming saw an opportunity to develop this part of Taiwan's coastline as a vacation destination, especially for United States soldiers who were stationed on the island or visiting for rest and relaxation. From the 1950s, the U.S. called Taiwan an ally in the fight against communism. Taiwan itself symbolized that battle. This nation, officially known as the Republic of China, was where Commander Chiang Kai-shek and his Republican government fled to when they lost the Chinese Civil War to Mao Zedong and the Chinese Communist Party on the mainland. In the 1970s, Taiwan's military was running the island's government, and it restricted development along the coast. So beach resorts weren't exactly common. That coastline restriction didn't stop Su Ming. He had friends in high places, so he was able to convince the authorities that a beachfront resort would entice U.S. soldiers to spend, spend, spend. The government granted Su Ming permission to go ahead. Clearly, Su Ming didn't just want to build some typical cookie-cutter resort. Instead, he looked to Finnish architect Matti Saarinen for inspiration. In the 1960s, Saarinen had created two futuristic house designs, the Venturo, which is a small, squarish cottage with long glass walls, and the Futuro, which is the round, saucer-like cottage, the UFO. Constructed of lightweight fiberglass-reinforced plastic, the designs were eye-catching, but the market for them never really took off. Saarinen had stopped making Venturos and Futuros by the early 1970s, so Suming had them replicated. Both kinds, Venturos and Futuros, and he had a number of them built on the Wanli coast. It was also optimistic at the start. Here was Little Taiwan, still under martial law, but experiencing something of a boom. There were U.S. soldiers spending money across the island, the economy was doing very well, and because the government didn't allow citizens to travel abroad, the residents, who were benefiting from the roaring economy, had funds to spend locally. So the Venturos and Futuros were built, and people bought them. Then things fell apart. First, the international issue. The United States left. In 1979, the country officially recognized the People's Republic of China on the mainland as the government of China. That spelled an end to official relations with the Republic of China on Taiwan. Say zaijian to all those U.S. soldiers and their money. Then the roaring economy slowed. The investment funds required to keep the Wanli Resort development rolling came to a halt. The Venturo and Futuro houses were in place, yet the drive to turn Wanli into a full-blown vacation destination had waned. Over time, many of the houses were abandoned. Quite a few were demolished, others crumbled, neglected. And now, instead of a thriving beach community, this desolate part of Wanli is more like a futuristic ghost town. Some 40 years ago, there were nearly 100 Venturos and Futuros in this neighborhood. As of spring 2026, there were just 23 Venturos and only 3 of the iconic UFO-shaped Futuros. The square Venturos are in better shape. Of the round Futuros, only one seems to be in anything like usable condition. The other two have graffiti, and their windows are broken or left open. Urban explorers have found the interiors weather-beaten and vandalized. Any prospect of conservation or preservation for this unique neighborhood seems slim. Taiwan's economy is doing just fine, but it's as if the country sees the UFO houses as a reminder of a time when optimism turned into disappointment. That just a handful of the houses remain, and that they're in bad shape, suggests this special neighborhood may not last much longer. So if you want to see the UFOs in person, do it soon. It might not be long before they're gone for good.
2: 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I'm Andrew Tuck. Goodbye. And thank you for listening, City Lovers.
0: You were listening there to Andrew Tuck and the latest edition of Tall Stories. There's lots more coming up for you here on Monocle Radio this Saturday, right after this.
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0: Either way it goes. My therapist told me that I should tell you the truth. And you're still angry. So sometimes I feel like I still should have lied. I tell you the truth because I care. But I also lie to you because I care. But if I tell you the truth, I guess I can sleep better at night. But then it looks like I don't care because I'm telling you the truth. I mean, I guess I'm just not a... Everybody hates when they get to that part when they realize that I don't want to tell you I don't care, but if it seems like I don't care, it doesn't mean I don't care. It just looks like I don't care. Because my emotions have been sanded off. I live in LA, sweetie. What do you expect?
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0: That was a Monocle Radio classic and a bit of a tongue twister. This is by Lola Lalan and the song is called Lola Allo. It's time now for another break here on Monocle Radio.
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0: That was In the Name of Your Love by Telly Nova. And that's the end of my watch here on Monocle Radio this Saturday. Up next is Fernando Augusto Pacheco at the very top of the hour. Do stay tuned to Monocle Radio.
1: You are listening to Monocle Radio in association with Chanel Watches. The strength of the Caliber 12.1 manufacture movement lies in its uncompromising robustness. Yet it is the infinite smoothness with which it delivers the seconds that guarantees the J12's flawless chronometric precision. Visible behind is a perfectly circular oscillating weight and 191 meticulously assembled components reflecting the prowess of the Caliber 12.1. The embodiment of Chanel's watchmaking excellence with understated strength. Chanel Watches, official timekeeper of Monocle Radio.
2: It's 5 a.m. in Sydney, 2200 in Cairo, 2000 in London, and 1400 in Lima. That's the time on Monocle Radio, brought to you by Chanel Watches. Hello, I'm Fernando Augusto Pacheco here at Studio One Midori House. 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This is The Foreign Desk Explainer.
3: It is theoretically possible that the 2026 World Cup final could be contested between Morocco and Senegal. To be clear, it is not at all likely. Upon running the numbers just now, the combined odds on the teams of those two countries making it to the last match are just north of 1,000 to 1, i.e. about the same ticket any bookmaker will write you on your own chances of becoming the next king of Tonga, though this obviously does not apply to Crown Prince Tupou Ouattara Ulukalala if he's tuning in. That said, Morocco were semi-finalists last time out in Qatar in 2022, so may be reasonable value at around 12-1 to repeat the feat. His Royal Highness is absolutely at liberty to pile in on that one. Anyway, any encounter between Morocco and Senegal at the looming World Cup would be quite the grudge match, being as it would be a rematch of this past January's Africa Cup of Nations final, a game which has occasioned months of ructions, uproar, tumult and general brouhaha, and this week a royal intervention. King Mohammed VI of Morocco chose the Muslim holiday of Eid al-Adha to make a magnanimous humanitarian gesture and pardon 15 Senegalese football supporters who have spent the months since the Africa Cup of Nations final, which was played in Rabat, in a Moroccan clink. On Sunday, the freed fans were greeted in person on arrival in Dakar by Senegal's president, Bassirou Diomaye Faye. If it seems odd that heads of state should go out of their way to release or welcome football hooligans, the Foreign Desk Explainer is delighted as ever to help. For a start, it is odd, but there are underlying reasons which do make an amount of sense if you squint at the situation at the necessary angle.
4: They could not have chosen a grander stage than this. The final, the summit, the last page.
3: First to the 2025 Africa Cup of Nations final itself. And the year denotes the year this iteration of the biennial tournament began, not when the final was played. The 2025 Africa Cup of Nations final was played on January 18th, 2026 at the Prince Moulay Abdallah Stadium in Morocco's capital. It was a largely tedious and tepid encounter, and late into stoppage time at the end of 90 minutes appeared to be drifting to a scoreless draw and extra time to which no sane observer was looking forward.
4: Big chance, but another one goes begging.
3: On 95 minutes, Senegal had a goal disallowed by Congolese referee Jean-Jacques Ndala.
5: Yeah, of course, you cannot deny that there's a contact there, there's a push.
3: On 98 minutes, Ndala awarded Morocco a penalty.
5: That is what the referee has decided, a penalty.
3: Senegal's understandably incensed coach, Pape Thiaw, ordered his team off the pitch.
5: Senegal are marching off. They're going into the tunnel.
3: As Senegal's players argued in their dressing room about the merits of going back out, there was argy-bargy among rival coaches on the sidelines, punch-ups in the stands, and a pitch invasion was attempted by some Senegal supporters.
4: And he's dinked it straight at Mendy. A woeful penalty. Absolutely woeful.
3: Hilariously, once Senegal decided to resume play, Morocco's Brahim Diaz missed the penalty, resulting in a nil-all result and extra time.
4: Sherif Ndiaye's made a move. Oh, what a goal! Pape Gueye!
3: In which Senegal's Pape Gueye scored, making Senegal champions of Africa for the second time.
4: Senegal are the champions of Africa. Morocco are crushed.
3: Except that it didn't. Morocco complained to various governing bodies, and after fines and suspensions were dished out to players and officials from both sides, the Confederation of African Football decided that Senegal's action in walking off the field of play early amounted to a forfeit, and therefore, fully 2 months after the final whistle had been blown, reversed the result, making Morocco champions of Africa for the second time. This did not do wonders for relations between Morocco and Senegal, which generally get on pretty well. The two countries have extensive economic ties, and Senegal has been a reliable and valuable upholder of Morocco's view that the disputed territory of Western Sahara is Morocco's by right. Even amid the uproar following the AFCON final, King Mohammed hastened to issue a statement trowelling on the unction about close ties, fruitful cooperation, and ambitious partnerships, etc. Senegal's then Prime Minister, Ousmane Sonko, visiting Rabat not long afterwards, sought to style out the riot as, quote, emotional outbursts produced by fervour and not political or cultural rifts. This week, President Faye of Senegal thanked Mohamed for his clemency and humanity in releasing the Senegalese scofflaws, though was unable to rise above referring to Senegal as two-time African champions. Even before the final descended into chaos, Senegal had insinuated that the referees were in the tank for Morocco and that the organisation of the event in general was shambolic. This complaint will have especially stung Morocco, which is due to co-host the 2030 World Cup with Spain and Portugal. Prior to a subsequent friendly fixture against Peru in Paris, Senegal did a lap of honour with the AFCON trophy, which they appear to have kept, and played the game with two stars embroidered above the badge on their shirts, a privilege of two-time tournament winners. Morocco cannot have been amused, but maintained a decorous silence. Which brings us back to the release of the Senegalese fans. Morocco wants two things: to keep the AFCON title and for this whole affair to evaporate. The former ambition is now in the hands of the Court of Arbitration for Sport, to which Senegal have taken their case. A verdict this side of the World Cup seems unlikely. As for the hope that everyone might just forget all about it, Morocco can only be wished the best of luck. As anyone who has sat among England supporters when they're playing Germany will wearily concur, football fans bear grudges much longer than nation states. For Monocle Radio, I'm Andrew Miller.
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0: Peur de Fil by L'Impératrice. We'll be right back.
1: Grüezi and welcome to the Monocle Café in Zurich. 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
1: 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Bis bald!
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0: You're listening to Monocle Radio in association with Chanel Watches. The strength of the Caliber 12.1 manufacture movement lies in its uncompromising robustness. Yet it is the infinite smoothness with which it delivers the seconds that guarantees the J12's flawless chronometric precision. Visible behind is a perfectly circular oscillating weight and 191 meticulously assembled components, reflecting the prowess of the Caliber 12.1. The embodiment of Chanel's watchmaking excellence with understated strength. Chanel Watches, official timekeeper of Monocle Radio.
1: It's 6 a.m. in Sydney, 2300 in Cairo, 2100 in London, and 1500 in Lima. That's the time on Monocle Radio, brought to you by Chanel Watches. Hello, I'm Fernando Augusto Pacheco here at Studio Amidori House. This hour we have the latest episode of The Urbanist, great music by Collect 200, Tobias Rahin and Eile. Stay tuned. This is The Urbanist.

0: we set out a number of pilots over the past 5 years trying to do a framework of sorts where you can get people in the same room that want to do something and find ways to understand each other and have coffee and fika at the same time.
1: What is fika and what can it teach us about how to plan a city? This is The Urbanist, Monocle's programme all about the cities we live in. I'm your host, Andrew Tuck. Today we discuss some Swedish-isms that could be translated into the urban planning realm to help get projects moving forward. We also discuss Hungary's connection with its urban commons to see how the recent change in government could spell an uptick in Budapest citizens getting out into their gardens. And we find out how heritage buildings stay secure without compromising their structures. That's all ahead right here on The Urbanist with me, Andrew Tuck. Hungarians have a deep relationship with the land, and considering the recent change in government, the nation's city dwellers are due a reminder of the freedom that can come from utilising their green commons. Enter Garden Stories, a recent events programme in Budapest aimed at reconnecting residents with urban foraging, allotment gardens and alternative food systems. The event was convened by Budapest-based artistic hub Pro Progressione and forms part of a two-year research project called Free Radicals. Leading that project is Monocle reporter Alexandra Streltsova, who sent us this report on the recent event and the wider story it uncovered about the city.
2: Hungary's recent election, which brought Viktor Orbán's 16-year rule to an end, left Budapest charged with optimism. Arriving in this immediate post-election moment felt almost like a once-in-a-generation experience. Collective action had finally borne fruit, proving that change was possible despite the prevailing sense of gloom. It was within this atmosphere that the local cultural hub Pro Progressione hosted a weekend dedicated to urban ecologies. Titled Garden Stories, the program brought together artists, designers, researchers, cultural managers and policymakers exploring how the city's green spaces shape its culture and infrastructure. If anything reveals the deeper layers of Hungary's society, it is perhaps its relationship to land, nature and the enduring sense of freedom deeply woven into its fabric.
3: I'm sure you know this plan. Who knows this plan? So Slavic, so European. Someone say the name.
4: Linden.
3: Yeah, linden tree.
2: Gaja Pegan Nachtigal grew up in Slovenia, where gathering wild herbs and plants is more an ordinary part of everyday life than an exotic hobby. After moving to the Netherlands to study at the Design Academy Eindhoven, she turned to foraging as a personal form of resistance to increasingly detached relationships people had with nature around them. Today, back in her hometown of Ljubljana, she continues to share her knowledge through guided walks and urban foraging workshops. In Budapest, her walk took us around the Margaret Island and finished with a feast made of foraged delicacies. Burek from young shoots of Japanese knotweed, pickled herbs, nettle cake or candied ground ivy and magnolia leaves.
3: In Netherlands, I had an opportunity to work in a fancy restaurant as a forager, which was really great, and I could spread my message and a lot of people became interested because the point is to develop plant literacy, so not have plant blindness, which kind of means that the natural environment is like a steel backdrop to human life that is happening in front of everything.
2: Suspended in the middle of the Danube, Margaret Island took on its present form as a landscaped public park during the late Austro-Hungarian era. It quickly became a beloved green refuge, a place to run, picnic, nap under trees, or simply escape the city. At first sight, the park looks fairly ordinary, but take a closer look, and Budapest's entangled politics and histories begin to reveal themselves through the plants growing at its edges. Alongside old plane trees, lindens, hawthorns, pines and chestnuts, horse mustard creeps along the paths while plantain pushes through the gravel. Japanese knotweed, meanwhile, has its own agenda, spreading along the carefully curated flowerbeds indifferent to the landscaper's plans.
3: It's maybe not advised to eat stuff in a polluted city, but it's a great space to learn about plants and to learn how to observe them and identify them so you can then, once you're in a more rural space, harvest them. So that's why it's great for me to do foraging walks in the city. I think they're very accessible and they're also breaking this idea that nature and city are two opposing things because they have to coexist, because the urbanization is not going to stop. So we need to find a way to engage.
2: How many plants can you name in the park nearest to you? For most city dwellers, the answer could lead to a few awkward moments. But as food prices rise, housing costs climb, and the climate grows less predictable, knowing what grows around you and how to take care of it starts to look less like a hobby and more like common sense.
3: I think it's a great way to combine those two things, you know. You can't only survive from foraging, and it's not only good to get your food in the supermarkets. And also this idea of apocalypse happening and me being able to pick some dandelions, I don't think it's a solution. I think it's a romantic idea. But it is important to not only rely on food that is produced by someone else, at least have some knowledge and observation how things work, which things are edible, which things are poisonous. It definitely comes in handy. I think it's just a way towards a bit more autonomy and independence and skill sharing.
2: The following day, the group trades the island's wild patches for the suburban fringes of Budapest. In Törökbálint, half an hour from the city centre, people's attachment to land takes a different form, the allotment garden. Across the former Eastern Bloc, this relic of urban life is a reminder of how relationships to plants can also function as parallel infrastructures of resilience. Practical systems of knowledge carried through periods of scarcity, political instability, and institutional distrust. From Berlin to Budapest, the allotment garden was a peculiar institution, a rare, sanctioned form of private life within a system that officially discouraged it. What they offered was something the system could never quite provide or take away, a sense of freedom. No one could tell you what to plant or what to think. In a world of collective everything, this small rectangle of soil was all yours. But how these plots embedded themselves into the built environment varied from city to city. To understand how these spaces evolved in Budapest, the group joins a walk through the allotments of Törökbálint, led by sociologist András Vigvári, alongside artist and architect Lisa Varga, and Orsula Karik, founder of Mandala, a nearby permaculture garden where the afternoon eventually comes to a close.
4: The allotment garden movement became really widespread during the state socialist time, after the 1956 revolution and the cadre consolidation, which let people more freedom from many perspectives, from financial one, from leisure time one. And one of the symbols of this political shift was allotment garden. Those lands, which were nationalized before the hard communist era, were divided into private plots.

0: culture. We do everything by ourselves. And this kind of really individualistic anti-state attitude survived the post-socialist era and quite clearly seen in this context as well.
1: András notes that the Ludmond Gardens were part of what Hungarians called the second economy, a private, informal sphere of activity that existed alongside the official structures. The bungalows that went up on these plots were built accordingly, stitched together from improvised materials, quietly lifted from factories and construction sites, assembled over weekends with neighbors' help. That heritage, he argues, is still readable in the landscape today, keeping animals, repairing cars, building and rebuilding with whatever materials are to hand.
0: And after the 1990s, it wasn't so economically valuable. The whole small farming declined. There were no cooperatives who can sell the products. Supermarkets appeared. And also the generation which built this whole allotment gardens disappeared.
1: Allotment gardens tend to thrive in moments of crisis. They offer food and self-sufficiency, but also something harder to quantify: community, shared knowledge, and a form of everyday life that the housing market cannot easily commodify. They sustain neighborly exchange, ecological awareness, and a form of resistance to the struggles of contemporary life. And in a city shaped by rising property prices, eroding civic space, and decades of underinvestment, allotment gardens offer something many urban developments could only dream of: the possibility of affordable living close to the city.
0: Some of these allotments getting quite prestigious because it was a kind of possibility to have cheap housing close to the cities. In Hungary, where we experienced different housing crises after socialism, after mortgage crisis, and now we have European record housing prices. And in this context, these allotments getting a kind of niche for people who wanted to have a private ownership, who wanted to start their housing pathways in the housing market in a country where social housing is completely missing.
1: In a country of 9.5 million people with a shrinking population and no shortage of empty homes, more than 100,000 people still choose to live in areas never intended for housing. For András, this paradox reveals the contradictions of Hungary's housing market, visible across Budapest itself. Decades of underinvestment etched into the peeling facades of once majestic buildings across the city centre. Yet renovation is hardly straightforward either. In a city where house prices rose by 234% between 2010 and 2024, redevelopment increasingly risks displacing long-term residents and eroding the social fabric that has held these neighbourhoods together for decades. The question is no longer simply how to restore the city, but who gets to shape its future.
2: I am Barnabé Tányi. Besides many other things, I'm also the founder of Pro Progressione. Our main focus is foster the capacity of culture and creative practitioners to become more engaged in social change, and also not just, you know, questioning current status quo, but also how we can imagine and form different futures.
1: If Hungary's allotment gardens emerged from a deeply individualistic culture of self-reliance, Pro Progressione's work attempts almost the opposite, rebuilding forms of collective imagination in a society where distrust towards institution and public participation has long run deep. Over the past two decades, the organization has worked with urbanism and civic engagement, exploring how arts and culture might function as spaces through which communities can shape their own environments. Their projects range from temporarily transforming Liberty Bridge into a pedestrian commons to co-designing the future renovation of a neighborhood theater together with local residents. Rather than imposing cultural programs from above, the organization increasingly focuses on what Petrányi describes as social dreaming, creating situations in which people collectively articulate what the city or neighborhood could become.
2: In the forefront of the changes, you see a lot of people coming from the creative sector. The opposition was like in imagining the way how we engage with the society was done very much by theater directors, actors, singers, which is really unique in this sense. They really went down to talk to the people and that they really try to engage them, not like now we are coming and we tell what we are going to do, but to listen to what they say. And I think this is something where the creative sector should more contribute and did already contribute. How do we open this visioning for the wider society, and then how do we channel it into policy making?
1: In a society shaped by decades of self-reliance and institutional distrust, the challenge now may be learning how to turn that deeply rooted sense of freedom into a collective sense of purpose. As anthropologist Anna Singh reminds us, new forms of life often emerge from

0: damaged landscapes. In the spring of 2026, Budapest seems willing to imagine what else might take root there, and the rest of us might want to take notes. For Monocle in Budapest, I'm Alexandra Strelcová.
1: My thanks there to Alexandra Strelcová for that report, and some music there also from the Budapest producer Imre Kish. Sometimes the key to breaking planning roadblocks in our cities is about finding consensus. Too often the best projects are left in inboxes or lost in legislation, when they perhaps should have focused on finding common ambitions before putting anything on paper. One way through this may involve two Swedish icons, IKEA's flat packing and fika, a cultural tradition of taking a coffee and pastry break to socialise and recharge. I was recently joined down the line by Per Grunqvist. Per is the chief storyteller and city consensus builder at Viable Cities, a strategic innovation programme based in Sweden with a mission to make sure that Swedish cities are climate neutral by 2030. And while he believes that many cities are on track to reach this target, there are still some challenges ahead, which potentially could be overcome with some Swedish ingenuity. I asked him about some of those tricky things still to tackle.
2: That's basically where we started 5 years ago. So how do we make the future less frightening? Because when you talk about the future that's climate neutral, some people will assume that's a future that is that you don't have meat, you can't have a car, and you can never go to Spain again. And that is, seems quite frightening to people. It seems like you're going to take away a lot of the things we associate with quality of life. And so people naturally are opposed to it. So we're trying to sort of address this issue. So where does things that get stuck and how can we get people more comfortable with what is to come? And so we work with 10 of these cities in Sweden and trying to understand people, where do we get stuck really? And it's often in between departments that the grand ambition dies. Not because people oppose it, because rather they do not have the budget or they have to prioritize something else at the moment and things like that. So I was trying to come up with a concept of how can we do things to get things started. Where do people do not get stuck? It's because we have in Sweden something called fika. We have cinnamon buns and coffee all the time if you have people who've been working in Sweden. So maybe we could work on that. And so we set out a number of pilots over the past 5 years trying to do a framework of sorts where you can get people in the same room that want to do something and find ways to understand each other and have coffee and fika at the same time.
3: We all love a cinnamon bun, especially here at Monocle. But tell me, I know you said that often these projects, you know, they get caught up in people's inboxes. People don't know how to act on them. You have departmental silos. So you've come up with the actionable consensus framework. But tell us, this is a little bit inspired by what IKEA does and the notion of flat pack solutions. What was your borrowing from their world?
2: Well, we borrow it from basically they should come flat pack, they should be able to download something and do it yourself without the need for external help or expensive experts of some sort. As we know, budgets are constraining City Hall. So it basically starts from the point of saying, okay, the climate problem is no longer a knowledge deficit problem, it's more of a social problem. And so we start with getting the right people in the room and saying, so what can we agree on? And it seems we all can agree on that we want quality of life and improved economic prosperity for all citizens. Now, that might be having a cinnamon bun for you and might be smoking indoors for me. But what we can agree on is that we both want to have this go in the same direction. And working backwards from there, so to speak, we can then give people a feel for what the future will feel like in the city as a short story that's adopted to that city. And then we just go around rooms and say, okay, what identities are represented here? In many city halls, we have this notion that I'm a bureaucrat, I should be neutral. And we tend to go in the opposite direction and say, let's bring those identities in. So you love Mallorca, you love cinnamon buns, you love radio. That's three identities you have. And I might be from the southern part of Sweden, like to be outside and I have an affinity for all things British. All right, so that's three identities we actually could use into that meeting. Now, once we establish that we have something in common, we don't have this rich little fika where we're trying to discuss what we have in common. And then we can move on to the specific task that we set out to design, say, okay, what can we agree on? What can we not agree on? And at the end of this two-hour workshop, we actually have a list that we can go about and do something to. So that's basically having sort of the idea of that bureaucrats are people too. And we should use that as a strength in order to get as many perspectives as possible in on how can you actually solve this problem. We don't have to have consensus in sort of a general sense and then a vague sense, but what should we be doing? What should we be doing tomorrow and next week? And how can you follow up on that? And much of the things that get stuck in City Hall is frankly that it's misunderstandings, it's different priorities. Oh, I didn't know that in your department you were doing that thing, Andrew. So how could we work together? And that's what the actionable framework seems to be doing. I mean, we've been piloting it for a number of years now, and now it's been released out into the world because of the interest we'd be getting from also outside our borders.
3: So you said it's something you can download and act on yourself. So are you hoping this will be like open source that people can access the information, or is it a service they come and pay Viable Cities for?
2: This is from Sweden with Love. So you will be able to go on the Actionable Consensus website and then download things, and you can do a little bit of e-learning, and you can even get the recipe for red cinnamon buns if you want to. But so it's sort of cheerful, and you do you, and you make it work, and you can do test runs, and then you hopefully report back to us and say, well, this should be worked on, or this could be improved, or this worked tremendously, or do you have something else than cinnamon bun we can offer?
3: Now tell me, Pei, you described the process, which sounds fascinating, and the ambitions. Without naming a city, can you give us a bit of a practical example of the impact that you've seen it have in a city hall environment?
2: It's fascinating to watch. I mean, you're basically a fly on the wall there, and you get people to start to work on this. And so the fascination they show to each other, oh, I didn't know you were working on that. Oh, actually, we have this in common as well. Oh, I thought you only were the traffic nerds, but actually you care about this quality of life things. It opened up the new level of discussion where you sort of try to get unstuck. I mean, we describe this as a bit of a lubricant in the municipal machinery. So things have got stuck and they have some preconceived ideas of each other. And suddenly they realized, okay, so you actually care about this as well. Or, I mean, we have even the same breed of dogs, so why shouldn't be able to do this? So it's basically small things that people have. They have these ideas of other people, or we forget our empathy sometimes. When people are opposed to the climate change or that we do something in transition, we think of them as enemies rather than think maybe they're scared, maybe they feel that they're worried if their people with their identity or people with identity they care about will be able to be themselves in the future. So it's not a grand idea. People have been doing furnitures and frameworks before, but hopefully this is a little bit more flat pack, a little bit more sort of easy to do and test, and it takes a few hours preparation and 2 hours to make it happen. And of course, it won't solve anything right away, but it would start to help things get unstuck. And then you will learn a little bit more of your colleagues in City Hall that you haven't known before. And just strengthening those relations have proven to get the wheels moving again.
3: It's fascinating because I think, again, when we go around the world and do see cities that are making progress, it's often because they've managed to convene a conversation away from the theoretical elements. And even if they're trying to make a change that seems to be, I don't know, taking cars off the street, they manage to position the conversation so that everybody feels invested. Oh, it's actually going to be good for kids or for my elderly parents crossing the road. So this consensus building is really important, but amazing that you can deliver it in this format. Just quickly remind people where they go to get this information if they want to download the pack.
2: They will be able to get everything on actionableconsensus.org, where everything is available. And coming back to your point earlier, I should also stress, just get people back to focusing on what's quality of life for you. I mean, this is obvious for any Monocle reader or listener, but quality of life is really what you should be talking about and nothing else. You shouldn't be talking about emissions, or you shouldn't be talking about budgets or anything. Start with quality of life. What's quality of life for you? And that will get people start to talk about themselves and their priorities. And then it's much easier to reach across the aisle or reach across the table and say, I think we have something in common here.
1: My thanks there to Per Granqvist. Historic buildings are some of the most difficult places to modernise. Strict protections often limit what can be changed, even when basic systems such as access control need updating. In Turku, in southwest Finland, the country's medieval cathedral has introduced a new locking system designed to work within those constraints. Our correspondent, Petri Bursov, went to take a look.
4: The Turku Cathedral has stood in Finland's oldest city, overlooking the Aura River, for more than 7 centuries. It's still in daily use, with regular church services and with visitors and staff coming and going. As part of an ongoing renovation, the cathedral is upgrading its access control mechanism to better control who can access the building and when. But how do you do that in such an old and historic building without altering the look and feel of the place? I stepped inside to meet the dean, Aulikki Mäkinen, to find out more.
5: The Turku Cathedral is 725 years old just now, and this is the only medieval cathedral in Finland. And this is the main cathedral of the Finnish Evangelical Lutheran Church. It's also the cathedral of the Archbishop of Finland. So this is one of the most and maybe the most important building, historical building in Finland.
4: Pretty much everything inside the cathedral is protected, and even small changes such as lighting, wiring and locks have to be handled carefully.
5: The aim is that modern technology does not draw unnecessary attention in the same way than with the lights and other technique here, but instead integrates seamlessly into its surroundings and respect the church space and its atmosphere. And it's possible we need that. We cannot take items from the medieval. We need technique and the best of the technique we have in these days.
4: The system in use here is made by a Finnish company called iLock. There are no batteries in the locks and no cabling going through the thick medieval doors.
6: My name is Toni Päivinen. I'm responsible in iLock from our Nordic business. Challenge can be if you go with the kind of a conventional system, traditional systems, you would need to wire the doors, you would need to change the lock cases, you would need to change the outlook of the door, and that's kind of prohibited. So you need to find a other kind of a solution. And there we kind of come along quite nicely because we just replace the existing cylinder. So we don't change the outlook of the door at all, basically. And still we can provide the needed functionalities. Turku Cathedral is using our fully digital battery-free S5 solution, which actually makes possible to program the access rights, change them live, and they are not having any kind of restrictions of mechanical keys anymore. So it's totally digital solution that they are using nowadays in that historical building.
4: So I saw the keys being used at the Turku Cathedral, and they're physical keys. They look like any other key you would have in any other house or building, but they're also digital keys. How does that work in practice? I mean, they need to have a battery for them to function digitally. Do they have a chip inside? What's the deal?
6: Yeah, even though the keys are physical, they actually are all the same as the kind of how they look. But still they are different, and the differentiation is made in the chip. So they are programmed as needed, and you can actually change the kind of access rights whenever you want to. So it's a kind of a digital key, not physical key, even though it has a physical appearance. The cylinders actually creates power when you are inserting the key, so there is no batteries needed, no wires needed. So you are basically creating electricity whenever you insert the key in the lock cylinder.
4: In the case of the Turku Cathedral, this really old historic building, you can install modern systems without having to make it look like you're walking into a modern skyscraper office, essentially.
6: That's kind of essential with these kind of buildings. You cannot basically do any changes to the doors when they are kind of historical buildings. So the benefit with our system is that you just basically, like I told you, replace the existing lock cylinder with our cylinder, and then you have a digital access rights. And that's one benefit that also building like Empire State Building is using nowadays. They are replacing their mechanical system with iLock S50 mobile access control.
4: I asked the dean how these modern solutions have improved life at the cathedral.
5: We know exactly how many keys are in use and to whom they have been issued, and the keys cannot be copied. It's more and more security here. And if the key is lost, it can be quickly activated without the need to replace any locks. And you know, this big, big, heavy key, we couldn't ever use that in that way, of course.
7: Yeah, that's a massive iron key. It would take the smith like a couple of days to make a similar one. But what are then, if you think about the challenges of installing modern state-of-the-art access control systems, such as the one by ILOC that you have here, in a protective historic building such as the Turku Cathedral, that it must come with challenges as well.
5: Yes, must carry it out with respect for the building. The solution have been carefully designed and the current locking system has been implemented in the discreet and unobstructive way, of course.
4: All across Europe and the rest of the world, centuries-old buildings are still in daily use. And they all face the same dilemma: how to introduce modern systems without altering what people come to see. As ILOC's access control solutions demonstrate, digitalization doesn't always have to be visible. Sometimes it's enough to change what sits behind the surface, or in this case, inside the doors. For Monocle in Turku, Finland, I'm Petri Burtsov.
1: That's all for this week's episode of The Urbanist. You can follow us for new editions of the show every week, and you can subscribe to Monocle magazine for reports on all things design, architecture and urbanism too. Just visit monocle.com. This episode of The Urbanist was produced and edited by David Stevens. I'm Andrew Tuck. Goodbye, and thank you for listening, city lovers.
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0: Love that song by Classy Quiet Project, Sunshine. We'll be right back. Celebrate all things print on The Stack on Monocle Radio. 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

0: 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Andiamo a ballare lì stasera?
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0: You are listening to Monocle Radio in association with Chanel Watches. The silhouette of the J12 watch sets itself apart with its clean, precise lines. Yet once worn, it is its softness that stands out. Polished with diamond powder, the highly resistant ceramic that adorns it entirely feels as smooth as silk against the skin. A sensory appeal, painstakingly perfected for over a quarter of a century, that reveals the watchmaking excellence of Chanel. An invincible softness that becomes one with whomever wears it. Chanel Watches, official timekeeper of Monocle Radio.
1: It's 7 a.m. in Sydney, midnight in Cairo, 2200 in London, and 1600 in Lima. That's the time of Monocle Radio, brought to you by Chanel Watches. Hello, I'm Fernando Augusto Pacheco here at Studio One Midori House. This hour we have the latest episode of The Foreign Desk, great music by Charlotte Cardin, Cairo Key, and much more. Stay tuned. And we're back with The Foreign Desk.
2: January 2nd, 2026 was a good day for the United States military. Whatever one's views on the legality, morality, or probity of the raid on Caracas to seize Venezuelan President Nicolas Maduro, Operation Inherent Resolve, as it was called, went with scarcely a hitch. The Americans were in and out in under 150 minutes, Maduro and his wife taken alive. But January 2nd, 2026 appears to have been an especially good day for one US soldier. In April, Gannon Ken Van Dyke, a Green Beret-wearing Master Sergeant with US Army Special Forces, was charged with, among other offences, the unlawful use of confidential government information for personal gain. It is alleged that in the days before the raid, he bet around $34,000 on imminent US action in Venezuela and cleaned up to the tune of $400,000 or so. He has pleaded not guilty. It is very far from the only such alleged or actual incident. One Israeli Air Force officer has been quoted as saying his entire squadron is at it. The platform Van Dyke is accused of using is Polymarket. Polymarket, as the name very strongly insinuates, is an online betting exchange which permits customers to take positions on more or less anything. As of this writing, Polymarket customers can punt, for example, on whether China will invade Taiwan by the end of this year, whether the United States will acquire Iran's uranium in the same time frame, and when the US government might formally confirm the existence of aliens. Right now, $100 in favour of that last proposition will pay $644. The bet against will return $116, which is still better than bank interest. As the case of the United States versus Master Sergeant Gannon Ken Van Dyke demonstrates, there is potentially a problem here. It is not even really that those in the know might exploit their inside knowledge. That only costs the mugs on the other end of the bet. It is that events may be contrived for profit, or that betting markets may be manipulated to influence events. A sudden plunge on imminent airstrikes against your antagonist is a relatively cheap way to discombobulate them. Are predictions markets potentially a security threat? Is there any way to regulate them? And might they actually be quite a good means of understanding the news? This is The Foreign Desk.
3: Fake news is a really big problem in the United States and around the world. And prediction markets are an antidote to fake news.
4: What's really concerning about this to me is the way that prediction markets further undermine whatever morsel of shared reality and trust we have left.
5: And that act of predicting and seeing how their thinking evolves with the stories is what keeps them coming back.
2: You're listening to The Foreign Desk with me, Andrew Muller. Our first guest is John Aristotle Phillips, founder of political data analytics firm Aristotle, which in 2014 launched the prediction market Predictit. John, first of all, introduce PredictIt to our listeners. What does it actually do and how does it work?
3: PredictIt is what's called a prediction market. It's structured like a stock market, but for politics and other types of events, where you are buying and selling $1 winner-take-all contracts based on whether you think an event is going to occur or not occur. So, for instance, in an election, or we'll use Starmer as an example. Mm-hmm. Will Starmer be in office on June 1st? And you can buy or sell a contract such as that. The price of the $1 winner-take-all contract, which means if you predict correctly, you get a dollar. If you predict incorrectly, you lose your investment. So the price at which you can buy or sell that Starmer contract, to use this example, is dictated by what thousands of individuals believe the odds are, because that price reflects the rough odds of that event occurring in the eyes of the predicted traders.
2: You come to this with a background as a political consultant. Where did your interest begin in converting, I guess, that knowledge and that experience into building a market of this kind?
3: Well, my interest in this goes back to the time I was a little boy. And my younger brother and I were always doing side hustles. And one of the best side hustles was shoveling snow out of our neighbors' driveways for a few dollars. And so when the weatherman would forecast that it was going to snow the next day, my brother and I would have a little betting exchange on whether or not it was going to be a snow day tomorrow. And that's where the interest in event contracts originated. Now, more recently, it was, and I guess the more proper answer to your question is, our company is a nonpartisan political technology firm. That's the parent company that incubated mm-hmm. PredictIt. And the gold standard up to a decade ago for measuring likely outcomes was public opinion polling. Mm-hmm. And the problem with public opinion polling is, while it does some things very well, it's often too expensive or not responsive enough to last minute changes, events that might influence the outcome of events. Markets, and PredictIt would be one of them, but the stock market would be another, or the commodities markets, they're very sensitive to new information coming into the market. So they are more likely to reflect in real time what the odds of events are of occurring or not occurring than if you question 500 or 1,000 people and ask their opinion. If you want to know why people feel the way they do, polling, public opinion polling, is quite good. Focus groups are also quite good. They're expensive, they're hard to organize, but if done correctly, you can get inside the respondent's head and understand why they feel the way they do. But for predicting the future, focus groups and polling really aren't very good.
2: I mean, I know no system is perfect, but why do you think that prediction markets are actually likely to be more accurate in predicting what is actually going to happen than things like polling or focus groups? Because surely markets can be skewed by people betting on what they hope will happen rather than what they think will happen. And people get caught out all the time. I mean, I can remember going back 10 years just before polls closed in this country on the Brexit referendum, you could get about 15 to 1 on a leave vote in a two-horse race.
3: Yep. So the question is, why are prediction markets and markets more generally more accurate than survey research? And that's a subject. I don't know the answer to that. I mean, I can give you the theories as to what, and we have more than 100 universities and professors at the universities and graduate students all over the world who are studying prediction markets. They look at the data and they try to understand, for instance, questions such as, I'll give you another question that our theories on is what makes for a super forecaster? Mm. What are the habits that someone who more consistently than the crowd is able to forecast future events? Is a super forecaster for a political election in Iowa, does that man or woman have different habits than someone who is inside the Washington, D.C. beltway and is paid to make forecasts? And so there are Interesting question. I think it's a combination of things that make these markets so accurate, but high on the list is skin in the game. But I don't really care what you want to have happen. What I really care about is what is going to happen. And so if I'm incentivizing you, if you consistently bet with your heart rather than your head, you're going to lose your money. And that's one of the neat things.

0: The people who make the decisions notice which way things are trending on prediction markets and change their own decisions or their own course accordingly? Or do you have concerns that people even contrive events in order to profit from prediction markets?
1: I'm concerned about a lot of things, but to be honest, Andrew, the chance that public opinion polling and news reporting drives events as much as prediction markets, right? So
0: Sure, okay.
1: But we don't ban public opinion polling because politicians look at the polls when they decide what's going to come out of their mouth. What we do is we say, look, public opinion polling or prediction markets or flipping a coin, there are lots of different ways to drive events. But at the end of the day, if the event that you're forecasting will or will not occur on such and such a date, if it occurs, then you're going to make a little bit of money. And if it doesn't occur, you're not. Now, to your other point about, and I'll extrapolate, I guess, that the question is, are these markets susceptible to manipulation? And the answer is yes. And the important part of this is, at Predicted, we've been operating this prediction market for more than a decade. There have been no instances of, there are no scandals about insider trading, none of that stuff. And I'll tell you why. Unlike some of these other prediction markets, we have what's called a position limit, which means for most of the decade that we've been operating, the position limit was $850. It's now $3,500 is the position limit, meaning that's the maximum stake you can take in a market.
0: Okay.
1: So what that does, right, is that eliminates the ability of a whale, of a billionaire, to come in and try to skew the odds, because that can be no more than $3,500.
0: And no one's going to start a war to win $3,500, or at least you would hope.
1: Well, especially if they're going to get caught, which is the second thing that happens. In Predicted, there is what's called identity verification. It's rigorous identity verification. You've got to produce some type of government-issued ID to prove that you are Andrew Mueller and to open an account. Now, not only are you not going to be able to skew the market, but you've got to be just pathologically stupid to provide proof of identity and then to use misappropriated, non-public, confidential information to try to place a bet.
0: That was John Aristotle Phillips, founder and CEO of Predicted. This is The Foreign Desk. You're listening to The Foreign Desk with me, Andrew Muller. There are obvious reasons why laws get written forbidding insider trading in shares and why athletes are not generally permitted to wager on games in which they are playing. So if we're that worried about protecting the integrity of stock markets and sports, should we be at least as concerned about politics and diplomacy? Well, joining me now from New York is Sahil Desai, senior editor at The Atlantic and author of the recent piece, Insider Trading is Going to Get People Killed. Sahil, first of all, let's define our terms a little bit. When we talk about a prediction market, what do we actually mean? And what do we mean by people doing inside betting on them?
2: So prediction markets are a great coinage for these platforms. They love to call themselves prediction markets. For regular people, I would argue that prediction markets aren't actually the best way to think about these terms. I would like to just call them essentially just gambling sites, but instead of just gambling on sports, you can gamble on anything. So essentially what that means is that you can bet on the outcome of any future event, whether that's the war in Iran, whether Trump will say whatever in his next press conference, really whatever you can think of. And when we talk about insider trading on these platforms, that is arguably much more difficult to define because, you know, in a sense, insider trading, right, it's you can see suspiciously well-timed bets and you might be able to surmise or even think that you might know that someone has inside information and is betting accordingly. But especially on Polymarket, where bettors are anonymous, it can be quite difficult to know for certain that insider trading is happening.
0: But what have we seen, though, especially on Polymarket, that might lead a reasonable person

0: to suspect that that is what's going on.
1: Yeah, so we've seen a number of suspiciously well-timed bets that keep honestly happening again and again and again, particularly around geopolitical events. So, for example, maybe the quintessential example here in the U.S. was when the Trump administration decided to invade Venezuela mm-hmm. earlier this year. Someone bet tens of thousands of dollars in the immediate run-up to the invasion. And, you know, this was someone who created a new account, was only betting on events related to Venezuela, which are, you know, two signs that this person had inside information. And, you know, they came away with about $400,000. And in the last month or so, this person we've come to learn was an Army reservist. So it was someone with inside information. This person has since been charged by the Trump administration. So we have seen instances in which these suspicious bets actually are outed and lead to charges of insider trading. But there are many orders of magnitude more weird, concerning bets than there mm-hmm. are definitive signs of insider trading.
0: Well, if we assume, and I think we can, that people are taking advantage of information they may possess in order to clean up on sites like Polymarket, what actually are the risks of that beyond the people on the other side of that bet getting rinsed?
1: Yeah, I mean, I want to sit with that one for a second. In a sense, I don't want to undermine or undervalue the risks of what this raft of insider trading means for people who are actually just putting money down. You know, for example, the Wall Street Journal has reported that a very small percentage of people on Polymarket and other prediction markets are coming away with most of the money. So mm-hmm. what that functionally means if you were betting on any of these prediction markets and you don't have any inside information, you're very likely just going to lose. So, you know, in a sense, it's easy to say, oh, there's not a huge downside for insider trading, with the exception of the people who lose money. But lots of people are losing a lot of money. I would say beyond that, what's really concerning about this to me is the way that prediction markets further undermine whatever morsel of shared reality and trust we have left. For example, you know, now we live in a world in which anyone with any kind of inside information might just be leveraging it for money all the time. One instance of this is there was an NPR report from a few weeks ago in which staffers for congressional candidates talked about betting on the outcome of the races that they're working for. It seems quite concerning to me that we can have staffers for political candidates just betting on the outcomes. The other problem here is, you know, even when someone is not actually engaged in insider trading, accusations of insider trading now are just, you know, all over the place. An example that we've seen here in the U.S. is Caroline Leavitt, the White House press secretary. Mm-hmm. She ended a press conference just pretty suddenly, and people on the prediction markets said that she did that just to swing the markets, just so that it was under, I think it was like 65 minutes or something to that effect. There's no evidence of this, to be clear. But the way that we all see these accusations of insider trading makes these sort of conspiracy theories sort of like bubble up all the time now.
0: Beyond that, though, where do you see the actual risks to national security? Is it the problem that the prediction markets, these gambling platforms, end up actually driving the event somehow rather than merely reflecting the probability?
1: That's exactly right. I mean, on the national security front, the Iran war is a great example, where right before we saw the first bombs drop, earlier this year, there was a ton of really suspicious betting on Polymarket in particular. And, you know, there's now lots of tools that that people can use to sort of track insider trading in real time. And that's, on the national security front, that's extremely concerning, right? You know, I talked to experts for my story, and they essentially said that, you know, in theory, the Iranian government or any other government, for that matter, could be able to track bets on Polymarket and sort of surmise what was happening ahead of time. So you could very much envision a scenario in which during the next invasion that plays out, some military rank and file soldier decides to put a few dollars down on Polymarket, and that ends up sort of having huge geopolitical consequences.
0: I mean, and you could also see it presumably working in the other direction, that a government thinks it's well worth its time and money just to bet $2 million or whatever on something it knows it isn't going to happen because they're not going to do it, merely to wrong foot or discombobulate an adversary.
1: Yeah, it really adds to the sort of the digital fog of war, right? It allows governments to really add confusion, right? You could see a scenario in which the odds for a strike in any given country just suddenly rise in Polymarket, and on the ground, civilians start freaking out. The government urges its residents to go into hiding and go into bunkers, and all of that is just a ruse to scare people. It's really, in terms of the money that governments have, it wouldn't take much for something like that to play out.
0: Well, the inevitable concluding question then, is there anything that can or should actually be done about this? Or is this just going to be an arena in which people have to leverage whatever advantages they have because, well, there's a car crash of metaphors coming up now about genies being out of bottles and toothpaste leaving tubes,
1: etc. Yeah, Pandora's box, we could keep
0: That's
1: going.
0: That's the one.
1: Lots of it. Yeah, to answer your question, yes and no. There are some, regulations that Congress is currently discussing to more actively regulate insider trading on these prediction markets. But in a top line sense, I do think that we're going to just keep seeing this happen again and again. Polymarket has sort of just reached an inflection point where there's just so much money coursing through this platform. It is so embedded into every inch of warfare across the world, where there's just so many things you can bet on. And most importantly, it's extremely hard to regulate because Polymarket uses crypto. Anyone really around the world can use it using a VPN or virtual private network, as it's called, which makes it maddeningly difficult to regulate. So in the short and medium term, it's hard to see anything stopping this from happening again and again.
0: Sahil Desai, senior editor at The Atlantic, thanks for joining us. This is the Foreign Desk on Monocle Radio. But, and hear us out, what if betting on the news is actually a better way to understand it, even, perhaps especially, if no money is changing hands and it's just for the love of the game? Well, joining us finally is Ojazvi Jalal, founder of Cauldron. Ojazvi, first of all, introduce Cauldron. I was going to ask you to explain how it's different from other prediction platforms, except that I understand you don't even want it to be called a prediction platform.
2: I talked to hundreds, if not thousands, of news consumers and kept hearing the same thing. It's too depressing. We don't know what's true. There's just too many headlines and we are overwhelmed. And I've just stopped reading the news. So I wanted to do something about it for a person, well, partly because of how I grew up. I grew up around news. And for me, news is a window into the world. It helps me understand what's going on. It feeds my curiosity. It helps me feel like I belong into the world and it belongs to me. So I wanted more and more people to feel like that instead of feeling overwhelmed by it. And it took many, many, many months of whiteboarding until one day it was, what if we flip the script? What if we flip the editorial script? And instead of blasting people with headlines and a constant stream of information, what if we ask them about predict what happens next and see whether or not it's true? Would that change something in the way they think about things and consume news? And that is Cauldron. Every day you get one question, one prediction on what might happen next. You make a prediction and you follow the story, you see how it resolves, and you engage with news differently, you engage with information differently. And the idea is you're predicting tomorrow not for the sake of being right about your predictions, you're predicting tomorrow to understand today differently. Does that make sense?
0: It does make sense, I think. But what I'm interested in is which particular demographic it makes sense to. You mentioned that you'd spoken to hundreds of people who'd become disengaged, detached from the news. Was that a particular cohort? Was it a particular age group or any other kind of stratification?
2: A lot of my friends who are in their 20s, 18, 19, 20, early 30s, that is the main focus for us, making news less overwhelming for that age group.
0: So is there possibly something in the idea that, because this is a generation of people who've grown up online, these are digital natives, that it makes more sense for them as a means of consuming news, not just to be consuming it, but to interact with it? Mm-hmm. That they feel like it's a bit weird if they can't join in some respect.
2: That, but also I think partly the problem I kept hearing was, oh, I'm constantly doom-scrolling. There is just so much of it. It's an endless stream of information and I'm overwhelmed by it. So you're like, oh, that prediction button, it makes you stop.
0: Mm.
2: It makes you stop and it makes you be more selective about what you want to engage with. You get to participate because they do want to participate in things and think differently about what's happening.
0: We're trying to figure out here, because what's one of the things that's different about Cauldron is that you're not taking bets on this as opposed to most other similar predictive platforms. But if you had a response from the people who are using it that they're saying, yes, this is actually a better and more viable way for me to consume news, that I do now actually have a better understanding of what's going on in the world because I'm having to think about what's going to happen next.
2: Yeah. So on average, people are spending 17 minutes a day on Cauldron. On a news app, it's 4 to 5 minutes. Mm-hmm. So it's a lot higher. And when I sit down with them and I ask them, why are you spending so much time? Because it's not as if there is an endless stream of information. They tell me one thing again and again, and it's making them read longer. They are spending more time on one subject and feeling less overwhelmed by it, but also they're pausing and thinking about things without it feeling like a burden. And that act of predicting and seeing how their thinking evolves with the stories is what keeps them coming back and wanting to see, were they right, were they wrong? And also, but not even that it being about them being right or wrong, just seeing how the story evolves. And to a certain extent, we are closing the loop for them where they are able to follow a story from, well, there is a beginning, middle and end, the beginning being the prediction question, the middle being as well, whatever is happening, and the end being when it resolves, which they don't find in news because they enter it and they feel like, I've just, well, come across the story in the middle of it. I don't know how it started and what's going to happen, and then it disappears.
0: What have you learned so far about what kind of questions people most respond to? Because obviously you're learning this as you go along, so you must have had some questions you put out there that people didn't seem all that interested in and other questions which people did respond to in large numbers.
2: Weirdly enough, a lot of the quite political questions are the ones that people respond to more mm-hmm. than more technology-driven or questions about the markets. They tend to engage with them less. And I am not sure if it's partly because at the moment our user base is small. So you could possibly say that most of the people are interested in politics, so they're engaging with political questions a lot more. And they also tend to engage with questions that have clear resolutions. So, for example, will Iran be replaced by Italy in the World Cup has a really... It has a clear resolution. Whereas a question like, will the US-Iran ceasefire last the whole two-week duration, which is more nuanced. There's a lot of grey areas. We actually debated how to resolve it. So those kind of questions, people tend to be more conservative about engaging because there is not a clear mm-hmm. yes and no, this is how it happened.
0: But just finally, because what we're trying to address elsewhere in this program is the idea that markets of this sort, whether money is changing hands or not, can end up not just reflecting the news, but actually driving the news or possibly causing the news. Do you have any concerns about that at scale, like a platform such as Cauldron could end up actually having a real world impact? Or do you think that risk is lessened if no money is changing hands?
2: I think that risk is massively lessened if no money is changing hands. So what prediction markets are doing, they're commodifying information by turning events into a price. And whenever something's commodified, there's always more risk of things swaying one way or something happening because there is a lot of money involved. Whereas Cauldron, the question we ask ourselves every day when we come into the office is how do we build a new cultural movement around slow thinking and long reading? And it just happens to be that prediction as a mechanism is used to do that on Cauldron. I believe it's just going to help people consume news slower and more thoughtfully rather than sway events.
0: That was Ojasvi Jalal, founder of Cauldron. Thank you for joining us. That's it for this episode of The Foreign Desk. We'll be back next week, and look out for The Foreign Desk Explainer, available every Wednesday. The Foreign Desk was produced by Anita Riota and Lily Austin. Lily also produces The Foreign Desk Explainer. 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From me, Andrew Muller, thanks very much for listening. Until next time, goodbye.
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0: I love the sound of Blood to Kun. The Parisian duo has a new single, Citron. We'll be right back and heading to Denmark.
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0: Kang's Mind Enterprises in Theophilus, London with Galaxy. 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
1: You're listening to Monaco Radio in association with Chanel Watches. 7 times stronger than steel, the J12 ceramic is unmatched in its resistance to abrasions over time. Yet its greatest strength lies in its softness. Polished with diamond powder, it feels as smooth as silk against the skin. Combined with the Caliber 12.1 manufacturer movement, the exceptional material embodies all the expertise and cutting-edge technology of Chanel watchmaking. An invincible softness that becomes one with whomever wears it. Chanel Watches, official timekeeper of Monaco Radio.
0: It's 8 a.m. in Sydney, 1 a.m. in Cairo, 2300 in London, and 1700 in Lima. That's the time on Monaco Radio, brought to you by Chanel Watches. Hello, I'm Fernando Augusto Pacheco here at Studio One Midori House. This hour we have the latest episode of Monaco on Design, great music by Sophie Royer, Mireille, and more. Stay tuned. This is Monaco on Design.
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3: We want to be constructing spaces around which people gather in new ways and how they kind of tell stories. And, you know, at the core of the practice, and I think we have to kind of really commit to that.
4: This is Monocle on Design, a show where we discuss everything from architecture and craft to furniture and graphic design. I'm Nick Manise. On today's program, highlights from New York City Design Week, plus a trip to Iceland for Reykjavik Design March, and Jaden Ali on how to make architecture more inclusive. All that coming up on Monaco on Design. Grace Charlton, Monaco's Paris Bureau Chief. Is it official yet?
5: Not yet, but I'm sure any day now I'm going to get the call up.
4: Would this be a permanent move if you could make the move?
5: Yeah, definitely. I love Paris.
4: What's making it so good? Is it the reporting? Is it the company or lack thereof? What's making this so good?
5: Yeah, just a little bit of distance from you, maybe. That's
4: That's fair. Okay, that's feedback I get a lot. That's feedback I get a lot, and I am learning to take it on board. Are you just soaking up the city? Are you wandering around? We travel there a lot, obviously, but are you seeing new buildings that you haven't seen? Are you going to restaurants you haven't been before, or have you developed kind of a routine of sameness that is also perhaps grounding?
5: Well, it's been nice to linger a little bit longer and feel like maybe more of a local in Paris. I know that I'm sure Parisians would hate to hear me refer to myself as a local at this stage, but I have so much affection for this city and the way that, you know, it's designed, the way that it looks, the sort of culture of food around here. I actually went to the Fondation Cartier at lunchtime today to see the new building by Jean Nouvel.
4: And then what did you think?
5: It's interesting. I'm intrigued to see how they're going to play around with the different levels. You know, they have these floor plates that can be moved up and down. So I think maybe in a few years to go back and see how they maybe make more of a grand atrium would be quite cool. And then I took myself out for a solo lunch at Le Pied d'Or, which is an amazing little brasserie nearby, if anyone needs a recommendation.
4: Me and our colleague Jack Simpson, Monocle's amazing news editor, a photo. It looked like a quinoa salad.
5: Mm-hmm. Yeah, really nice with the dressing.
4: Is that a little glass of white wine I see alongside it?
5: Yeah, it might be. I mean, I'm trying to blend into to Parisian. You're calling me out.
4: Well, I don't know. I've just seen you've also been emailing, so I'm just trying to make sure everything's above board. What did you think of the show at the Fondation Cartier as well? Because I know you're partial to just kind of like a general exhibition, a general collection display, but I kind of like to see thematic and storytelling.
5: Yeah, I've heard a few people say that actually about this first ever exhibition that they're doing at the Fondation Cartier, which is their new space, which is more central. They used to have another one on the Boulevard Espagne. They expressly said they wanted this first exhibition in a new space to be quite general and not have that much of a, you know, through line, just to sort of show what the foundation has been doing over the past 40 years. So I didn't mind it as much, but I did hear a few people say that they were sort of confused by the chaotic curation.
4: There is also something to that, yeah. I guess also with the new building, it's showing the potential to display all these different mediums and formats and styles. So maybe it actually is a very, very savvy decision.
5: But Nick, I think that's enough of Paris. How's it going? Wait, last week you were in Mexico.
4: Yes.
5: Where do we find you now? You're in New York?
4: In New York City, and it is amazing. A nice little, I mean, it's not a heat wave, but the thermometer is sitting at 31 Celsius right now. New York City is the last, we're recording this on the last day of New York City Design Week. So I'm about to go out. I'm going to actually explore some furniture workshops in Red Hook and then go see a few final exhibitions before jumping on the red eye back to London. It's amazing. It's been the first hot week in New York and everyone's energized and excited and a little bit sweaty. It's also that sort of city where you talk to people and New Yorkers. I mean, there are some obviously that do complain about it, but lots of people are like, yeah, I love this oppressive heat and yeah, that wonderful smell that takes over New York City. We were talking about it earlier. That beautiful combination of kind of weed and weed that just combines.
5: New York is so funny as well because throughout this, I've spent a few summers there, but like the heat begets more heat. There's that really famous like island heat effect. And it's true. By August, you know, the 20th, it just smells of like garbage cans everywhere and a lot of weed. Beyond that sort of beautiful picture you've painted, what has been on your radar from New York Design Week?
4: It's quite remarkable. I mean, we spend a lot of time in, you know, Milan for Milan Design Week. We go to Copenhagen. There's the various Paris iterations. I feel like maybe the design weeks in those various cities are a little bit more prominent. They're a little bit more present, a little bit more visible. Just the scale of New York City means that it can kind of get a little bit lost, but that has almost been kind of the beauty of it. So, I mean, I'll start by talking about the trade fair component. There's a trade fair called ICFF, the International Contemporary Furniture Fair. We had a little pop-up radio booth in there on the Monday of Design Week. It's incredible. You're going to hear a host of interviews actually on coming on design shows are recorded there. But the trade fair is significantly smaller than any of the other ones. It's kind of one, the equivalent of maybe one trade hall at Salone. And we've talked about Salone at length. It's 26 halls. So you can kind of get a feel for the size of it. But it does mean you can quickly navigate it in 3 hours or so and find some amazing work. I mean, for me, there was a standout. They sort of do these presentations of designers in this section called Wanted, and it's maybe somebody presenting up to 3 or 4 pieces, but lots of solo pieces. But then this is like the classic thing. The beauty of a design showcase in the city is that you then get to go into all these amazing kind of buildings. I'm sort of staying in Midtown in a lovely hotel on Park Avenue. And I went into the studio of Vi Voi, which is this Vietnamese American studio run by an amazing designer called Stephanie. And her whole ambition is about amplifying objects in Vietnamese history and preserving that craft and all the craft of Vietnam. I was talking to her and she made this lamp that took its form from the shape of a Vietnamese kite. And these kites are kind of everywhere in Vietnam, but they're not considered a national icon or a national treasure. A politician recently was making a presentation about getting it listed as a national icon, these kites. And as part of the presentation, he used Stephanie's lamp that she created with Vi Voi as part of the demonstration to show that it's a form that translates, that is a form that is significant. And I just thought that was quite wonderful. So not only is she making amazing lighting and again, ceramics inspired by Vietnamese objects and forms, but those products are then being used to further, I guess, cultural discourse and appreciation for design, which I think is really, really wonderful.
5: Would you say that like having more of a cultural narrative to design is a theme that's emerged at this year's event? Like in terms of like overarching themes, is anything jumping to mind?
4: 100%. I mean, I think for me, you know, and I think if we haven't talked about it on the show, maybe you and I have talked about this elsewhere, but it can get really fatiguing. And you can almost kind of get to a point where you're at these design weeks and you almost start to get a little bit like, do we really need another chair? Why do we need to make more of this? You know, what's kind of the point of it all? And maybe that's more speaking about me personally for where I'm at, but maybe there's something deeper here. And if Dad just said he was proud of me, everything would be okay. But yeah, I do start to kind of question these things. But then hearing a story like that about the work of Vlaivoya and showing how design connects beyond just simply having beautiful objects in our house, but can shape culture, can build a sense of pride in a nation, enhance a sense of identity. I think that's really wonderful, because for me, that's my favorite thing about design. It's when it's not just about the form and the function, but it's about the bigger story that kind of emerges around it. And maybe that's it more than anything. I mean, I'm going to say it's an exaggeration, but it feels like in this day and age, it's potentially easy to make quite beautiful things. I mean, beauty in the eye of the beholder, et cetera, et cetera. But I think making things is now really possible. So the thing that becomes the point of difference for a work of design is the actual story behind it, whether we can engage with that as people that use or own or appreciate design. Speaking of design stories and design narratives rooted in place, we're going to head to the Icelandic capital, Reykjavik now, where Design March, a five-day event showcasing the latest in Icelandic design, fashion, and architecture, recently took place. Despite its remote location and small population, Iceland's design scene is thriving, or as Monocle's Helsinki correspondent Petri Bertsov, who visited the event, argues, perhaps it's thriving because of them. Here's his report.

0: they've managed to cut 20% of the emissions associated with the building process. The studio also works with other alternative building materials, such as local lava, which it presented at the Icelandic Pavilion at the Venice Architecture Biennial.
1: So we started working looking at quantities of lava, and it's like huge. We could probably feed the whole world with building elements if we wanted. But we looked at it locally, and what if we would build from it? It's our trees in a way, or bricks. We don't have many resources. So yeah, that's a project that we did slowly. Then it kind of escalated last year when we were chosen to take it to the Biennale. And we are also looking at merging it to our real project, using the lava as part of the structural elements without the cement. And we can actually control it with some specific cooling methods and also pressure and things like that. So yeah, it's really interesting, and hopefully we can do that in a real project soon.
0: Lava is just one example of the way in which Icelandic design stems from the local natural resources and the material scarcity inherent in an island economy. This was one of my key takeaways from Design March, Reykjavik's main design event. Perhaps more than at any other design event I've attended, I was reminded of the raw power of design and its intrinsic connection to nature, tradition, and identity. Iceland's geography shaped much of the work on show at Design March. Local designers often work with materials that are abundant nearby, but rarely used in industrial production. Designer Brynjar Sigurdarsson has experimented with heat-treated Alaska poplar, a fast-growing tree species which is rarely used in furniture production.
2: So my name is Brynjar Sigurdarsson. I work with Veronika Sedlmeier, my partner. And together we have studio Brynjar and Veronika. In general, designers here in Iceland, they are becoming more and more kind of aware of the importance of being sort of autonomous in our material culture, because we have a lot of beautiful materials, but maybe we don't know yet completely how to work with them or use them. So you have to kind of work a bit with what you have here, and that can be, you know, farming or the fishing industry or innovation in Icelandic wood or materials, or trying to kind of revisit forgotten crafts. You have to be very like innovative here, and it becomes less about kind of this this sort of methodology of a designer that is designing a chair and takes 2 years doing that and making models and 3D and proportions. And here it's a bit more maybe spontaneous and almost kind of explosive, and I think you have that really here in Iceland. You have this sort of kind of explosive creative power rather than the refined sort of detailed kind of precision that you maybe have elsewhere in design.

0: Another aspect in which Design March stands out from larger design weeks, such as Salone del Mobile or 3 Days of Design, is how it combines design, architecture and fashion. Exhibitions often included elements from all three fields. At the Alvarado Design Nordic House, I caught up with Anna Klause, the creator of the Threads of Connection exhibition that showcased leading Icelandic fashion designers such as Magnea Einarsdóttir and Asa-Brit Brattabek.
1: I think it's very connected to each other. I mean, if you are into design, you usually appreciate quality, material, and it's sort of the language is very familiar. So it's, of course, aesthetics and visuals that, you know, we seek in both. And I think it goes hand in hand, you know, how we live, what we wear is very connected and sort of both the interior design, architecture. And I think it also reflects in the fashion we're showing here that, you know, people are using their roots, where they're coming from, as an inspiration in the designs and the fashion. It has to be practical. It has to function well in our environment. And that

0: something quite special with the Nordic countries, because we have to think about the environment we live in. So we are, I think very aware of the materials we use. And it's more, you know, appreciative of the quality rather than maybe than the fastness of some of the sort of more commercial brands or so on.
1: Design March's director Helga Olafsdottir told me how the Icelandic design scene is still relatively young and how relying on local natural resources, while understandable, can sometimes feel constraining to the local designers. So Icelandic design is often associated with the craft tradition, but also elements that are Icelandic elements, you know, wool from the sheep, lava, and the nature more generally. And I mean, I've met many designers during Design March that use those elements of Icelandic nature. And do you feel that they are maybe cliches also? And do you feel like they can be also a bit limiting to some local designers if people outside of Iceland only see Icelandic design in terms of, okay, they do cool stuff with lava, whatever, they do these natural things. But what if there is somebody who wants to make a very conventional, like a wooden chair or whatever, use aluminum and to make a conventional and doesn't want to use those elements? So do you think it has become a bit of a cliche with these elements?
2: Actually, it's a great question and really a fun one, because I think it's a love-hate relationship. We love the materials that we have, like you said, the wool and the lava and all that. And at some points, they are very cliche, but then they can be also very cool. And it's like, I think it's like up and down, and it's like, and it's both. It's a mix of that. And Icelandic people are that. We are very proud of our things, but we are also very like, oh, it's like, it's so cliche, you know, all that. And we want something that we don't have.
1: At a time when many people question the relevance of design and fashion weeks, Design March served as a reminder of their importance to local creative communities. In a young, still developing design culture such as Iceland's, events such as these that attract thousands of visitors from Iceland but also abroad are key in boosting the self-confidence of the local designers.
2: I think every year it's a little bit different. We get the courage to speak louder, be proud of what we have, not trying to be something else.
1: For Monaco in Reykjavik, Iceland, I'm Petri Burtsov.
3: That was Monocle's Helsinki correspondent Petri Burtsov reporting from Design March in Iceland. Nick, have you been to... Yeah, you went to Iceland before Christmas, right? Was it your first time going?
4: It was. I went on my way to the US. I loved it. I mean, I think for me, highlight was... It's a funny place. Okay, so my highlight was probably going to these hot springs. I stayed at the Reykjavik Edition, an amazing hotel on the harbour, and kind of looking out on the water, working harbour, and you've kind of got all these dramatic mountains in the background. So you kind of had this contrast, you know, the raw power of human strength against the raw power of nature. You've seen The Castle, yeah? That iconic Australian film.
3: Yeah, iconic.
4: So there's that scene where Daryl Kerrigan, the main character, kind of looks up at the power lines and admires their beauty. And he talks about it's about man's ability to generate electricity, kind of like all these wonderful things. And that kind of similar experience in Iceland. So everyone talks about the beauty. But for me, the most beautiful things about it were where you had humanity abutting this like amazing natural landscape. I mean, I will say that the humanity of the harbour may be a little bit nicer to contrast with than people making out in a hot spring. But you kind of get my drift, yeah?
3: Well, I've never been to Iceland. What I can picture when I think of the country is just like, yeah, beautiful mountains, dramatic landscape. I don't think I could even picture a single house. And I think that's something that Petri questioned in his package. But, you know, all these Icelandic cliches of the natural environment and designers using wool and lava as a form of available resource. Do you think that's like a regional stereotype that needs to be done away with or lent into?
4: There's a little bit of maybe like evolving something with a contemporary narrative or design approach, because I think you almost, everything will carry the mark of its time, whether we kind of like it or not. And I think for me, if you're just aping or replicating what's already been done in the past, you're perhaps maybe not pushing things forward. So for me, perhaps it's about using those materials, but maybe it's changing the style or looking at a new application or evolving a way of making. And that I think for me kind of stops you getting trapped in that cliche or that stereotype of this is what Iceland is or what Iceland should be. Well, we're going to return to London, where neither of us are right now, and speak to designer Jaden Ali, who I actually bumped into in New York this week. He's the founding director of JA Projects, an interdisciplinary practice whose work focuses on architecture and shared cultural spaces. He works between London and New York at the moment because he's also teaching at Columbia, kind of just an amazing creative mind, an amazing designer, and he works across full spectrum of architecture and design. So everything from working on, I guess, traditional architecture, museums, installations, institutions, but through to kind of community building work as well. He co-designed the permanent Why We Make galleries at the new V&A East, a museum in East London. He recently visited us at Midori House for a conversation about his approach to designing the space.
5: I'm really happy with the project. And really, you know, what we're doing is extending this question or this statement of the permanent galleries, which is why we make to who makes, and understanding that people already make space. People are already designing their worlds around them. They're already world building. And to take some of the essence of how they're already producing space and channel that into the galleries is kind of the ambition. We want the space to feel resonant. We want people to feel like they can see their patterns of life being honored and reflected in that space, and the ambition that they feel a bit more comfortable.
4: How do you reflect that physically? What does that look like?
5: In some ways, there's a literal representation, and in some ways there's an abstracted representation. So specifically this museum, which is dedicated to young people, 16 to 24-year-olds or 16 to 30-year-olds, depending on how you read it. We've worked with young people over the course of time for the past 5 years. My mum was a youth worker. I was a play worker. Young people have always been at the forefront of my lens. I was also an educator at Central St. Martin's. So understanding the power and understanding the ambition to empower young people has always been at the core. And so what we've been doing is listening to them over a number of years as to the spaces where they already feel comfortable. In particular, what always comes to the fore and came to the fore again with the youth collective that we were working with is that they feel most comfortable in the high streets and the open parkscapes that connect the four Olympic boroughs. So what we're doing there is saying, okay, that's amazing that you feel comfortable in these spaces. It's amazing that the O'Donnell and Toomey architecture links to the public realm and it's kind of continuous and it has a continuous floor and you don't have security guards and you can walk straight in. What happens if we really lean into the museum being an extension of the public realm? What happens if we display objects, museum objects, with the same gravitas and the same care that you will see those objects displayed out in the real world? So, for example, the way we show textiles is the same way you see textile rolls on the high street. The way we fabricated the showcases, they have these illuminated fascias, which are the same way illuminated fascias that line our high street. And the way you navigate the space is by color and light and change in datum. So you have stuff at low level, you have ground, you have stuff at mid level, you have stuff at high level. In both galleries, we have landmarks, which we frame as landmarks that exist at the center. These are kind of the buildings that you use to orientate yourself around the city. And, you know, the young people are not drawing for the Gherkin. You know, they're going to the idea store And they're saying the idea store is the place in which they kind of gravitate and orbit around, which is, and you can see that in the large showcase that you can walk in and under and through, which is very much like the way that you enter the idea store as well.
6: You talked, it's going back to the, I guess, these initial consultations with the young people in these areas of East London. But, you know, you talked about the fact that they're already world building. Mm-hmm. I mean, is there... And I've got to be careful. I'm not trying to sound patronizing because I've come from a design education. I was lucky enough to study landscape architecture. But do you think people are aware that they're shaping the world around them and the impact that it can have on them? Or are these discussions you're having kind of like opening people up to the potentials of the physical spaces that surround them?
5: I mean, I think through this program, the Youth Collective, which is an ongoing group of young people who rotate in and rotate out, have been involved in this museum project for a long time. And that's a museum initiative, right? That's them making sure that the seeds of this museum exist before it even launches. They were on our interview panel. So in terms of empowering them to and introducing them into a world of design and world building, they obviously get a kind of a formal education. I think really it's about opening people's eyes to what they can do, you know, like, and what they're already doing. And I think there's a difference that, you know, I think people in East London and young people in East London should be given those opportunities. Like, I am, and you talk about your history as a kind of a landscape architect and the privilege of that space. You know, I grew up in East London. I grew up in Bethnal Green. My first real insight into the world of architecture was through some work experience I got at a company called Allies & Morrisons, and they were working on the Olympic site. This was amazing for me. The Olympics was coming to my ends. I got to roll around in a truck and see them cleaning soil. I got to know all the bridges by their code names. But I could really see the way that a piece of the city was being fabricated. And to come full circle in some ways and to be able to kind of gift and partake in a contribution to this museum, which is a gift to my community, is kind of amazing. But beyond that, it's recognizing that that opportunity that was gifted to me was rare. And actually, with the program that comes with this museum and with the legacy of this museum, I'm hoping that the program is more proliferate. I'm hoping that young people can access more of these kind of engagement moments, more of these eye-opening moments where they can realize the power of what they're able to do and create.
6: What I find fascinating about your work is you kind of sit between the tangible and the intangible. I think there's a tendency, you know, for maybe studios that are more focused on the intangible to not actually have built outcomes. There's also a tendency for, you know, I think studios that purely focused on built outcomes and the intangibles become a box-ticking exercise. Can you tell me a little bit more about how the two kind of feed into each other? How does having this understanding of an intangible infrastructure impact your tangible deliverables?
5: It's one of those classic radio things where you made this gesture, which was kind of a circle in the air. And I don't see it as a circle in the air where it's kind of like yin-yang. It's not an oscillation in that direction. It's more like spinning eight different plates. And sometimes we just need to spin the art plate a little bit more. We need to spin the sculptural plate. We need to spin the filmmaking plate, the curation plate. And sometimes we need to spin like the building plate or the kind of like, or the public realm plate, or, you know, the master planning plate. It's this kind of dance that I'm always doing. For us, I think, one, it is about recognizing how people already make space and that there is a privilege to make in a material way. Now, we feel privileged to make in a material way now, but actually, to make, to be a sculptor, to be an architect, requires lots of material, therefore lots of money, and relatively good connections to do that stuff. That precludes us from recognizing how other people already make space. For example, when you go to the park and you arrange your chairs in a certain fashion, or you bring a barbecue and everyone can smell the amazing Turkish grill that you're cooking up in Clissold or something similar. You know, like, these are forms of making space that we want to recognize. And so we as a studio want to do the quick, dirty, honest space making activity.
6: I guess just finally, I want to ask. I mean, you're practicing across continents. You're working with, you know, major design studios and practices. You've got your own studio that's across art, more formal architecture, and community engagement. I mean, what I feel like you've kind of positioned yourself beautifully to have a view on the industry. I mean, maybe this is twofold. It's like, what are your priorities as a practice over the next, or as a studio over the next 3, 5, 10 years? And where do you think the industry needs to be turning its attention.
5: I think there's a slightly different question in there, which is about what do you mean by industry? Because I think we're quite hard to place. You know, of course,
6: yeah, you are.
5: We exist in the kind of design space, but we also exist in the kind of arts space, you know. I mean, there's a project that we didn't speak about. It's just, we just launched this amazing project where we've designed a lighting scheme for 13 new, a coordinated lighting scheme for 13 new tower blocks in Elephant and Castle. Like, this will be amazing. You know, there is nothing like this in the UK. And I tell you a little bit, and maybe there's a clue in this project, which is that there's an opportunity here. They called this the Piccadilly of the South. It's the backdrop to St. Paul's. You can see it from North London, you know, and Highgate. And we know the history of Elephant and Castle. We know that that has been a challenging history. We know that people have not necessarily seen their futures represented in the development that has come forth. We also recognise the powers at play in the city and the benefits that come with development as well. We also recognise the power of art and culture to inspire. And so in terms of this lighting scheme, we think that that lighting scheme that takes place will be based upon 365 different stories. And what we're doing here is connecting the ground with the sky in the same way as kind of indigenous cultures would often describe architecture as the connection between the ground and the sky. We're saying what you see illuminated at high level is always a reflection of how people live their life at its base. And for us, I think that maybe holds the clue is that we want spaces to be kind of resonant with communities. We want to be constructing spaces around which people gather in new ways and how they kind of tell stories. And, you know, at the core of the practice, and I think we have to kind of really commit to that as a whatever world that we exist in, whatever industry we exist in, is that stories, like really good stories, are really the foundation from which we can grow together.
3: That was JA Projects founder Jaden Ali in conversation with you, Nick Minis, at Midori House.
4: 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Today's episode was produced by Hassan Anderson and edited by Elliot Greenfield. I'm Nick Minis.
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0: And now, the beautiful sounds of Jitwan, Open Doors.

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0: Zara Larsson enjoying her Eros summer there. And that's it for me. Thank you so much for listening. And don't worry, plenty of great music ahead.
1: You're listening to Monocle Radio in association with Chanel Watches. Inspired by racing yachts, the J12 reconnects with its original inspiration and its original world, water. Both immensely soothing and peaceful, yet capable of unlimited strength. It is this breadth, balance, and singularity that define the intrinsic values of the first unisex sports watch by Chanel. A sensory icon designed to transcend horizons that has shaped the world of watchmaking for more than a quarter of a century. Chanel Watches, official timekeeper of Monocle Radio.
2: 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From Midori House in London, I'm Hassan Anderson. Lots of good stuff to come across our Sundays on Monocle Radio, including the latest edition of Meet the Writers and The Stack. 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And now it's time for The Curator.
3: Hello and welcome to The Curator on Monocle Radio with me, Chris Chermak. Over the next 60 minutes, we'll bring you some of the very best interviews and reports from the past week of coverage here on Monocle Radio, with highlights from our studios at Midori House and from around the world. This week,
4: everybody in our region, they are ramping up defense industry and also investing heavily in defense. NATO is still the best and strongest defense alliance. Russia knows that.
3: We'll hear from the Estonian Prime Minister. Also, White Stripes frontman Jack White reveals how one of his hidden talents now sees him exhibiting at Damien Hirst's Newport Street Gallery.
5: How simple can ideas get, and how complicated can you get with them and still get people attracted to the concept? So the items they sell at a hardware store, it always makes me laugh or intrigues me when they decide to paint them a certain color.
3: All that and much, much more over the next hour here on The Curator with me, Chris Chermak. We'll begin this week's show by heading to Estonia, a country that, despite its small size, has become an important voice on security affairs in Europe. Its former Prime Minister, Kaja Kallas, is now the European Union's foreign policy chief, and her successor, Kristen Mikhail, continues to push Europe and NATO towards a more bullish Russia stance. At the same time, the speculation about a potential U.S. pullback from the alliance and the recent U.S. decision to halt arms exports to Estonia have caused worry in the Baltic nation. While Monocle's Helsinki correspondent Petri Bertsov met Prime Minister Mikhail in the capital, Tallinn, and began by asking him how exposed a potential U.S. pullback would leave Estonia.
4: It pretty much depends on the decisions. In practice, I would say I don't see this kind of decisions coming so soon. I have been prime minister, and during my tenure, there have been a lot of security incidents from Russian side. For example, between Estonia and Finland, we have Shadow Fleet, which has many times already hit different kind of infrastructure. I called Mark Rutte, Secretary General of NATO. Alexander Stubb did that. Our military and NATO interacted. And right now we have ships on the sea, NATO ships, protecting critical infrastructure. At the same time, we had Russian MiGs in our space, Italian F-35s, which were in the rotation here, went up and diverted Russian planes. So on the practical side, I would say that NATO's military operations and this kind of response is quite fast and working well. On the political side, yes, there are many different kind of messages, but I also can remember that we were in Hague, President Trump was there, and he said that he wants Europe to contribute more to its own security. And for me, it's a very understandable message, because if you want to keep your region as it is, free and also secure, then you have to contribute also to these kind of values and investments. So we are doing that. And our investments to defense are already 5.4% of GDP. This is not this kind of 3.5 plus 1.5, which was agreed in Hague, but to defense, 5.4% and everything added. So we are investing heavily in defense, just to give the message that we are taking it seriously to our friends, our allies, and also to our enemy. That is the first thing. And second thing is that Trump also gave a message, when you can remember that, when Russian planes were in our airspace, he said that yes, he will stand for Baltics and Poland, and also said quite robustly that if you want, shoot the planes down. So it was a very direct message to Russia. So I would say that that is probably understandable, that during times in 10, 15, 20, 50 years, there will be some kind of realignment, different forces, because security situation, resources, everything changes, and that's understandable. And Europe will do much more burden bearing. That is also understandable. But hopefully the shift is with this kind of tempo that Europe can keep up. And right now I can see that Estonia, Latvia, Lithuania, Poland, Finland, Sweden, everybody in our region, they are ramping up defense industry and also investing heavily in defense. So we are doing our best, and I would say that NATO is still the best and strongest defense alliance. Russia knows that.
6: The US recently announced that it would halt arms deliveries to several European countries, Estonia included. How much of a disappointment was this? And how harmful is it to Estonia?
4: I would say that the reasons behind that are probably understandable to everybody, because if United States is involved in a hot conflict in Hormuz against Iran, then probably everybody can understand what's the base of this decision. And on a second note, Estonia is quite high in that list, because President Trump has said that those countries spending more to defense are also always at the top of the procurement list or buying list. So we are, but weapons market still is a seller's market, because everybody, all the allies, everybody, all the friends are in the same queues. So that's quite clear. And it's also understandable that, for example, when Ukraine needs something, they are also at the top of the list before everybody else. Second one is that harmful to Estonia, I would say probably no, that because we are procuring weaponry from different sites. So it's up to defense planners to say that will we wait for certain weapon systems, or shall we procure something new from somewhere else?
6: Estonia speaks about Russia with a clarity many Western European countries avoid. Where do you think your Western allies are still misreading the situation?
4: I would hope that they are already less romantic about Russia than they were. Right now, probably everybody already understands that this is a regime which stands only on conflict against the West, against the European Union. And the idea of the conflict is that they are for the right values, and the European Union is like something soft. And to be honest, with I would say with diplomacy, it's quite obvious that Russia, those things that we treat as politeness, they use as a weakness. Why are somebody misreading, or why is certain misreadings in how to treat Russia? I would say that the first thing is about probably the distance, because everybody miscalculates it. Because, for example, when some kind of cyber espionage or cyber activity against your data is in your computer, it doesn't count the kilometers. For example, Estonia has been under constant cyber attacks since 2007. We were the first country to be under the attacks from Russian side and criminals, and we still are. And to be honest, last years the number of attacks has doubled almost. One would think, and one sane person would think, that at the time when they are occupied with operations against Ukraine's independence, they would direct all the resources there, but no. They still are operating in different areas against European countries, and so also against Estonia. And also when I explained that, for example, right now they have more men under the arms than before the war, and even if there would be just and lasting peace, hopefully there will, those guys will be near to your home in Europe, in Asia, in Africa, everywhere else. So we have a big problem.
6: You govern a country where roughly a quarter of the population is Russians speaking. How does that shape how Estonia understands and also manages its relationship with Russia?
4: I would say that in Estonia it's quite clear that more than 80% of Russian speaking population identifies itself with Estonia. So it's quite clear that everybody is part of Estonia. Also NATO, support to NATO and Ukraine has risen since 2022. So I would say that the most important key elements are this kind of educational reform we have ongoing, that we will be learning everything in Estonian, and also the support to independent Russian media that we are supporting from the state side. So I would even predict that this kind of Russian info operations are much weaker than they were before the war, because right now everybody understands that either you choose Estonia, European Union, freedoms, values, or you choose Russian side, which is pure propaganda. And to be honest, Russian-speaking people know very well what is life in Russia. So more than 80% already identify themselves with Estonia, and they support NATO and Ukraine.
3: That was Estonia's Prime Minister Kristen Michal in conversation with Monocle's Petri Bertsov. You can read the full interview in Monocle's June issue on

0: in decay. The exhibition called These Thoughts May Disappear at Damien Hirst's Newport Street Gallery in London connects craftsmanship, industrial materials, and the visual language of the American Midwest while exploring the intersection of art, design, and music production. It marks his first ever public display of his artworks. Monocle's Tom Webb joined White at the Newport Street Gallery for a tour of the show and to hear more about his process, why mistakes are important, and how he wants viewers to have a visceral engagement with his work.
1: When it comes to music, I like playing the drums. That's my favorite part. When it comes to...
2: Smashing things.
1: Yeah, making sculptures and stuff. I like the furniture-based things that are rescues, rescuing something from the rubbish heap, as you say over here. Finding beauty where it was one step away from a landfill is something that I am really attracted to. So it's rare that I, you know, this is sort of, you could label it constructed sculpture, or I call it sometimes that, or hardware store art or something like that, where you're finding beauty in these items and trying to give it a new metaphor. That's what I'm drawn to the most.
2: What is hardware store art?
1: So it's sort of like I keep imagining myself, like if I was sent, I used to be sent as a runner, I used to work for contractors and carpenters and upholsterers, and they would send me to go to the hardware store and get different things. But, you know, I would start fantasizing when I did, like, what if I bought this hammer, but then I painted this hammer blue before I brought it back, and would they notice? And, you know, the colors that they put on products to make you want to buy them when they're perfunctory tools, when they're a cross-cut saw or a drill gun or whatever, they put these alluring colors on things. And what do those colors mean? And every company has to pick their own color. If you notice, there are all these different companies, and DeWalt is yellow, and Milwaukee's red, and Ryobi is green or whatever the hell it is. They have an identity to them to make people trust them. I'm always trying to figure out what colors mean to different people. You know, I definitely am always pushing as really powerful colors to allure people. You know, there's no grays and tans and beiges, you know, in kind of in my brain. So it's always like, how simple can ideas get, and how complicated can you get with them and still get people attracted to the concept? So the items they sell at a hardware store, it always makes me laugh or intrigues me when they decide to paint them a certain color. When they don't have to, but they're just trying to get you to buy it, you know? So that's funny to me. It's like people say something about, like, you know, the colors that McDonald's has in there, the red and yellow arches and stuff. Somebody said that psychologically that evokes your appetite, that somehow triggers your appetite to see red and yellow together. I don't know if that's true, but, you know, it's definitely wild to see the different reactions from different colors.
2: Well, talking about different reactions, you're going to be open here till September in London.
1: Yeah.
2: People are going to respond differently to different pieces, as you've already said.
1: Yeah.
2: What is like the A grade? What is like the best response you could possibly get from someone?
1: Oh, man, just that they got something out of it. Anything, you know? Somebody thought it, if they thought it was, brought a tear to their eye, or they made them angry, or they thought it was bullshit or ridiculous, or made them laugh. I mean, anything. I mean, if I listen to Captain Beefheart, sometimes I'm brought to tears by how beautiful it is. And other times I'm laughing at how ridiculous and absurd what he does is. And he's getting lots of different reactions. If you get even one reaction, though, like if you're a heavy metal band and you just get rage from a crowd, okay, then all right, you got something, you shared something together. But there's so many emotions that you could try to share. You just get in a mode of trying to, well, what about joy? You know, what about trying to play with that a little bit? What about pride?
2: Yeah.
1: Let's experiment with pride today with this piece. You just sit around working with materials and seeing what kind of it pushes you to do.
2: Final question then, the title of your exhibition,
1: yeah.
2: What does it mean?
1: Well, it was something that I wrote. Roe Peterhans, who's from Detroit, and he's been producing the show with me, and he suggested that as a title for the show. And I thought that was a great idea. These thoughts may disappear. I had written that in chalk on a piece of fabric that I was covering a cushion in. And the idea being that every time someone sits on that cushion, the chalk is going to be wiped away a little bit. And maybe by the time it's reupholstered 20, 30 years from now, that whole message would have disappeared. Or maybe there would just be a little hint of it left, you know. So that's the poster for the show, you know, written in chalk. And it's the concept of everything you say to somebody, they might remember it and they might not. Maybe people might get something out of this show when they come to it, but maybe a week later they're not thinking about it or talking about it anymore.

0: why do we still talk about Elvis? You know, he's still getting people to talk about him. He's been dead for like 50 years or something. You know, we're still talking about Van Gogh, and that's a testament to the thoughts they had did not disappear. They're still being processed by people. I guess that's the danger when you create and you go on and stage and share with somebody, or you put something in a book, or you paint something. You're trying to share with other human beings, and you might not succeed at it. You might fall flat on your face, you know? You might disappear. And we all die, and they say it only takes two generations for someone to forget who you are. That can be a scary thought, or it could be a thrilling challenge in your life to make the best of yourself.
1: That was the musician Jack White in conversation with Monocle's Tom Webb for the latest edition of The Big Interview. While staying on a musical note for our next highlight, Rostam Batman Gleish, known simply as Rostam, is an American musician, record producer, and founding member of the indie pop band Vampire Weekend. He popped into Midori House to chat with Andrew Muller about his recently released third solo album, American Stories, and how it was informed by his life experiences and Iranian heritage. Andrew began by asking Rostam why the album artwork features the American distress signal, as symbolized by the upside down stars and stripes.
2: Doing some research on how that symbol has been used, it's not something that's unique to one section of America's politics. It's people on the right, people on the left, the Native American land back movement. Those are three examples of distinct groups that have all used that symbol in some way. And I think for me, what felt significant about using the American flag was that it was sort of a reminder to myself that I do feel investment in the American project. Mm-hmm. And I think the reason I didn't want it to just not be unique in any way was because I wanted to also express that I don't think America has ever really delivered on its promises. You know, it was
3: the eternal work in progress.
2: Yes, exactly. The eternal work in progress, and, you know, the land of the free, but free for who? Mm. You know, historically, you needed to be male, you needed to be white, you needed to be straight. Those were necessities to it being the land of the free. There's mixed feelings from me about America, but I also do believe that we should all be invested as Americans in the American project, because if we're not, then other people will take up all the investment in that project, and then I think it won't be a good result.
3: And was this the thinking behind entitling it American Stories, that you felt like this was a time for immigrants, the children of immigrants, to stake a claim on it and say it's ours as well?
2: I had a version of a title for many years that had the word American in it. And American Stories as a title came together towards the end of the process of making the record. But I had been thinking about that as a potential title or something like it, which I don't want to reveal exactly what it was. But I was thinking about a title that had the word American in it. And the reason was because my parents were born in Iran. My brother was born in France. I'm the only one of the four of us who was born in America. And that's something that I've thought about my whole life. I've thought about my own relationship to America my whole life.
3: I mean, through no fault of your own, obviously, it's quite a time for an Iranian-American artist to be releasing an album at all, never mind one that has the flag on the front and is called American Stories.
2: It is, and because the situation is changing from day to day and week to week, it's something that's hard for me to comment on, because anything I say, you know, an hour later, we could be in a different state.
3: We're trying to make current affairs news programs here. We know the feeling at this point. There's an influence, at least in my admittedly inexpert ears, of Persian music, the stuff your family would have grown up with, on this record. Was that something you felt that was especially important to introduce in this context?
2: Yes. One of the early inspirations for this record, before I was really in it, fully in it, but one of the early thoughts was I would like every song to have elements of Persian music. Mm. That was not the case of the final product. But I'm happy with the blend of Iranian music and American music, because that became another source of inspiration in the process of making this album, that I wanted to push in the direction of Americana, like really use Americana signifiers like the pedal steel guitar, mm-hmm. which I don't think you can get more American than that in some ways.
3: Well, I was thinking on one of the more playful tracks, Back of a Truck, I think you may have invented the genre Persian and Western.
2: It's possible. But yeah, that was definitely something on my mind, that when I started down this road of making an album and wanting to integrate Persian music, I then sort of midway through, I also realized how much I wanted to integrate American music into my work as a songwriter and a producer on this album specifically. And I think it was the combination. Back of a Truck, you really experience that sort of like interplay between a pedal steel taking lines and then these Persian violin lines playing microtonal passages, and you really hear them, you know, going back to back. In my mind, I sort of imagine that as something kind of like a cartoonish kind of like hoedown, like where musicians, you know, take turns expressing different viewpoints.
3: Well, you are going to play one song from the new album for us today. Introduce it if you would.
2: So this song is called The Road to Death. It was inspired by a conversation with an ex-boyfriend of mine. We were together at the time, and it was after COVID, and I had said, you know, I feel like my immune system is not what it used to be. And he sort of laughed, and he said, well, yeah, of course. I mean, it's going to be getting worse and worse, and that's why you die. and I never thought about death so starkly as the result of a slowly collapsing immune system. So that put me down this road of writing this song. The road to death is one we're all on. That's the first line of the song. I started thinking about other things, but I would say that conversation was the genesis of The Road to Death.
3: Well, on that uplifting thought, let's hear it.
2: One, two, three. The road to death.

0: 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Now, amid the relentless din of daily news, who would not want to escape to a fantasy world? Might we suggest The Moomins, the beloved franchise of animated characters conceived by the Finnish author and illustrator Tove Jansson. Still going strong after their 80th birthday last year, The Moomins are on the road with a new exhibition at the National Nordic Museum in Seattle, Washington, marking the first time that these exhibitions from Tampere in Finland have ever traveled across the Atlantic. Our correspondent there, Gregory Scruggs, ducked into a museum-sized Moomin house and filed this report.
1: And so this is the first time that these exhibitions have traveled outside of Finland. And so we have Moomin Sea Adventures and also Tove in the Sea, which is a look at the author's life, Tove Jansson.
2: And wow, we've walked into a gallery with a kind of a deep ocean blue wall. We've got some sky kind of undulations hanging from the ceiling and a red and white lighthouse with a light, working light spinning around, and a couple of red rowboats on the ground as well, and some Moomin characters in kind of a more three-dimensional form. Tell me a little bit about how it is the National Nordic Museum came to display these works, as I understand that the Moomin Museum in Tampere is quite protective of its original artwork.
1: Yeah, so it's interesting. When Tove Jansson was getting older, she donated all of her original art to the city, actually, of Tampere, and created then the Moomin Museum with that art. But part of the restriction on that is it not leaving the country. They really want to encourage people to travel there. So the Moomin Museum created these exhibitions with extremely high-quality reproductions based on the original art in their collection, making it available more broadly.
2: Just looking at the work on display here, I mean, there is some of the really detailed pen work of the illustrations, as well as reprints of text. We've got some color sketches as well of, you know, noting a Moomin in a rowboat heading to a lighthouse that looks suspiciously like the one here in the center of the gallery. What does this exhibition seek to convey about not just the artistry of the Moomins, this sort of, you know, combination of illustration and storytelling?
1: Well, it's interesting. Tove Jansson always saw herself actually as a fine artist and as an author, not so much as a children's book writer. And actually, the Moomin stories are suitable for children, but actually they're quite in depth, and the stories in them are just equally suited to adults as well. What's interesting is last year was the 80th anniversary of the first Moomin book, but yet the characters have as much power, I think, today as they ever have before. There's even a new feature-length animation film being created this year based on the Moomins. So it's really been a phenomenon that's had a long lifespan.
3: The Moomins.
4: I'm Moomin Papa, and this is Moomin Mama.
5: And I'm Moomin.
3: Meet a family like no other.
6: This lot are a right bunch of nutters.
7: Action!
3: On an adventure of a lifetime.
8: Why don't we go sailing in the moonlight?
2: Talk us through some of these illustrations and how they are really emblematic of the kind of philosophy and way of life that the Moomins convey through Tove Jansson's work.
1: Well, one thing you'll notice is almost all the illustrations take place out of doors. And in Nordic culture, nature is such an important thing. The idea of, you know, being outside in all weather, enjoying the natural world. And so I think in the Moomin stories, you'll see a lot of the action happens outside. The other thing you'll see, too, is this contrast between sort of dramatic events and challenges. So all the Moomin books actually have quite dramatic things happening, whether it be volcanoes exploding, comets coming, floods taking things out. But at the same time, there's also these moments of just joy in the natural world as well. And so we're standing in front of an illustration of Moomin Troll just kind of floating on the sea with this kind of look of pleasure and in the sunshine and just kind of in a really state of bliss there.
2: The illustrations here that you have on display, many of them indeed on the sea, rowing, heading to islands, and of course the props here in the room, these kinds of child-sized rowboats and lighthouse, they speak to a very real-world experience here in the second part of the exhibition that is a series of photographs of Tove Jansson's life, which I understand it are on display for the first time.
1: Yeah, so this is a new exhibition also created by the Moomin Museum that really looks at the life that Tove and her partner Taliki shared on this small island in the Finnish archipelago.
2: Tell me a little bit about that life, what made it distinctive and what you're hoping to convey by showing these, you know, quite personal photographic images for the first time.
1: So the two of them met in 1955 and had a 50-year-long relationship at a time when same-sex relationships were not as publicly acknowledged. And so for them to kind of live openly during that time and then spend every summer together on this island where everyone knew, you know, this is, they were a couple, they were a partner, they were there. So every summer they would pack things up, head out to the island. They did this for about 30 years. And one of the key elements of this exhibition is the film that was actually shot mostly by Tuleiki with a little Super 8 camera that they picked up, I think, in Japan on their travels, and stitched together kind of a long film that really gets an idea of the intimacy of that life on the island and the changing weather and the seasons and the food and everything that they did just living there on a day-to-day basis.
2: So it might be easy to write off illustrations and cartoons as kind of frivolous, and especially in, I don't know, particularly fraught geopolitical times, maybe not a serious topic. Why dedicate time and space here in the museum to the subject of the Moomins at this particular moment?
1: So the Moomins were actually inspired by Tova's experience in World War II. And so they were a direct result of that, of how do we present a world in which challenging things happen, but rather than people fighting each other and in conflict, they actually work together and honor their differences in how they're reacting to the challenge and really kind of work collaboratively to address that. So I think she was very intentional in presenting that very different world than what she'd experienced in the war. I think just like today, the divisions that we see in society need a different response to them. So to me, this is the kind of opposite of everything we're seeing in the news, and it's the kind of world most of us would actually prefer to live in.
2: And is there one lesson that a visitor to this exhibition can take away, a kind of a chestnut of Moomin wisdom?
1: I think the biggest thing you see in the Moomin stories is the idea of tolerance and openness, which are core Nordic values. The idea, you know, that in the books, when a new person comes into kind of the new Moomin family, Moomin Mama just adds a leaf to the dining room table and a bed, right? And it's no more dramatic than that, and they're accepted as exactly who they are. And so the idea of accepting people into our communities, honoring them for who they are, I think is really important today.
0: That was Lath Carlson, Executive Director and CEO of the National Nordic Museum, in conversation with Monocle's Seattle correspondent Gregory Scruggs. Still to come here on The Curator, we'll explore Taiwan's flying saucer-like ghost town. The author Judy Bloom discusses taboos, breaking barriers, and leaving writing. And Andrew Muller wraps up what we know now that we did not know 7 days ago for this week's installment of What We Learned. Stay tuned.
5: Craft matters in small ways, like how a coffee is brewed, and in not so small ways, like how your money is cared for, which is why for 160 years, UBS has elevated banking to a craft, tailoring unique strategies that combine human expertise with the latest technologies, all happening across 24 time zones and 12 key financial hubs, with you at the heart of it all. 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
0: You're with The Curator, our weekly highlights show here on Monocle Radio. I'm Chris Chermak. Now, why are there so many flying saucer sightings on the northern coast of Taiwan? Well, the answer is not extraterrestrial, but architectural, as this area boasts the largest collection of futuros, the UFO-shaped abodes from the Finnish architect Matti Sironen. But how did these futuristic structures get here, and why have so many of them fallen into disrepair? Well, in this week's episode of Tall Stories, Stefan Dubovsky takes us to a UFO ghost town in Taiwan's Wanli district.
7: Ah, Wanli, Taiwan. Surf, sand, UFOs? Well, sort of. Here on Taiwan's northeast coast, just a few hundred meters away from the beach, you'll find the remnants of a futuristic neighborhood. This forward-looking enclave includes a handful of brightly colored, flying saucer-shaped abodes. People generally call them the UFO houses. The structures recall a time when Taiwan was on the rise with respect to its financial prospects and its place in the world. But now, the UFO houses exemplify disappointment. They are in very bad shape. Broken windows, graffiti, abandoned. So what's the story? It all began in the 1970s. A businessman named Su Ming saw an opportunity to develop this part of Taiwan's coastline as a vacation destination. especially for United States soldiers who were stationed on the island or visiting for rest and relaxation. From the 1950s, the U.S. called Taiwan an ally in the fight against communism. Taiwan itself symbolized that battle. This nation, officially known as the Republic of China, was where Commander Chiang Kai-shek and his Republican government fled to when they lost the Chinese Civil War to Mao Zedong and the Chinese Communist Party on the mainland. In the 1970s, Taiwan's military was running the island's government, and it restricted development along the coast. So beach resorts weren't exactly common. That coastline restriction didn't stop Su Ming. He had friends in high places, so he was able to convince the authorities that a beachfront resort would entice U.S. soldiers to spend. The government granted Su Ming permission to go ahead. Clearly, Su Ming didn't just want to build some typical cookie-cutter resort. Instead, he looked to Finnish architect Matti Saarinen for inspiration. In the 1960s, Saarinen had created two futuristic house designs, the Venturo, which is a small, squarish cottage with long glass walls, and the Futuro, which is the round, saucer-like cottage, the UFO. Constructed of lightweight fiberglass-reinforced plastic, the designs were eye-catching, but the market for them never really took off. Saarinen had stopped making Venturos and Futuros by the early 1970s, so Su Ming had them replicated. Both kinds, Venturos and Futuros, and he had a number of them built on the Wanli coast. It was also optimistic at the start. Here was little Taiwan, still under martial law, but experiencing something of a boom. There were U.S. soldiers spending money across the island, the economy was doing very well, and because the government didn't allow citizens to travel abroad, the residents, who were benefiting from the roaring economy, had funds to spend locally. So the Venturos and Futuros were built, and people bought them. Then things fell apart. First, the international issue. The United States left. In 1979, the country officially recognized the People's Republic of China on the mainland as the government of China. That spelled an end to official relations with the Republic of China on Taiwan. Say zaijian to all those U.S. soldiers and their money. Then the roaring economy slowed. The investment funds required to keep the Wanli Resort development rolling came to a halt. The Venturo and Futuro houses were in place, yet the drive to turn Wanli into a full-blown vacation destination had waned. Over time, many of the houses were abandoned. Quite a few were demolished, others crumbled, neglected. And now, instead of a thriving beach community, this desolate part of Wanli is more like a futuristic ghost town. Some 40 years ago, there were nearly 100 Venturos and Futuros in this neighborhood. As of spring 2026, there were just 23 Venturos and only 3 of the iconic UFO-shaped Futuros. The square Venturos are in better shape. Of the round Futuros, only one seems to be in anything like usable condition. The other two have graffiti, and their windows are broken or left open. Urban explorers have found the interiors weather-beaten and vandalized. Any prospect of conservation or preservation for this unique neighborhood seems slim. Taiwan's economy is doing just fine, but it's as if the country sees the UFO houses as a reminder of a time when optimism turned into disappointment. That just a handful of the houses remain, and that they're in bad shape, suggests this special neighborhood may not last much longer. So if you want to see the UFOs in person, do it soon. It might not be long before they're gone for good.
0: Stefan Dubovsky there with that report. You're with The Curator, our weekly highlights show here on Monocle Radio. For last week's edition of Meet the Writers, the show's host, Georgina Godwin, met the award-winning writer Judy Blume at the Santa Fe International Literary Festival. In this highlight, Blume shares some of her career moments and her thoughts on the future of literary works in the United States in the current political climate.
9: The 70s, that's when Margaret was published, 1970, the 70s was a decade of really wonderful books for kids. There were so many of us who started writing in the 70s, and I used to bring home just great books for Larry and Randy. And it was a time away from fantasy. Now we're totally in fantasy. It was real life issues and just characters. And it was great to come of age with all those other writers, most of whom are gone.
10: How did Larry and Randy react to your publishing success and indeed your banning, your branding as a wicked woman?
9: The worst years were the 80s until now, of course. Now it's a whole other thing, but we can get to that. I mean, they came after me in the 80s. And also, I used to go on shows with Madeline L'Engle. They came after her for something called New Ageism. Well, Madeline never heard of New Ageism, you know? They were just labeling us with these crazy things. And that was painful. It was tough. I didn't know at the beginning, you know, I felt alone. I did feel alone. And then, you know, you find out that you're not alone and you become an activist. And that helps a lot. And that's what we have to do today. Because what's going on in this country today, you know, we're just talking about one tiny thing with the book bans. Right. It's outrageous. It's the government. It used to be a parent coming in or a group of parents saying, I don't want this book in my children's library. But now it's the government sending out lists. And I live in the state of Florida, which is about as bad as it can get. I never dreamed that. You know, we live in Key West, which is still a liberal enough town. And we have a bookstore, you know that. So, yeah, we have a banned book section. People come in and they're just, can't believe it. What? That book is banned? I say, that's nothing. You know, if you go around this bookstore on the shelves, half of the books are probably on the list.
10: How do you fight back?
9: That's a question. I think you just have to keep speaking out. You have to keep believing. It's hard right now to believe this is ever going to change. It's really, really hard. I don't know in my lifetime if I will ever see the changes that I would love to see. I'm not sure. But it's very difficult. And so you have to speak out, support the organizations that are doing such great work. Pan America, they've even opened an office in Florida. There are a lot of National Coalition Against Censorship I've been with since the beginning, because that's the organization that taught me how to be an activist. They were there for me when this was happening in the 80s. The Authors Guild, I think everyone is working together, and there are some very small organizations. There's a group in Florida, two women started this, two mothers, and it's just, they are fabulous. It just shows that if you care enough and you're determined enough and you're willing to speak out, you can make such a difference. And for those of us who, you know, aren't able to speak out or do something, join in with the others. Join these groups, and at least you'll feel that you've done what you can do and you're involved.
0: The award-winning writer Judy Blume there in conversation with Monocle's Georgina Godwin on Meet the Writers. And finally on today's episode of The Curator, as we look back on all the best bits from the past week on Monocle Radio, it seems only fitting for Andrew Muller to give us a wrap of the week. Here is Andrew with this week's What We Learned.
11: We learned this week of an unhappy Eid al-Adha for Donald Trump.
12: I can't wait to see where this goes.
13: Interesting. Tell me more.
14: Let's see where this goes.
11: You are correct to be curious, but we speak not of US President Donald Trump, whose interest in the Islamic celebration of the obedience of Abraham is probably pretty limited, but Donald Trump the albino buffalo, recently the talk of Bangladesh for his noteworthy physical resemblance to the American Commander-in-Chief. Or should we say, Commander in Beef. We learned, to be clear, that outward appearance is all the two Donald Trumps have in common. Oddly hued pinkish skin, extravagant ginger topiary, a certain bovine heft. These superficial similarities aside, they are obviously very different beings. One, a burly, blundering, somewhat lack-witted creature, largely uncomprehending of the world beyond its immediate circumstances, generally led around by the nose by its handlers, the other being an albino buffalo. It's too easy some weeks, it really is. Anyway, we learned that the brawny ruminants gathering celebrity...
13: In Bangladesh, a buffalo has gone viral for looking exactly like Donald Trump. The buffalo, famous for its golden tuft of hair and very serious expression, has become a superstar online.
11: Had not ultimately done it much good.
14: Despite the success, the buffalo's fate is already sealed. He is to be sacrificed within a few days.
11: For we learned that his rapacious owners had instead sold him for short-term gain. It is, yes, a sobering tale of bison men.
15: Oh my god.
11: Unless this turns out to be fake gnus.
16: Boo.
11: Because, but seriously...
17: We have an update now on the rare albino buffalo in Bangladesh, nicknamed Donald Trump, that we reported on earlier this week. The 700-kilo animal, which had already been sold for ritual slaughter, has been spared.
11: We learned that Donald Trump's keepers, taking note of public interest in the bizarre animal in their charge, had decided he was worth more to them alive than dead. But... we learned that no such reprieve was at hand for the other Donald Trump.
18: A spokesperson for Iran's foreign ministry said several issues have been dealt with, but that doesn't mean a signed agreement is imminent.
11: We learned that Donald Trump, the president, not the bull, although ironically the one of the pair you'd be least likely to trust in a China shop, was still struggling somewhat with the execution of his brilliant plan to win the Nobel Peace Prize by starting a war just so he could stop it. As we learned, and not for the first time in human history, that the former is rather easier than the latter. Which, we learned, could be bad news for one as yet uninvaded country.
19: Oman will behave just like everybody else, so we'll have to blow them up.
11: Oman, Iran, tomato, tomato. We learned, however, of a possible reason for Trump's bafflement that it was so hard to get out of a war in Iran, which was that he personally found it pretty easy to get out of a war in Vietnam. And we learned, or were reminded of this, from a departure from the script while commemorating Memorial Day, on which the United States acknowledges those who did not prevail upon an amenable family physician to write them a note confirming their affliction with a lamentable and deeply non-existent ailment. We learned that whoever writes the bits of his speeches Trump bothers to read out loud had lumbered him with an unwieldy conceit about the evolution of the names of those who have been lain in Arlington National Cemetery, beginning with 19-year-old Private William Christman of the 67th Pennsylvania Infantry of the Union Army.
19: Beside him are more than 18,000 other young men named William, over 20,000 named John, over 13,000 named James, joined over time by Isaac, Elijah, Earls, Hanks, Helens, Juans, Margarets, Marius, Donalds. Not too many.
11: And honestly, if you can't laugh at the sacrifices made by others who died to enable you to one day order the erection of an immense Ultimate Fighting Championship ring on the White House lawn...
20: New construction is underway for an unprecedented spectacle, a cage fight at the White House, a massive arch taller than the building itself, part of a makeshift arena for an upcoming Ultimate Fighting Championship event.
11: What can you laugh at? Am I right?
21: Yeah.
11: But sticking with the subject of devil-may-care adventurers risking life and limb in pursuit of some goal larger than themselves, we learned not only was it once again cheese-rolling week, but that there had been a definitive showdown for the title of King of Cooper's Hill. But first, a brisk recap. Let's have some brisk recap music. Cheese rolling is a thing they do every year near the Gloucestershire hamlet of Brockworth, where a wheel of double Gloucester is rolled down a steep hill and hordes of idiots run after it despite the precisely zero chance of anyone catching it, and very frequently need to be scraped off the slope by ambulance crews. Yes, they're all Emmental. It sounds like this. We learned that this year there was to be the definitive contest between veteran 23-time champion and local hero Chris Anderson, who limped out of retirement to take on youthful German challenger Tom Kopke, winner of the last two cheese rolls, to be clear, the event, not the comestible. Obviously, yes, there is an amount of history in play here. The Dam Busters March, really, grow up. But who, wondered two anxious invested nations perched on the edge of their seats, would triumph?
15: Tom Kopke has won it for Germany!
11: And we learned that this was not to be the end of England's humiliation.
16: Alice Hugard from France won the women's race, making this a truly international event.
11: They just weren't good enough? Is that anything? For Monocle Radio, I'm Andrew Mullett.
0: Thanks very much, Andrew. And that's all the time we have for this week's edition of The Curator. The show was produced by Sam Impey and presented by me, Chris Chermak. Join us again next week to hear some of the very best programs here on Monocle Radio. Have a great weekend, everyone, and thanks for listening.
21: 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We've got some tunes now just to close up the last bit of the hour. We're off to Italy with Sam Ruffalo.

0: Bonjadissima from Switzerland, bringing our hour to a close. We've got tons more tunes coming your way a little later on, but up next is Meet the Writers.
1: You are listening to Monocle Radio in association with Chanel Watches. Inspired by racing yachts, the J12 reconnects with its original inspiration and its original world, water. Both immensely soothing and peaceful, yet capable of unlimited strength. It is this breadth, balance, and singularity that define the intrinsic values of the first unisex sports watch by Chanel. A sensory icon designed to transcend horizons that has shaped the world of watchmaking for more than a quarter of a century. Chanel Watches, official timekeeper of Monocle Radio.
0: It's 7 a.m. in Bangkok, 3 a.m. in Nairobi, 1 a.m. here in London, and 20:00 in Caracas. That's the time on Monocle Radio, brought to you by Chanel Watches. From Midori House in London, I'm Hassan Anderson. Lots of good stuff to come over the next couple of hours. A little later on, we'll be hearing the latest from the world of print on the stack. Up ahead, though, it's Meet the Writers and a few tunes as well. And now here's Georgina Godwin with Meet the Writers.
2: And welcome to Meet the Writers. I'm Georgina Godwin. For generations of readers, my guest today was the first writer to tell them the truth. She wrote honestly about puberty, religion, sex, friendship, divorce, bullying, and all the private fears children often believe they were carrying alone. In doing so, she transformed children's literature and became one of the most beloved